0: was a favored son, but a hated brother. Because of the hostility within his family, his brothers sold him as a slave into Egypt. He found himself on the back of a camel on his way with a band of Midianites into a land that he could never have imagined, a distant place, sold as a slave on the auction block, bought by a man by the name of Potiphar, who was an official in the government of Egypt. He was, in effect, the executive of the secret police in Egypt in that day. His name was Potiphar. And because the hand of the Lord was with Joseph, he rose to prominence in the household of this man Potiphar and became the steward of the entire household and all the affairs of the household. As a result of this, Joseph, who had been given great dreams by God, assumed that he was on his way to the top, just as God had promised him. But yet there were some detours and some dark holes ahead as he found himself falsely accused by Potiphar's wife, who sought to seduce him day after day. And yet Joseph, in his purity and his humility and in his integrity, said no and no and no to the advances of this perverted woman. And because he rejected her, this woman was angry. She accused him of rape. He was falsely accused and falsely convicted and thrown into prison. And he must have wondered, what's next? About the time he's on his way, it seems that there's another setback, another problem, another adversity to deal with. And he lives a life so often characterized by shattered dreams and crushing disappointments. And many that I'm speaking to today have experienced adversity. In fact, if you're a living, breathing human being, you know that tests, problems, pressures, pain, hurt, heartache, however you describe it, is a part of life. We cannot escape it. Even those of us who are believers, there's no immunity from the problems of life. In fact, Jesus said, the rain falls upon the just and upon the unjust. And so if you are alive and alive in Christ, you can expect adversity. And yet adversity, when we are faithful to God, knowing that God is always faithful to us, that we can live life without complaining, without compromising like Joseph, and can live in contentment in whatever circumstance or state of life we find ourselves. And that's what this message is about. It's about advancing to adversity, because God brought Joseph through all of these trials, and he will bring you through as well as you look and listen to him. In the 39th chapter, in verse 19, it says, so it was when the master heard the words which his wife spoke to him, saying, your servant did to me after this manner, his anger was aroused. And then Joseph's master took him and put him in prison, the place where the king's prisoners were confined, and he was there in prison. But the Lord was with Joseph and showed him mercy and gave him favor in the sight of the keeper of the prison. And the keeper of the prison committed to Joseph's hand all the prisoners who were in the prison. Whatever they did there, it was his doing. And the keeper of the prison did not look into anything that was under Joseph's authority, because the Lord was with him. And whatever he did, the Lord made it prosper. So once again, success, the fulfillment of Joseph's dreams, are on the horizon. He can see it. He can taste it so close. God is blessing him because of his presence in Joseph's life. And then Joseph encounters two men in prison, a baker and a butler. And these two men had very unusual dreams. And Joseph was accustomed to knowing about dreams, and God had given him the ability to interpret these dreams. And so these men came to him and offered their dreams, and he interpreted these dreams. As a result, one of the men, the butler, said, I will remember you when I get out of this place. Joseph said, look, I've done this for you. Would you remember me when you get out of jail? He said, sure, I will. But notice what happened down in verse 20. Now it came to pass on the third day, which was Pharaoh's birthday, that he made a feast for all his servants. And he lifted up the head of the chief butler and of the chief baker among the servants. And then he restored the chief butler. And this is just as Joseph had predicted, to his butlership again, and he placed a cup in Pharaoh's hand. But he hanged the chief baker again, as Joseph had interpreted to them. And yet the chief butler did not remember Joseph, but forgot him. Joseph just knew that this was his time, that this butler was his ticket out of there. the hours turned to days, and the days turned to weeks, and the weeks turned to months, and months turned to a year, and then more months. And for two long years, Joseph languished in prison, forgotten by the butler. And maybe some would even say it appears that he is forgotten by God. But he was not forgotten by God, but rather God remembered him when others forgot, just as God will remember you if you will rest and trust in him. And through this prison experience, God taught Joseph some remarkable lessons that we need to learn as we face adversity in life. One is that problems produce possibilities in life. Problems prepare us for opportunities that we cannot yet see. Joseph was indeed on his way to the top and the pinnacle of power in Egypt, but along the way he needed to be prepared, and his problems are preparing him for the possibilities ahead. Maybe you feel abandoned. Maybe you feel forsaken. Maybe you are broken and crushed in that your dreams have died or disappeared. Let me remind you that in God's timing, we are to wait on him, and we must never push the providence of God and start lighting our own fires and trying to get our own way out, but rather to trust in God, because Joseph, even though he was in prison, was in the center of the will of God, and that's the safest place on earth. Adversity produces possibilities in our lives. And then, not only, but these problems and adversities promote maturity in our lives. Maturity in our lives. Joseph is a classic example of suffering for doing not what was right, or not what was wrong, rather, but what was right. We have a sense of justice in our lives, don't we? I mean, we have this innate sense of justice that when we do right, we are rewarded. And if we do wrong, or someone does wrong, they are punished. But it doesn't always work that way, does it? Joseph was in jail not because of doing something wrong, but for doing something right. He rejected. He was godly at home. He was faithful to his father. He loved his brothers, and yet they sold him. He was faithful in the house of Potiphar to God. He kept his purity, and yet he was cast into jail. He rose to prominence there in the jail, and yet even in that situation, a promise was broken to him. He was forgotten in jail, and he was mistreated, and all of this seems so unfair. Life can be very unfair. But through it all, Joseph learned that God is good and that God is gracious. You know, there are three reasons for suffering. Some suffer and adversity comes because it is common. The rain falls upon the just and the unjust. We all face trials, tribulations, struggles in life. It's common. Don't think that you're an exception. Don't think that you're going to escape, that you're immune to these things. These things are common in life. Don't think it strange, Peter said, that the fiery trial would come upon you. Sometimes we find ourselves in trouble because of the consequences of our own sin. We make stupid decisions. We do dumb things, stepping out of bounds, outside of the will of God. And we're in trouble. We're in a crisis. We're facing adversity, not because of what God has done, because of what we have done. Not even because of what the devil has done, but because of the consequences of our own failures and our own sins. Sometimes we find ourselves in adversity because of the sins of others. The consequences of the sins of others. People do something to you. You're a victim of someone else's decision or choice. And we have to watch running around claiming that we're just victims constantly. But the fact is that some of you are a victim of somebody else's decision. Maybe you didn't want the divorce, but the divorce came because somebody else wanted it. A promise was broken, and you are suffering as a result of the sin of someone else. And another reason that we suffer is because we're Christians. Jesus said, blessed are you when men shall revile you and persecute you and say all manner of evil against you falsely for my sake, for great is your reward in heaven. Jesus said, if you suffer as a Christian, you can count on the fact that you're going to be rewarded, but you will suffer. And just as Joseph suffered, let me remind you that Joseph is predictive of a greater Joseph, the Lord Jesus Christ, who also was rejected and forsaken and forgotten, abandoned, it appears, even by God. He said, my God, why have you forsaken me? He died on the cross. He was mistreated. He was falsely accused. He died on the cross for our sins, to bear our griefs and to carry our sorrows. He knows what you're going through. Joseph never became bitter. He only got better through all of this. You have a choice in life when you face adversity, and that is to choose bitterness or to choose happiness. You can't choose both. And so many people have bowed to bitterness, and they're living in the bonds of bitterness their entire lives. But when you read the story of Joseph, there's no evidence that he ever complained. He was content in the will of God. Why? Psalm 105 says of Joseph, his soul came into iron. He was laid in iron chains, but God was doing something else. He was putting iron in his soul. He was putting steel in his heart. He was maturing him, because Joseph, when he would advance to the top of leadership of Egypt, he would need a durable faith. He would need a doable faith, a faith that was strong and vibrant. And there in prison, Joseph learned wisdom. He learned endurance. He learned character. He learned perseverance. His fetters produced his faith, and his chains his character. God is looking for iron-hearted saints today.
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0: 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Character is what you are in the dark. It's different than reputation. Reputation is what people think about you. Character is what God knows about you. Reputation is what people will say about you at your funeral. Character is what the angels will say about you around the throne of God. Character grows in the dark. And circumstances cannot change character. Circumstances can change your reputation, but circumstances cannot change character. And God uses circumstances, adversities in our lives to prove our character, so that when others see the power of God in our lives, in the integrity of our hearts, they will trust and believe in a God who can do that in us. Joseph told the truth in prison. Here are these two men. They both had dreams. One had a dream, and Joseph said, "You're getting out of here." God said, "You're going to go out of here. You're going to be released." The other man, he thought, "Hey, that's a good thing. I've had a dream too. Maybe I'm getting out of here." He said, "Tell me about this dream." And the baker, his dream was not a good dream. Joseph said, "Well, you're not getting out of here, but you're going to die." The tough message. But he delivered it with integrity. You know, when we share our faith and talk to people about Christ, we love talking about the good part. And it's all good, but you know what I'm saying? We love to talk about God's love and God's grace and God's mercy and God's forgiveness and all that God can do, the good news, all about heaven. It's so wonderful, isn't it? But then there's that troubling part that we don't like to talk about very much. And that part that we have to tell people that the wages of sin is death, that's a tough message. We must declare the whole counsel of God. And there's a bad news. And that bad news is that without Jesus Christ, men and women are destined and targeted for judgment in the place called hell. And Jesus spoke more about hell than he spoke about heaven. There is a hell. There is a judgment. There is the bad news. But it's the bad news, you see, that makes the good news so good. Joseph was a man of integrity. He told the truth, and so should we. Next, his adversity produced his dependency. You read it over and over again in Genesis 39 and chapter 40 and on and through it. The Lord was with him. The Lord was with Joseph. The Lord was with him. Everywhere old Joe went,

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5: Psalm, he's talking about the Lord. The Lord is my shepherd, I shall not want. He leads me beside the still waters. He's talking about the Lord. But then when he goes through the valley of the shadow of death, he starts talking to the Lord. Yea, though I walk through the valley of the shadow, I will fear no evil, for you are with me. Your rod and your staff, they comfort me. You prepare a table before me in the presence of mine enemies. The closest you will ever be to the Lord is when you walk through the deep valleys of life. His presence will be so real to you. And that's why you need to depend upon Him. And one final thing, our adversities prepare us for ministry. Joseph was in jail, and yet he was serving others. He saw the faces of these men, the countenance of these two men, the butler and the baker, and he said to them, why are you guys so sad? He was serving others. He was comforting. He was caring. He was noticing even the faces of others and trying to serve them and share the Word of God with them. And God used him because God prepared him for ministry. And God prepares us for increased ministry through the troubles and struggles of life. Paul said, the God of all comfort comforts us, and with the comfort with which we are comforted, we then comfort others. If we have never hurt, how could we help others who are hurting? If we have never grieved, how could we help the grieving? If we have never suffered, how could we minister to those who have been suffered? If we've never been comforted by the love and the grace of God, how could we express that love and that grace to others? God breaks us in order to use us. And that is why it is rare, if ever, that God will use us until we are broken. Because God uses broken people and people who understand. And God uses the ministry of suffering in order to advance His cause. God allows His pain and problems to better equip us as ministers of His grace. That's exactly what happened to Joseph. And ultimately he advanced through his adversity from the pit to the prison, to the pinnacle of power in Egypt, and God used him in a mighty way. The story of Joseph is the story of a modern day hero. His name is Sam Johnson. Graduated from SMU and began a 29-year career in the U.S. Air Force. He served as director of the Air Force Fighter Weapons School, Top Gun. He flew with the Air Force Thunderbirds Precision Flying Demonstration Team. In the Korean War, he flew F-86 and 62 combat missions. In the Vietnam War, he flew F-4s. And during his second tour of duty, while flying his 25th combat mission in 1966, he was shot down over North Vietnam, and he spent 7 years as a prisoner of war, half of that time in solitary confinement. He's a decorated war hero, awarded 2 Silver Stars, 2 Legions of Merit, the Distinguished Flying Cross, 1 Bronze Star with Valor, 2 Purple Hearts, 4 Air Medals, and 3 Outstanding Unit Awards. After he got back to Texas, by the grace and the hand of God, he began a business, was successful in that, and then he offered himself and his life and his principles in the political arena. He was elected as congressman for the 3rd Congressional District. Please welcome an American hero, Congressman Sam Johnson. Sam, you've been sitting here listening to the story of Joseph, and some of these things must really sound familiar. And I was just wondering, when you were shot down in Vietnam and then there in that prison for so many years, and you must have felt many times, wondered what was going to happen, tell us about the faithfulness of God and how you just sensed the presence of God in your life.
6: You know, when I was in the first shot down, we both got out of the airplane. They put us in a house. And they came in one night and said, blindfolded me and said, we're going to put you on trial. Took me to a place that was set up like a court like we have here. Through an interpreter, they held a trial. When they got through, they said, we're going to kill you. And they blindfolded me and took me out in the woods, stood me in front of a slit trench, and took the blindfold off, and I was facing 5 Vietnamese with AK-47 rifles.

0: rifles, and they pulled a clip out of their belt, put it in the rifles, charged the guns, and pointed them at me. And the Lord came through, and when he said fire, the guns went click, click, click, click, click. I heaved a sigh of relief, praised the Lord, and laughed at them. I shouldn't have done that. And they kicked me in a slit trench and left me there for a while. Another story I tell, which I think exemplifies the Lord, was when I was in a small cell with another guy, and we were trying to tell the new guys who were being put in cells down the way what was going on and how to act and survive, frankly. Finally, one night, a guard and an officer came running down the hall, popped the door open. Jim was on the floor because he had a broken leg. He was clearing underneath the door. And I was up on a concrete bunk talking out the back window. Well, we barely got on the floor and got up, and this guy comes in, and Jim decks him right there on the spot. And I thought, boy, we're in trouble now. And we were. They took him off to some torture, and they put me in a place which was only three cells, and they were empty. And I was put in the end one, which had bars on it, but it was covered with plywood. And dark, a little 20-watt bulb burned all the time. They put me in leg stocks. They laid me on a bed, put my legs between two cutouts, and laid an iron bar over them and locked it from the outside. And left me in that situation for 72 days. I learned a lot about praying and talking to God. And on the 72nd day, a typhoon came through and blew the covers off the window. And I looked outside and saw God in all his glory. The trees, the flowers, the sun, the sky. Everything that he's put there for us to take care of for him. And I just knew it was going to be okay. And that day they came and took me out of the irons and carried me to an interrogation because I couldn't walk. And the guy says, we're going to kill you. Well, I've been there, done that. I said, be my guest. My faith in God grew immensely. And those concrete bunks, concrete floors and concrete walls. You know, the docs also said since I had a broken back, that concrete bunk was probably the best thing ever happened to me.
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2: Whatever the trial, whatever the struggle we face, we need to try to keep in mind that God uses these times in our lives to strengthen us and prepare us for whatever's next. Unfortunately, it's much easier to look back on life and see all the ways and all the times that God has carried us through. But we know that we're truly growing in faith and character when we, in the midst of a trial, can rest confident that we are in the grip of our God. Adversity does have a purpose. In fact, it has many purposes, as we learned in today's lesson. It produces possibilities and promotes maturity. It proves integrity and produces dependency upon God. And just as all things work together for good, adversity prepares us for a greater ministry. You know, some of the greatest and most respected men and women in history went through tremendous adversity, and yet they emerged as greater leaders and better teachers and mentors because they went through it. We heard from Sam Johnson today. This is a man who spent over 7 years in a Vietnamese prison camp, and through his ordeal, he remained faithful to God as Joseph did. And God has blessed Sam tremendously by using that adversity to produce character and integrity in his life. So maybe you're listening to us right now and thinking, Pastor, you're talking about me. I'm going through some impossible stuff right now. Well, remember Isaiah 40, verse 31. They that wait upon the Lord shall renew their strength. They shall mount up on wings as eagles. They shall run and not be weary, and walk and not faint. This is God's promise. Live on the promises of God.
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14: When one listener's burden becomes another's calling, the body of Christ went to work. Hi, I'm Rob West. 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And then it's on to your phone calls at 800-525-7000. 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This is Faith and Finance, biblical wisdom for your financial journey. Okay, so a few months back, we heard from a widow in North Carolina who's raising her special needs grandchildren on a fixed income. She was carrying a heavy load, including mounting medical debt. That caller joins us now. Renee, we are so grateful you're back with us today. Great to have you.
8: Oh, thank you for having me, and thank you for everything you guys have been doing.
14: It is our privilege, and I want you to take us back to that day you first called. What was life looking like at that moment, and what led you to pick up the phone?
8: Basically, it seemed like I was running out of options. There's a limited amount of money, and the kids were beginning to need more and more intervention, and I wasn't able to supply that. And yes. Yeah, it was disconcerting. Yes. Things were falling apart. You know, it was like when you have a military spouse that is deployed, everything can go wrong, will. Yes. And that's sort of where I was at.
14: Mm. Well, we were so grateful to get your call. And after you shared your story, a listener named Dwayne felt led to help. When you first heard that someone you had never met wanted to step in, take us into that. What went through your mind?
8: I'm still trying to process it. The first thing that I heard was that you were willing to help me find a counselor. Mm. That was mind-blowing. And then I get a message, I think it was within the next 48 hours, that there was this person that wanted to help. But why me? Mm. You know, there certainly had to be more people deserving than me. But there was this opportunity. And it just had to have come from God because it was just a fluke that it all was transpiring. Yes. And you don't turn him down. You don't turn God down.
14: That's right.
8: So that's where we went from there.
14: We absolutely believe this was God ordained, Renee. And for those that don't know, we partner with a ministry called Helping Hands. They walk through a careful process in each of these situations, reviewing documents and bills and conducting interviews. I know they met with you several times, Renee. They confirmed the need, and then the bills were paid directly. So when you learned your case had been approved, I want you to talk us through the impact that had on you and then share the practical assistance that was provided.
8: Well, I still don't quite understand the entire process. I know that there is now a pool of funds that was available to me and that they could help me with my mortgage. They could help me with food expenses. I had just started going to the food bank, but the kids' doctor's appointments were interrupting being able to go to the food bank. So as inflation was hitting and spiraling, getting help for groceries was amazing. Getting help for gas money as the gas prices were back up. It was just mind-boggling.
14: Oh, I can only imagine. Unfortunately, we have just about a minute left. What would you say, Renee, to Dwayne and the listeners that really prayed for you and supported you during this season?
8: To the listeners first, you can feel the prayers that go out. It's palpable, and it doesn't just happen with the one incident. A series of things happened following this that I knew people were out there actively praying. I'm on cloud nine most days, and wow. I'm able to smile and give genuine hugs and devote my brain to my girls. And that is a God's gift.
14: Yes, it is.
8: That's huge. To Dwayne, I am forever in your debt. I just found out your name last night, and I can now add it to my prayers for you. Your heart is huge. I don't know your situation, but God bless you. Just truly, God bless you, because you made a world of difference for me and my girls. A world of difference. And thank you.
14: Renee, incredible. Listen, Galatians 6:2, bear one another's burdens and so fulfill the law of Christ. That's what we're doing together. It's a picture of the body of Christ. God bless you. You'll continue to be in our prayers. And thanks for joining us today. We'll be right back.
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17: 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Let's go to Florida. Eric, how can I help you?
18: My concern is credit repair. So I'm just trying to get some advice on credit repair.
17: Yeah, very good. Well, here's the thing, Eric. You know, as we think about this topic, the good news is credit can improve at any age. So, you know, somebody in their early 60s, and I see that on the screen here that you're 62 working full time. The focus really should be probably less on chasing a perfect score and more on what can I do to systematically improve that score over time. Usually that comes, you know, in the form of focusing on the big factors that help credit, and they're pretty simple. Number one, pay every bill on time. Number two, lower credit card balances, because one of the key drivers of your credit score, which will over time repair your credit, is what's called credit utilization. And that's just a fancy term for what percent of the balance is the, or what percent of the limit is the balance you're carrying. So if you have a $10,000 limit and you're carrying more than $3,000 month to month, that's going to start to pull your credit score down. You want to be between 10 and 30%. Ideally, we wouldn't be carrying anything, but even if you pay it off every month, if you do it after the end of the cycle, it's still going to be reported to the bureau that, you know, your balance is over that 30% threshold. So pay every bill on time, lower credit card balances, avoid opening too many new accounts, because every new account you open requires an inquiry into your credit. That's built into the formula, and it will pull it down temporarily. And then four, keep older accounts open if possible, because that history, that longevity of you having old credit relationships, especially ones that are in good standing, that's going to drive toward a better credit score over time. So I think beyond that, I would also be pulling your three credit reports regularly, looking for errors or old, you know, issues that need to be disputed. But ultimately, it's not about a magic program. Anybody who's, quote, selling credit repair services, I'd be cautious about. Really, the most legitimate improvement comes from what you do on your own through time, consistency, and reducing debt, not costly programs. But let me stop there and get any follow-up questions you have.
18: Okay, so what about paying collections off?
17: Yeah, so it's important that you get those paid down to zero over time, whether that comes through you paying in full through maybe a payment plan or what's called a settlement. And it might be noted on the credit file that it was settled, but the key idea is, yes, those collections and those late payments are black marks. They are going to pull that score down. But as they become more and more distant and they're further into the past, they're going to affect you less. And the key is getting that reported balance on an account that was at one point in collections down to zero. And so the way to do that is to negotiate a settlement by getting on a payment plan. You can even ask for a pay to delete agreement. Not all collectors will do that, but that would be where they agree in writing that if you pay it in full, they're going to delete it. But typically, collections are going to stay on your credit report for about 7 years from the original delinquency date. And again, newer collections hurt more than older ones, so time will help, but also getting it down, you know, to zero so it was either paid for or settled in full.
18: Yeah, so look for the deletion letter.
17: That's right.
18: Even if you settle, that'll get the report knocked off your credit, right?
17: That's right. Now, they may not be willing to do that. In many cases, they're not, and then you're just going to have to wait for the 7 years for it to fall off. But remember, as it becomes older, it's going to impact you less. Now, the other thing to remember is, and this is important, paying a collection doesn't always instantly raise the score, but lenders often prefer seeing paid rather than unpaid. And again, your best defense, if you can't get it deleted, is time. You just want that to be in the past, and you want all of your new credit relationships to reflect that you're an on-time payer. Hope that helps, Eric. Thanks for your call. It's a great question. Let's go to Ohio. Dan, how can I help you?
19: Yes, I have a question on CDs. I've got two grandchildren. One's 17 and a half, and the other one is 16. They inherited some money from another relative, and their mother had put the money in a couple of CDs. It's only like $10,000. Those CDs are coming due, and there's a 10-day grace period when you can do something with it. My question is, should we allow it to roll over for another 2 years? It's getting like 4% interest.
17: Mm, yeah, very good. You know, when we're dealing with a question like this, you know, it always starts with what is the purpose of the money? And so if the money is going to be needed soon for college or trade school or a vehicle or early adult expenses, then keeping it safe and liquid makes a lot of sense. You know, rolling it into another short-term CD is reasonable if the rates are still attractive, and I would say north of 4% they are, and preserving principal is the priority. But because they're young and have time on their side, this also may be a moment to think longer term, where, you know, you could actually put this to work, you know, in an investment. But it's all going to come down to the purpose of the money, which is going to drive the time horizon and the risk level that we're able to take. So give me a little bit more on how you see this money being used in the future.
19: Well, I believe that they will be set themselves, you know, for school, trade school. The money's not needed. You know, I'm just wondering whether there's a better investment to make more money for them or allow them to get closer to 21 before they have access to it. I don't want them to have it now, obviously.
17: Yeah. Is it in a custodial account? Is it titled with them?
19: Yeah, it's titled to the child and to their mother.
17: Okay, got it.
19: Which is my daughter.
17: Yes, got it. So I think that's key. If they don't need the money soon and it's already in custodial accounts until age 21, it really becomes more of a long-term growth decision. And again, at 16 and 17, they have something incredibly valuable, and that is time. So locking everything back into short-term CDs may be very safe, but it's going to limit long-term growth potential. So a balanced approach could be to keep some safe if desired, but consider gradually moving part of it into diversified investments for longer term growth, because even relatively modest amounts invested young can compound significantly over time. Now, at the age of majority, and sounds like it's 21 here, they're going to be able to do what they want with it, including liquidating whatever investments you have and spending it however they wish. You know, that's just the reality with a custodial account. But perhaps you getting it invested might encourage them to leave it alone. So I'd probably think about opening maybe a robo-advisor account, either Fidelity Go or the Schwab Intelligent Portfolios, and see if you could open a custodial account, move the money over, get it invested in some low-cost index funds with a bias toward stocks, less about bonds, and just let it grow, forget about it, and then let them revisit this in, you know, 5 or 8 years when they need the money, or perhaps leave it right there. Stay on the line, Dan. We'll talk a bit more. We'll be right back.
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17: Thanks for joining us today on Faith and Finance. 800-525-7000 is the number to call. Let's head to Texas. Ron, go ahead.
22: Hello. Yes, sir. Thanks for taking my call. My question is, I'm a sole proprietor. I've been working 47 years, and I'm still intending to until the Lord shows me otherwise. But my concern is, how do I balance giving to the family members, people that are in need, and I'm always ready and available to do that, but some have a problem with work and they don't, and so now when emergency hits, they come and they have these needs and they give me this number that they need, and it's usually huge, and I try to do what's proper in my soul, but I just need to know, in your opinion, how did you balance, where did you draw the line in this? Am I enabling or am I really gifting as the Lord wants me to?
17: Yeah. Wow. That's a tough one, Ron. And it's where the rubber meets the road. And it's where a lot of discernment comes in. And I think it starts with a recognition that you are the steward. And so this doesn't belong to you. You're not deciding how much money of yours to give them. You're deciding how much of God's money that he's asked you to manage that you're to give them, which seems like a nuance, but it really does change the conversation a bit. It changes the approach because you're acting on behalf of the King of Kings. And I love the idea that you want to help your family. That's very generous. But the extent to which you're doing it in ways that enable idleness or threaten your own stability, I don't think is biblical stewardship. And the tension is real here. It's one of the hardest parts of parenting adult children, and that is knowing when to step back. We need to wrestle with, are we helping a child move forward or delaying lessons they need to learn? Are we offering support or carrying responsibilities that now belong to them? And I think the idea here is that healthy support should encourage progress, not prolong immaturity. And that's an act of stewardship, not only of your resources, but of their formation. And the goal is not to eliminate every hardship, because often what we recognize is that maturity takes root in the soil of challenge, of struggle. And so we want to think through that, pray through that, ask for wisdom, James 1:5, as we discern how to proceed. And so I think perhaps a framework for this, Ron, given that idea, is that we start by deciding in advance, what can I afford to give, if anything, after taxes and business expenses and retirement needs and emergency savings? Maybe you create a monthly giving category, maybe even one for family help. And when it's gone, it's gone. And then the second is set those loving boundaries. I care about you, but I'm not able to keep giving money. I can help you make a budget. I can help you look for work. I can connect you with local resources. That keeps the door open to support without becoming the source of ongoing dependence. Because I think scripture encourages both compassion and responsibility in these cases. Remember 2 Thessalonians 3:10, if anyone is not willing to work, let him not eat. And then 1 Timothy 5:8, it also reminds us to care for our own household wisely. So we've got to balance the tension between these two things. The stewardship God has asked you to exercise, the ultimate formation and what's happening in your adult child's life or family member's life, who's not willing to work hard as unto the Lord, which clearly is part of God's admonition. And thirdly, are you prolonging dependence on you and others rather than the maturing process that needs to occur there? And at the end of the day, there's not a right or wrong answer. It really is a discernment, idea for you. Does that make sense though?
22: Yes, sir. Very much so.
17: Okay. Well, you know, the last thing I'll say is maybe you look to tie the support to clear next steps. You know, maybe it's progress toward employment or, you know, pursuing education or training or contributing to household responsibilities when it's an adult child living at home, or, you know, working toward specific financial goals or matching the payoff of debt. In some cases, it's just completely abstaining and just saying, listen, I've given, but I feel like your next step is really to get out there and get that employment, and, you know, just lovingly decline further assistance, knowing in your heart that that may be the very best thing you can do to put them back into a mode of taking personal responsibility and ultimately dependence on the Lord. Ron, we're grateful for your call today. To Palm City, Florida, Kobe, how can I help?
0: Thanks. I appreciate the program. Been listening sure. back since the Larry Marquette days.
17: Oh, cool. Thanks.
0: I've got a 401k through work, and I believe it's pretty much invested in like high-risk type things, because when the market's good, it makes money hand over fist, but when it's not doing so good, it loses like big time. Through the company, it's called Empower. It used to be Prudential. And in their literature, there's an area where it says if you need help investing. But I'm just wondering your thoughts as far as investing through that company, or I don't know if there's any other options as far as, since I'm still working with the 401k.
17: Yeah, very good. Yeah, that's Empower is one of the largest retirement plan record keepers in the United States. So they, you know, offer employer-sponsored retirement plans and the typical range of investment categories. You know, you've got your target date funds, which are kind of the simplest way to make sure that as you're getting closer and closer to retirement, the mix of investments is automatically shifting from aggressive to conservative. Then you've got your index funds, you know, which track the S&P 500. And then there's actively managed funds, both on the bond and the stock side. And then kind of the run of other types of categories, you know, large cap, mid cap, small cap, domestic, international, that type of thing. And then they do have managed account services where they will essentially manage your account for you. I wouldn't be able to say whether or not, you know, what that has added in terms of a historical performance and whether, you know, Empower can justify the fees that they're charging and give you a better rate of return. Because at the end of the day, that's what you'd be looking for, is somebody to outperform, you know, the indexes or the managed accounts, because you're going to have to pay for that service. So perhaps you reach out to them and just find out what kind of data they can give you on how their performance has done versus the market. Apart from that, if you feel like you're being too aggressive, the target date fund could be a great option, where essentially you're still kind of in the broad market, but you're ensuring that as you get closer and closer to retirement, you're not too concentrated in stocks and therefore too aggressive. Does that make sense?
0: Sure. Is there like an average as far as percentage that they normally charge?
17: Yeah, I'm not familiar with them. I mean, I wouldn't be surprised if they're charging somewhere between 1 to 1.5% a year if it's actively managed of the total investable assets. But that would be one of the first questions I would want to know. Kind of, can you give me some historical performance on how your managed account has performed versus the market and the other passive options? And what are your fees? Kobe, I hope that helps. Thanks for your call. Thank you to Tahira, Amy, Omar, Taylor, and Rihanna. We'll see you next time. Bye-bye.
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2: Peter's audience was going through a stressful and threatening time, so intense that Peter calls it a fiery ordeal. This is Today in the Word from Moody Bible Institute, and I'm John Gager, hoping your day's going well. While we do not know all the specifics of the situation, believers were suffering for their faith in Christ,
3: No doubt about that. Today in the Word, we read in 1 Peter 4, verse 12, "Dear friends, do not be surprised at the fiery ordeal that has come on you to test you, as though something strange were happening to you." Peter's advice to these troubled believers was not to run away and hide. He also did not counsel them to fight back in word or deed. Instead, they should rejoice. You say, what, rejoice? Yeah, the reason is that in their suffering, they participate in the sufferings of Christ. And the same is true for us today. If we are publicly shamed or humiliated for our faith in Christ, it helps us identify more closely with our Savior. Our suffering is also not the end of the story. God will one day vindicate His children. You can certainly count on that. Now, it's possible to suffer for reasons that have nothing to do with our faith in Christ. Sometimes it may be tempting to interpret any opposition as persecution, but the reality is that sometimes it's just our own bad behavior that got us into that situation. Peter knew that all too well. He warned his audience, if you suffer, it should not be as a murderer or thief or any other kind of criminal, or even as a meddler. In those situations, we need to repent. Bottom line, when we suffer for Christ, we can trust God to make all things right in His perfect timing. Our website is todayintheword.org.
4: When God revives a heart, it brings about true humility.
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6: 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I was a free man. But true freedom had come when I had humbled myself and said yes to God.
4: With Seeking Him, I'm Nancy DeMoss Wagmuth.
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27: With SRN News, I'm Keith Peters in Washington. President Trump said he signed an agreement with Iran Wednesday that U.S. officials say calls for Tehran to dilute its stockpile of highly enriched uranium It waived sanctions on the country, immediately allowing Iran to sell its oil freely in a major concession from Washington. Pakistani Prime Minister Shahbaz Sharif, who helped mediate the initial deal to end the war, said it is taking immediate effect after leaders from both countries signed it, but there will still be a formal signing ceremony on Friday. The Federal Reserve kept its key rate unchanged Wednesday, yet nearly half the central bank's policymakers said they could support a rate hike later this year, an unexpectedly aggressive outcome that would disappoint President Trump and suggest heightened concerns about persistent inflation. More details at srnnews.com.
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7: Tonight, expect windy conditions with mainly cloudy skies and a few intense thunderstorms. These storms have the potential to bring damaging winds, flash flooding, and hail. The temperature will drop to 63 degrees. I'm meteorologist Jason Katerina on Faith Talk 1500 and 101.5 FM, online at faithtalkdetroit.com.
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9: This is Max Lucado. Religious leaders loved to make theater out of their prayers. The show nauseated Jesus. In Matthew 6:6, he said, "When you pray, go into your room, close the door, and pray to your Father who cannot be seen. Your Father can see what is done in secret, and he will reward you." The words surely stunned Jesus' audience. The people were simple farmers and stonemasons. They couldn't enter the temple, but they could enter their closets. The point? 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You needn't woo him with location or wow him with eloquence. It's the power of a simple prayer. Join me every day for 4 weeks to pray 4 minutes, a simple prayer. Then get ready to connect with God like never before. This is Max Lucado.
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29: 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Dr. Chappell reminds us of the faithfulness of God amidst the sometimes difficult journey of life. 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And while you're there, look for Pastor Brian's book, The Multi-Generational Church Crisis. This compelling book asks the question of the church, what could be accomplished in the name of Christ if we could better understand each other? Let's hear now from Dr. Brian Chappell as he shares the second half of the lesson, I Love the Lord.
28: I'm going to ask that you take your Bibles now and open them to Psalm 116. Psalm 116. We've been this summer going through different psalms, and this one contains some of the most precious words for God's people, particularly in times of deep stress. A number of you know that my family, because of my father's ill health, has been in hospitals a lot lately. And if you go to hospitals, you recognize that sometimes getting where you want to go can be difficult. You go to the information desk and you start navigating. Somebody will give you words like, you know, you go through that door on the left, then you take two rights, then go down the long hallway. Then when you come to the flower fountain, you know you're at the elevator, then you can go up and see your father. And you know, you start out going, I hope this is the right door. I hope this is the right hallway. And by the way, what is a flower fountain, you know? Until you come to it, and with the assurance of you're seeing what has been provided, you know you're in the right place, ready to take the elevator to what God has you needing to face. The psalmist is on a similar journey here in Psalm 116. He's going down a long, dark hallway to the elevator, to the Father. See if you can follow the journey. Let's stand together and read Psalm 116. The psalmist writes, I love the Lord because he has heard my voice and my plea for mercy. Because he inclined his ear to me, therefore I will call on him as long as I live. The snares of death encompassed me. The pangs of Sheol laid hold on me. I suffered distress and anguish. Then I called on the name of the Lord. O Lord, I pray, deliver my soul. Gracious is the Lord and righteous. Our God is merciful. The Lord preserves the simple. When I was brought low, he saved me. Return, O my soul, to your rest, for the Lord has dealt bountifully with you. For you have delivered my soul from death, my eyes from tears, my feet from stumbling. I will walk before the Lord in the land of the living. I believed, even when I spoke, I am greatly afflicted. I said in my alarm, all mankind are liars. What shall I render to the Lord for all his benefits to me? I will lift up the cup of salvation and call on the name of the Lord. I will pay my vows to the Lord in the presence of all his people. Precious in the sight of the Lord is the death of his saints. O Lord, I am your servant. I am your servant, the son of your maidservant. You have loosed my bonds. I will offer to you the sacrifice of thanksgiving and call on the name of the Lord. I will pay my vows to the Lord in the presence of all his people, in the courts of the house of the Lord, in your midst, O Jerusalem. Praise the Lord. Let's pray together. Heavenly Father, there is no harder time to praise than when the hallways are long and dark. Thank you for the Word of God, which does not deal lightly or sugarcoat the realities of our lives, but talks about death pangs and anguish in real terms. How easy it is to praise you when the sun is shining and the days are sweet. But you speak of an eternal care, which gives us hope and confidence even in the hard times here, because they are temporal and because you are still near. Father, we can't be in these numbers without having people in some dark hallways right now. And so we pray that you would shine the light of your word into our hearts, that we might claim the hope and the peace that you intend. Give us this grace, we pray. For we ask in Jesus' name. Amen. Please be seated. I love the Lord, says the psalmist. Despite my doubt, my desperation, my lack of understanding, I couldn't make sense of it and couldn't rise above it. And he heard me and helped me. I love the Lord. If it weren't on the pages of Scripture written thousands of years ago, what would it look like for you today? What would real life look like to know even in the dark hallway, God is listening and working in such a way that we can trust him? Christianity Today this past month recorded the story of Tara Edelschick, not a name that I knew, but an amazing story. They wrote this. She first telling her own story. The message of my childhood was clear and insistent. You work, you play, and you love hard, but at all times stay in control. Because something scary is waiting to take you down. I heeded that message, she said. I went to a great college. I found the perfect job. I chose a wonderful husband. Weaker souls might need a God. But I needed no such crutch. I was in control. That belief, she wrote, was obliterated when my husband of 5 years died from complications of routine surgery. 10 days later, she said, she gave birth to her first daughter, stillborn. I had a choice, she wrote. Did I still want to go it alone, trying desperately to keep all the balls in the air? Or did I want to admit that Jesus had offered himself so that I didn't have to be alone? To admit that I had little control, but was infinitely loved. She said, I had to admit that what I had fought so long, I was actually hungry for. I was hungry for Jesus, for the Jesus who hung out with whores, who wept with his friend when he died, who claimed to be the way, the truth, and the life. I didn't have to find him or to explain him or even make sense out of him. I just had to say yes to him. And she did. Years later, she remarried. She started a life and family again. And after bearing 2 sons and adopting a 3rd child who would have been the age of the one that she lost, she discovered that one of her Christian friends in another state had encouraged her community group, her prayer group, to be praying for Tara those years ago. The woman didn't even know Tara. She had just heard about her circumstance. She'd lost her husband. She'd lost a child. And so this woman prayed in her prayer group for Tara. Lost track of her, didn't know about her, moved to England. Years later, came back, and through a mutual friend, asked, what happened to Tara? The answer, she got married. Who did she marry? Jeff Barnison. You're kidding, said the friend. Jeff was in the community group that was praying for her. When Tara heard that story, she was amazed. Her husband had been praying for her before he even knew her, and didn't know that he was doing so until the friend returned from England years later and told the connection. Tara went to work the next day and told her friends at work, "My husband was praying for me in this prayer group before he even knew me." "Wait," said one of the friends, "were you the one that lost the husband and the child?" "Yes."

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5: 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And it may be true of her life that this miraculous thing happened. And you may say, I would love to see it in mine.
6: 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It may seem hard for younger Christians to believe, but people over 50 were raised during an era when 90% of Americans identified as Christian. These older believers were once part of a majority group that understood the mission of the church was to take control of our culture, to halt its evils. At the same time, Christians under 50 have lived their entire lives perceiving themselves as a minority that needs to make credible their faith to a secular, pluralistic culture. These distinct experiences and perceptions have a profound impact on the priorities different generations have for church ministry. It's no wonder that younger and older believers don't always see eye to eye. 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And now, more from Brian Chappell on today's Unlimited Grace.
5: God has given our souls rest. He uses it in the language of the Hebrew Sabbath and the sense of God has given his people rest. He did it long ago. But beyond that, he talks about his own experience. Remember, he says, God, you delivered my soul from death, verse 8, my eyes from tears, my feet from stumbling. Yes, there has been a temporal deliverance of some sort, but the psalmist still lives in this broken, difficult world. He knows that more pain will come. He knows that difficulty will come. When we say, baby, the rain must fall, we know that is not just song lyrics. That is the reality of existence in this fallen creation. You cannot escape it. Your life may have gone along with such blessed tranquility, but I will tell you, you cannot exist in this world without pain at some point reaching out and grabbing you and saying, this is a long, dark hallway. Where did God go? And we look back and we say, he has preserved a people. And from that people came a Messiah. And that Messiah had such power to take the sin of the world upon himself that even death itself was defeated. So much so that the psalmist writing centuries early says, God has given us hope. He has released my soul from death. There is something more than the temporal world, more than the temporal creation, and God is working it. He is bringing about our desperation, even working beyond our doubts, so that we will trust him in the dark and the awful moments, because the temporal is not the final story. It is the eternal for which he is preparing us.

0: And so he tells us, yes, at times you will see my hand and my heart so clearly. More times for most of us, we look back. And it's somehow seeing, you know what, when I went through that long, dark hallway, I didn't know God was anywhere to be found. But some point, somehow, I got to the flower fountain, to the place where things began to bloom again, where life began to start again, and my soul found rest at some point. And that's when I recognized the working of God. But that may not even happen in this life. At which point, we'd look back and we say, but he has redeemed my soul from death. How does he do that? No more precious words are in all the scriptures than verse 15. Precious in the sight of the Lord is the death of his saints. O Lord, I am your servant. I am your servant, the son of your maidservant. You have loosed my bonds. I know they just seem kind of distant and remote. Precious in the sight of the Lord is the death of one of his saints. What you have to recognize is this. If this was one of the four psalms used in the Passover services of the Jews for 1,000 years plus more, then the person we know who read these words at the Last Supper was Jesus. Now read them again. What if Jesus were saying this in your hearing? Precious in the sight of the Lord is the death of his saints. O Lord, I am your servant. I am your servant, the son of your maidservant. You have loosed my bonds. I will offer to you the sacrifice of thanksgiving. How precious are you? You get to say the words that Jesus said. You have loosed my bonds. We know that God was going to loose the bonds of death. But to do so, he had to loose the bonds of sin. That Christ had to take upon himself the guilt upon his body that you and I deserve. So that ultimately sin would be defeated and death itself. It was Jesus who said, precious in the sight of the Lord is the death of one of his saints. Oh Lord, I am the son of your handmaid. And it should just ring in our ears that in the nativity narratives where Mary is speaking to the angel after the announcement of the news that she will bear the son of God, that she says, oh Lord, I am your handmaid. And now Jesus reads it at the Last Supper. I am the son of your handmaid. And I will offer to you the sacrifice of thanksgiving. If you and I get to read that, and know precious in the sight of the Lord is the death of one of his saints, we know that we are as precious to God as Jesus, which is the point. This is not the final chapter. This world is not the final story. We take hope and our hearts are at peace because we know in the long, dark hallways, yes, many times we look back and we say, he rescued me. But what we can say with assurance is, precious in the sight of the Lord is the death of one of his saints. I may have those markers of God's goodness and his salvation at different parts of my life, but ultimately I stand at the elevator to go to my Father. And there I need to know what you need to know. Precious in the sight of the Lord is the death of one of his saints. There are moments that nothing will mean more to you. You know, I'm learning what it means to be a pastor. For 30 years, I've been a teacher and now pastoring. And times I wonder how much of me to share with you. How much of my family's experience is just kind of maudlin or will appear to be self-centered. But so much what I want you to know is these are not just words on a page to me. This is life. This is breath. This is hope, these words. And I could not think of it any more clearly this week than when I had to write to my brother, some of you remember, mentally handicapped, in prison, about the soon death of my father. So I wrote to him this week. Jeff, while I was in Australia, I got the word that you have also now received about Dad. His lung cancer has returned. but moved to his brain. This is a great sadness for our family to know that we will be missing Dad soon. But we at the same time are so thankful that he loves the Lord. It's so important for you and for me to know that the Bible promises that Dad will no longer be sick when he is with Jesus. And that when Jesus comes back, we will be reunited with Dad and Granddaddy and Grandmother and all our loved ones. There can be some hard things for us to face in this broken world. But everybody with Jesus will be made whole in body and mind and soul. Do you know how important it is for me to be able to say to my mentally handicapped brother, everyone with Jesus will be whole in body and in mind and in soul? That is something to look forward to when we have completed the purposes for which God put us here. As Dad completes his purpose of being a good dad for our family and showing us his love and respect for God's grace, I take great joy and satisfaction in knowing that he will soon be with Jesus and feeling much better. We will all miss him, but we know that Dad will be completely healed in heaven. And when we see him again, all troubles and sickness and sins will be wiped away. We'll be together forever. That is why the Bible says, precious in the sight of the Lord is the death of one of his saints. I love the Lord. And I want you to. I want you to know that these are not just dry words on a dusty page. This is the promise of God, who loves us enough to incline his ear to little children who haven't got it all figured out, who haven't risen above it, who have some long, dark hallways to walk. But when they walk, they know the heart of a God who sent his son so that we could be made right and whole and healed and together forever. I love the Lord. And I want you to trust him. This is not the last chapter. Precious in the sight of the Lord is the death of one of his saints. He will receive you as you trust in him. Turn your heart to him.
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4: 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I'm Sharon Knotts, thanking you for tuning in today because we know faith comes by hearing, and hearing by the Word of God. I'm excited to bring you today's message. I took a DNA test, and God is my Father. You may be aware of all the attention Ancestry DNA is getting these days. Well, imagine the shock when my own husband, Benny, and I took a DNA test, and he found out that his dad is not his bio father. Benny Knotts is not a Knotts, but there is a greater DNA test in I took a DNA test and God is my father.
5: Didn't you know that I must be about my father's business? He wasn't referring to Joseph and the carpenter shop where he worked alongside of Joseph. He was only 12 years old. He was not ready for ministry, but he knew who his father is. Amen. He knew who his father is, and he knew what his mission in life was to be. He knew it. And let me tell you, saints, if anybody on earth knew who Jesus' father was, it was Mary. If anyone knew truly who his father was, it was her. Amen? But Jesus was not ready yet. He was rambunctious. He was raring to go, but he was not ready to go. And so the scripture says he went home and was subject to his parents. Amen? He came under their authority, and for the next 18 years, we hear nothing more about Jesus. And so whatever stories you've heard about what he supposedly did, that is all made up. It's not in the Bible for a reason. Amen? Making mud pies and raising them up and whatever. He didn't do that. He was in fellowship and communion with his Father. I do want you to look at verse 52. And Jesus increased in wisdom and stature and in favor with God and man. Wow, he increased in wisdom, intellectually, in stature, physically, and in favor with God and man, spiritually and socially with God and man. Amen. He increased with favor. Let me say this to you. You can never be loved more by God than you are. Never. If you do wonderful things, he won't love you more. If you mess up and do bad things, he won't love you less. You cannot be loved any more by God than you are right now, but you can grow in favor. You can grow in favor with God. And what does that mean? That God can find you well-pleasing in his sight. Amen? Not that he loves you more, but because of your attitude and your actions and all of those things, you can grow in favor. So Jesus matured for the next 18 years. And finally, at the age of 30, he was ready, because it was at the age of 30 that Levites were allowed to serve in the temple. Now, Jesus wasn't of the tribe of Levi. He was of the tribe of Judah. Amen? But nevertheless, he was going to follow the pattern of the age of 30 being the age when they were considered mature to go into the ministry, because Jesus came to fulfill all the law. He wasn't going to be having these Pharisees and doctors saying, who do you think you are? You're only 25. You can't be telling us anything. How many get the picture? So at age 30, he was ready. Let's look at Luke 3 and verse 21. Now, when all the people were baptized, it came to pass that Jesus also being baptized and praying, the heaven was opened, and the Holy Ghost descended in a bodily shape like a dove upon him, and a voice came from heaven which said, thou art my beloved Son, in thee I am well pleased. So Jesus had to be baptized to fulfill righteousness, but not only that, when he was baptized, he was now full of the power. Amen? He was full of the power. God said here, you are my son. He was personal. Thou is old English. The good thing about paying attention to the thou, I always go with say you, because I know people get hung up on this these, the thous, and the thines. But thou here is important because it is singular. If you say you don't know if I mean just him or all of you. But when you say thou, you're talking about one person. And God said, thou, you, Jesus Christ, you are my son. I claim you as my son. And not only that, I love you. You're my beloved son, and I love you. And not only that, but I am well pleased with you. Now, you'd think he was good to go, wouldn't you? Wouldn't you think he was good to go? He's 30 now. He just got baptized. God just spoke out of heaven and said, here, I'm making a public announcement. I'm authorizing you because you are my son and I love you. I think he'd be good to go. But not yet. Let's turn to Luke 4 and look at verse 1. And Jesus, being full of the Holy Ghost, returned from Jordan. Where did he get full of the Holy Ghost? When he was baptized in the Jordan River. That doesn't mean that you have to be baptized to get the Holy Ghost. You can get the Holy Ghost as soon as you get saved. But this was a public thing, that the Holy Spirit came down in the bodily shape of a dove and sat upon him. Amen? And he was baptized and full of the Holy Ghost and was led by the Spirit into the wilderness, being 40 days tempted of the devil. And in those days he did eat nothing, and when they were ended, he afterward hungered. So Jesus was full of the Holy Ghost, but the Holy Spirit didn't lead him out to go start his ministry. He didn't lead him to go to Jerusalem and start healing people. He didn't lead him to go to Galilee and start healing people and preaching. No. Full of the Holy Spirit led him straight into the wilderness for 40 days. And there Satan came to put him to the test. And I'm not going to read all the temptation because you know what it is. And we always say, and it's true, that he was tempted in three things. The lust of the eye, the lust of the flesh, and the pride of life, according to what 1 John 2:15 and 16 tells us. That's all that's out there in the world. And these are the bait and the lures that Satan uses. But what I want you to zone in on is, in addition to being tempted and tested on these three things, he was being tested on his identity. Look at verse 3. And the devil said unto him, if you be the Son of God, command this stone that it be made to bread. Look at verse 9. And he brought him, that would be Satan, to Jerusalem and set him on a pinnacle of the temple and said unto him, if you be the Son of God, cast yourself down from here. Satan was testing him on his identity, who he was and who his father was. Amen. Oh, but Jesus did not fall for it. He knew who his father is. The last thing he heard 40 days ago, the last voice that he heard in his ears was, this is my son. I love him. I'm well pleased with him. And when God spoke that to Jesus, Jesus hadn't preached one sermon. He hadn't healed one sick person. He had not performed one miracle. He had not done anything. God didn't love him for his actions. Amen. God doesn't love you and me for our actions or lack thereof. Amen. He loved them because he is his son. Amen. He loved them because he is his son. Come on, if you're a parent here today, perhaps you have a child that you just clash all the time with that child. You're always bumping heads and getting into it and getting aggravated. Amen? But you love them. You love him. You love her. Whatever. Amen? You love that child. Yeah, you may not always get along. And sometimes you don't like the way they're acting. But you love your child. Amen? I know you do because you're a Christian. Now, I guarantee you, I'm sure I will allow for the fact that sinners out in the world may actually stop loving their kids. That's possible. They're of their father, the devil. And the devil doesn't have love for anybody's kids. Amen? But if you're a Christian, even if you got a difficult child or grandchild that you have to always pray about, I'll put it that way. But boy, if that child is in danger, if that child is in trouble, you're going to make sure they get in a safe place. And then you'll go back to all the other issues. Amen. How many know what I'm trying to tell you? God loved him. And the last thing that Jesus heard his father say is, you are my son and I love you. And saints, let me tell you this. When you get in some of your severe trials, Satan's going to play the same card on you. He'll play the same card. Because he doesn't want you to be reminded of the fact that God loves you. And you're in a trial and you're hurting. You're hurting really bad. And he says, if God loves you, why? Have you ever had that question in your heart? If God loves me, why? Why is he allowing me to go through this? Or this to happen to me? He'll start off that way. Then he'll go from asking you that question, then he'll answer it for you. God must not love you, or he would get you out of this, not have let it happen in the first place, etc. How many know what I'm telling you? And then he'll go further. If you don't rebuke him, he'll go from God must not love you, or he'll go to God doesn't love you. or he would. And he may not have done this with any of you yet, but he did it with me, and I've told this story before, so I won't repeat it today. But when I was in that severe trial, I actually heard loud voice. I won't say it's audible, but honestly, it seemed like it was audible. It was so loud. God hates you. It scared me. It was so powerful and so mean. God hates you. But the very fact that God let me go through that whole thing, and I've preached it before, that whole thing the next day, I got the greatest revelation I ever had of how much God loves me. I thought he let me go through that horrible thing last night, and it was bad, to show me the devil is a liar. Because he loves me. Because Satan was trying to kill me for real. Trying to take me out, but he couldn't do it.
4: Amen. I hope you're enjoying this unique message. I took a DNA test, and God is my father. The current rage is DNA testing through services like Ancestry DNA. It's actually rewarding to trace your ethnic roots back to Europe or Africa or Asia. But many have been unexpectedly shocked to learn their father is not their bio father. This happened to my husband, Benny. He found out that Benny Knotts is not a Knotts. Since all the players involved are deceased, there are many questions that cannot be answered. But the good news is, he has been united with his three new sisters he never knew existed. But there is even better news. Benny took a spiritual DNA test, and God is his father. Many today do not know who their bio fathers are. Others who do know have no relationship or a strained relationship with their fathers. The feeling of rejection is a heavy load on the heart. Jesus was rejected by his own people, and most did not accept that he is the Son of God. But as early as age 12, Jesus knew who his Father is, and he was eager to be about his business. He said, "If you don't believe me when I say God is my Father, believe the works I do." If you were born again of the incorruptible seed of God's Word, the attributes of your Heavenly Father are evident in you. And God calls you his beloved son or daughter. I took a DNA test, and God is my father is available on CD for a love gift for the radio ministry of $10 or more. 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
6: 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You believe that? 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
7: This is Key Life. We're here to let you know that because of what Jesus has done, God will never be angry at you again. Matt Hurt is a speaker, teacher, writer, pastor, coach, and the founder and principal of a ministry called Thrive. And he's been teaching us all this week.
6: Thank you, Matthew. We are in the midst of a journey looking at this whole notion of believing. We're thinking about believing. Contrary to what a lot of people do, we're putting those two words in the same sentence, thinking and believing. Believing the gospel is not a blind leap. It's something that involves substance. And we started yesterday just introducing these three elements of faith that makes a difference. And now let's go into a little bit more detail with them. The three elements are, I'm calling them, appraisal is the first one. Agreement is the second one, where we're not just appraising the object of our faith, but we're agreeing that it's relevant. And the third is accepting. It's based on the ancient formula that the Reformers talked about of notitia and assensus and fiducia. So this first ingredient, appraisal, where we're taking the notitia, looking at the credibility of the truth. Bottom line, we're talking about the object of our faith. And it is way more important what you're believing in than how much you're believing in it. A lot of people say that, the amount of your faith is important, and that is true, but that's not the most important thing. The most important thing is what you're putting your faith in. And it's better to have a little faith in a strong chair than a lot of faith in a weak chair, because your faith isn't what's going to enable you to put your body at rest. That's why I said a few moments ago, faith never saved anyone. No, it's Jesus that saves us. Jesus gives us life. Faith is not just another word for positive mental attitude. It's where I am basing my behavior on some truth. The truth of who Jesus is and what he came to teach. The truth of the credibility of the scriptures, the credibility of the resurrection. And this whole notion of applying our thought to belief is something that we've drifted away from. And it's become downright dangerous. I remember years ago, Alan Bloom wrote a book called The Closing of the American Mind. And we've seen that filter in to the church. And we've adopted this, as Susan Jacoby says, the age of American unreason. We've adopted unreason. She says, it is difficult to suppress the fear that the scales of American history have shifted heavily against the vibrant and varied intellectual life so essential to functional democracy. And during the past four decades, America's endemic anti-intellectual tendencies have been grievously exacerbated by a new species of semi-consciousness. It's a semi-conscious anti-rationalism feeding on and fed by an ignorant popular culture of video images and unremitting noise that leaves no room for contemplation or logic. Wow, that was a mouthful of words, but I hope you got that. That was written in 2008, before the social media addictions that we have now. And the way it's crept into the church is summarized by a guy named Chad Walsh. He wrote back in the 1950s an intriguing book called Early Christians of the 21st Century. He says, millions of Christians live in a sentimental haze of vague piety, with soft organ music, trembling in the lovely light from stained glass windows. Their religion is a pleasant thing of emotional quiver, divorced from the intellect, divorced from the will, and demanding little except lip service to a few harmless platitudes. So here's my exhortation to you. Remember, we're talking about John 20:31, believing, that kind of believing, where he says, pray that you would believe that Jesus is the Messiah, the Son of God, where we trust him for our salvation. But he says, and also that by believing on a daily basis, you may have life, Zoe, in his name. And it's us understanding that that believing is connected to something that is substantive. I told you about just before, though, that verse 31 in John 20, is John 20:26-29, where it says a week later, this is after the crucifixion. Jesus is risen. Thomas has heard about it, but he's not met him. A week later, his disciples were in the house again, and Thomas was with them. Though the doors were locked, Jesus came and stood among them and said, peace be with you. Shalom. And he said to Thomas, Thomas, come over here. And I read this to you earlier. Put your finger here. See my hands. Reach out your hand and put it into my side. Stop doubting and believe. And Thomas said to him, my Lord and my God. Jesus didn't condemn him for hesitating. He said, go ahead, do the appraisal that you need to do to become confident in who I am. Then Jesus told him, because you've seen me, you've believed. Blessed are those who haven't seen, who are not here in time, space, and history, but also believe. But he's not saying blessed are those who don't do the appraisal. We just do it differently. Then with Jesus in person, we're looking at the evidence, we're evaluating the evidences of scripture, and especially the evidences of, say, the resurrection. That's where I go on a daily basis. Is Jesus risen or not? And that comes down to basically three elements. Is the tomb empty? Was Jesus visible? And were the followers transformed? That's a yes or no. And historically, philosophically, there's a credibility to each of those statements. You know, some people try to explain away the empty tomb by saying Jesus wasn't actually dead, or the disciples went to the wrong tomb, or the disciples stole the body, or religious political leaders moved the body, or the grave was robbed. All of those are possible explanations. None of them hold water. What holds water is Jesus really did rise from the dead. And then after that, the historical record showing that he was visible to the women witnesses were the first. They would never, if they were fabricating this, have made women in that culture the primary witnesses validating the resurrection. They did not carry that weight in court. But they weren't concerned about trying to fabricate something. This is what happened. And the content of those testimonies, the reactions that were so credible, so real, where people were incredulous that this had happened, and the variety of appearances that Jesus went through, the way he appeared to unbelievers, the numbers of people, to over 500 people at a time, the specific time frame, the balanced proclamation, it all funnels back to the reality that Jesus really was seen after his resurrection. And then, to me, one of the biggest is how the followers of Jesus were transformed. They were cowards that became emboldened. They were skeptics that became converted. The religious structures changed. They died for their belief. They might die for something that is a lie, but not for something that they know is a lie. The church was birthed. So all of that is something that I will do real quickly on a daily basis, really. Is Jesus risen or not? There's a historical credibility and a philosophical cogency to this whole notion of the gospel. So the appraisal that I do is going back to the illustration of sitting in a chair. I'm looking at that chair. Does it look strong enough to hold me? Yes. Okay. That's ingredient number one. I've got to move to ingredient number two then. Do I agree that it's relevant to my need right now? Or if we're looking at putting faith in a plane, do I see that plane as being credible, mechanically put together? Yes, that's the notitia, that's the appraisal. Then the second ingredient is, okay, am I agreeing that it's relevant to my need? Do I need to get to where this plane is going? C.S. Lewis, in Mere Christianity, said Christianity is in the long run a thing of unspeakable comfort, but it does not begin in comfort. It begins in the dismay I have been describing, the sin. The need for forgiveness, this whole notion of embracing the relevance, the assenting to the relevance of who Jesus is, starts with me humbling myself, acknowledging my own sin, and reasoning together, as Isaiah tells us, and then beginning to look to say, okay, is this gospel, in the midst of my sinful state, relevant to what I'm grappling with and what I really need right now in my journey? Is it relevant to my thirst for significance and intimacy? My hunger for love and my need for identity and dignity, a sense of security? Does it fulfill my yearning to be a part of a big story? Is this whole notion of Christianity something that taps not just my religious needs, but taps my need as a human being, where I began to grapple with the beauty of what Jesus came to do? And when John says, I'm praying that you would believe in such a way that you would experience life in his name, that believing has everything to do with knowing the credibility of the gospel, the appraising of the credibility, but also the agreement with the gospel's relevance to me. We'll pick up on that a little bit tomorrow, but for the rest of today, I'd like to encourage you to spend some time thinking through, what is the so what of the gospel for me? Do I not only understand the credibility of the gospel, but do I understand the relevance of the gospel to what I need today? And when we start grappling with those, we enter into a realm in which we can thrive as men and women who are full of faith.
8: Thanks, Matt. 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It's called Still Becoming, that I know it's going to become a new favorite listen. 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
4: With SRN News, I'm Keith Peters in Washington. President Trump says he signed an agreement with Iran Wednesday that U.S. officials say calls for Tehran to dilute its stockpile of highly enriched uranium and waive sanctions on the country, immediately allowing Iran to sell its oil freely in a major concession from Washington. Pakistani Prime Minister Shehbaz Sharif, who helped mediate the initial deal to end the war, said it is taking immediate effect after leaders from both countries signed it, but that there will still be a formal signing ceremony on Friday. The Federal Reserve kept its key rate unchanged Wednesday, yet nearly half the central bank's policymakers said they could support a rate hike later this year, an unexpectedly aggressive outcome that would disappoint President Trump and suggest heightened concerns about persistent inflation. This is SRN News.
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0: This is What's Right, What's Left with Pastor Ernie Sanders.
5: Good evening and welcome to another edition of What's Right, What's Left, the voice of the Christian resistance. And tonight, on this 17th day of June 2026, we have, you have the banks of the saints. Back there on the telephone, on the phone banks, we have the saints from Doers of the Word, Karen, Carl, and Eric, who were, and they're all waving. They got the telephones, they're prepared to take your calls. And folks, listen, ask for the newsletter. You really want to ask for the newsletter. And we have here now in the glass cage between the see, there's three studios here, so you get a picture. I'm in Studio A, then you have B right next to it. That's where Style is. And then on the other side of that, you have the saints on the banks, the phone bank saints. We have to keep them separated because if you let them get together, sometimes they'll fight. But anyhow, tonight, though, we have as our... Well, he's our producer, kind of a special ops, clandestine operation agent, if you will. See, when I say that, it makes him feel dangerous. You know, go ahead, say something dangerous.
6: I don't think I have the budget for all that kind of title.
5: You keep hearing it cackling, all right? You folks know her as the studio roustabout. But here, her studio name is Wattacadoodle.
6: Oh, my goodness.
5: Think about that. I mean, where in the world did that come from? But anyhow, Wada could do it a lot of here.
7: Good evening, everyone. I don't know what that means either.
5: Anyhow, she's the queen of the herbs. That's right. She's America's medicine marm. And she is Miss Wendy Wilson. Hey, Wendy. Are you there?
8: I'm here. Good evening, Pastor.
5: Good evening. How are you tonight?
8: I am well, and hope you are.
5: Well, I probably feel better than I look.
8: Okay, yeah.
5: Some people would say I'd almost have to and still be alive, right? Anyhow, we got to get started. We got a lot to cover tonight. And this is Pledge Week, Pledge Week, Pledge Week. And by the way, I want to thank you for that big pledge. Did you know you've been matched twice? So all you need is one more match.
8: Oh, yes. That would be lovely, wouldn't it?
5: Yeah. Your pledge was $1,279. So I matched you, and a wonderful lady called in and matched you. So you have two matches. We're looking for one more match for Wendy's, $1,279.
8: Well, I sent you another match yesterday because, it got returned, I think I told you, right?
5: And they have the right address. What's going on, Wendy? How do we find out which post office is doing that?
8: I talked to my clerk here, and they said that I put the envelope in, a priority envelope. So the sticker's still on the regular envelope, so you could take that down to your postal clerk and ask them to figure that out because it would have been done at your local post office where your carrier is located.
5: Wow. Well, I know those folks. They're all wonderful people. They would never...
8: Well, they're going to have to figure that out because there's absolutely nothing wrong with that address.
5: Okay. When I get that, I will do that. I'll go down. I'll shake them down.
8: So I sent you another $1,200, okay?
5: Okay. All righty. We got to get started. And do you know what the title of the message was this week?
8: No, I don't.
5: Neither do I. No, I'm only kidding you. Can AI become as God? Okay. Now, Yeah, that was the title. So we decided to do some things this week and look at it. We did. We looked at AI. I asked AI some questions, and guess what I found out? There's more than one AI. They're not all on the same page. So it all depends upon the AI you're talking to.
8: It's multiplying? No.
5: Yeah, well, anyhow, so the answer that I got was AI cannot become God, at least not in a Christian perspective. But there are those that allow AI to fit into their category as God. So that's what AI number one said. So depending upon who you ask. Then we also asked AI some questions. How do you eliminate death, sickness, poverty, pain, wars? And the answer to AI was you have to eliminate mankind. So do you think that the cure is worse than the disease?
8: Oh, goodness. I think I did a show with you on the AI psychosis. Remember that?
5: Yeah.
8: Yeah, so, I mean, it's not your friend. I mean, people think it's going to be lovely, and it's going to probably tie into a little bit of the segment we got coming up here on on the physicians we're going to briefly touch on. So.
5: Anyhow, do you know where AI actually got its answer, don't you? From UI. And now UI is the ultimate intelligence. There's only one UI, one, just one. And he showed AI how to handle all of that, all of those things that he calls sin during the flood of Genesis 6, huh?
8: Hmm, yeah.
5: So he took care of it, didn't he?
8: Yeah, he did.
5: Okay, well, so is he still on the throne and still in charge?
8: Yeah, absolutely.
5: And so can he eliminate AI anytime?
8: Oh, yeah. You know, I guess Lucifer 2.
5: Yeah, absolutely. So, anyhow, so we went back. We started looking at some of these things. And then what we did is we decided to take a look at the greatest source of wisdom and truth and the only absolute source of power and authority that that ever existed, that's everlasting and eternal. And, of course, that's the Word of God. That's God's Word right here. And so we decided to take a look at some of the things that God has done in the past, how He's light years, how God's Word, the Bible, is just light years ahead of all of man's technology. And I mean light year. I mean thousands of years ahead of man's technology. But also, we decided to take a look at the things that the enemy is using today to attack Christianity, but the motive, the reason that's behind all of this. And so we looked at woke, for example. And we saw, we took a look at some of the ridiculous things that they're using now. They want to do away with the word mother and father, and they want to replace them. What do you think they want to replace mother and father with?
8: I don't know, cousin it. I mean, what do they want to replace it with?
5: Well, mother and father and woman and man. With ministrating person and non-ministrating person, or egg provider and sperm provider, they want to replace nursing mothers with chest feeders, okay?
8: And wow.
5: So those are some of the things. And then also,
8: it's kind of like what they did to personnel. They turned it around to call it human resources.
5: Yeah. And so here you have, now it's toxic masculinity. They're having a problem. The Democrats are having a real, real problem trying to attract men back to the Democratic Party. And they, by attacking masculinity, and they say that masculinity is toxic. To be masculine not a good thing. Okay.
8: Well, isn't your take on these, Democrats, aren't they like, reprobate minds? Wouldn't you say they're just confused, delusional?
5: Absolutely. Absolutely. So we're looking at all these things. We're looking at that. We're looking at the woke. We're looking at, and then the other thing, have you noticed lately, there's a lot, just this past week, the Pentagon has released a lot more film footage of UFOs. And I don't know if you've seen that, where they had the films out where you actually saw our fighter jets actually tried to take down some UFOs. They didn't show that. That's been kept. And they fired Hellfire rockets, missiles, right at these UFOs. And they did nothing to them. They hit them, and they did nothing to them at all. And so, but all of this UFO footage now, all of a sudden, all of this stuff is out. You've got the report that came out from Russia where Russia's equivalent of our Navy SEALs

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5: And away from the so-called mega body count prosperity entertainment movement. So, in other words, it's being led by young males that are looking for going back to actual church teachings, the biblical orthodoxy, okay? Meaning what he's talking about is holding fast to the Word of God as it was original, holding fast to the traditions of the apostles. And that's what's happening. They're moving away from a lot of the big entertainment churches, the Prosperity Church, the Church of Laodicea. They're going back to small, individual, Bible-believing churches. That's a good movement. That has to be done. And I've been very concerned about this because I've seen that there's been kind of like a charismatic, there's a movement revival in this country, but it hasn't been taking place in the churches. Now it appears it's starting to go back to where its roots were. The revival's been taking place in sports stadiums and having these big rallies and concerts, but, you know, where people are accepting Christ even after some of the sports events, they're baptizing people. But it's supposed to be there in the church the way that God had given it to us. And so all of those things are happening now. So what we did is we decided to take a look at what God has given us what in his word over the years. And there's, I mean, hundreds and hundreds of examples in the Bible. But so we decided to look at astronomy and look at the size of the universe, okay? Now, nobody's ever been able to measure the size of the universe. And there's a good reason for that, because the Bible teaches. We take a look over in Job 11, 7 through 9, and Jeremiah 31, 35 through 37. The universe has no ends. Now, it's a very hard thing. It's a hard concept, isn't it, to try to wrap your brain around something that doesn't have an end to it. What do you think?
6: Yeah, because we're used to beginnings and ends, you know.
5: Well, it had a beginning. We find that in Genesis chapter 1 and John chapter 1. It had a beginning, okay, and that's exactly how it happened. But the Bible not only does that, but it talks about if you go to each star in the Bible, each star is unique. And you'll find that in 1 Corinthians 15. So you have trillions of these stars. Each one is different than the other in size, shape, and temperature. And guess what? God has named every one of them.
6: Well, what's your take on all these, you know, stars and planets? Why do you even think we need so many of them?
5: Boy, that's way above my pay grade. I can tell you that. You know, God, I guess all of these, this time everlasting as we go with our glorified bodies into eternity, that's one of the things we'll probably learn over the centuries. And as we get to heaven, because I wouldn't even know where to begin to, I mean, just, you know, just the very size of these planets, just in our own solar system, you know, just, I'm overwhelmed by that. And then we took a look at some geology, the shape of the earth. You know, there's been a lot of controversy. There's a lot of people that still believe the earth is flat. Well, you know, we took a good look at that, and the Bible speaks of that in Isaiah 40, 22, and Job chapter 26. It makes it very clear that the earth is a sphere. And then, so if I was to say, Wendy, if the earth is round, then how do you justify the four corners of the earth? What would you say to me?
6: I don't know how I would justify that, actually.
5: Just next time,
6: justify that?
5: When you get a hard one,

0: to say ask Pastor. No, I tell you what. Here's what the Bible says. Are you ready? Now, this is deep.
1: Okay, deep.
0: Okay, four corners of the earth, east, west, north, and south. It's right in the Word of God.
1: Those are the four corners. You're thinking of a round object, and you're thinking, how am I supposed to do that? You know?
0: Well, God's figured it out. He did that on that round object.
1: Oh, yeah.
0: And, then we took a look at the hydrological, what the Bible has to say about that. You know, there's a lot of things about the cycles and talks about. Now, in my lifetime and your lifetime, they have discovered through satellites, being the observing the wind cycles of the earth through satellites. But they didn't know that. This just happened in our lifetime. But the Bible speaks about that. It tells you very clearly over in Ecclesiastes 1:5-7 describes the wind cycles of the earth. Not only that, but did you know that there are rivers that run through the ocean floors? Rivers of water that run through the...
1: I had heard that.
0: And that was in Scripture. And that, again, is another thing that they just really discovered in full in our lifetimes. And so these are things that man is just now discovering, but God had put it in there thousands of years ago. And then we're gonna look at the last one tonight. The last one is physics, actually. Did you know that the Bible prophesied that about TV and the internet and smartphones and all of that? Did you know that?
1: Mm-mm, no.
0: Well, let's go to Revelation chapter 11, and we're gonna start. Okay, we're going to start in Revelation chapter 11, and, well, I'm going to just start and read it real quickly from the beginning. And there was given to me a reed like unto a rod, and the angel stood, saying, rise and measure the temple of God and the altar, and them that worship therein. But the court which is without temple leave out, and measure it not. For it is given unto the Gentiles, and the holy city shall they tread underfoot 42 months. And I will give power to my two witnesses, and they shall prophesy 1,260 days in sackcloth. Now, again, there's been a lot of question on the two witnesses out there. Who are they? I don't want to get into all of that because some say Elijah and Moses, and who else do you think that it might be? Someone that was taken up, that never died, was taken up. Who do you think that was?
1: I'm drawing a blank.
0: Well, that's your assignment. Now you're going to go find out. I'm going to leave it hanging there. And it was Enoch and Elijah.
1: Oh,
0: that's what most people. Well, not most. Let me just say that's a very controversial issue, but we can argue about it till the cows come home. There's very good arguments on both sides of that, so I'm not going to go there. I'm going to find out someday that when I get to heaven, huh? So let's pick it up. Verse 8, and their dead bodies shall lie in the street of the great city, which spiritually is called Sodom and Egypt, where also our Lord was crucified. Now, what city was it that the Lord was crucified in? That city that became Od Sodom and Egypt. It was Jerusalem, okay?
1: Yeah, it was.
0: Yep.
1: Yeah.
0: And they are the people and the kindreds and tongues and nations shall see their dead bodies. Here you go. The entire world will be watching their dead bodies. Now, how do you think the entire world will be watching their dead bodies?
1: Now, technology.
0: Right. On television screens, on the smartphones, and through, you're absolutely right, through technology. And so here it is in the book of Revelations. And they that dwell upon the earth shall rejoice over them and make merry and shall send gifts one to another, because those two prophets tormented them that dwell on the earth. How do you think those two prophets tormented them?
1: In prophesizing.
0: They were preaching the word of God, okay?
1: Yeah.
0: And
1: yeah.
0: They didn't want to hear the word of God preached to them. And after 3 days and a half, the spirit of life from God entered into them, and they stood up on their feet. A great fear fell upon them, which saw them. Now, who was it that died and after 3 days rose again?
1: Well, Lazarus.
0: Well, no.
1: Oh, Jesus, sorry.
0: It was the Lord.
1: Yeah, I know. Long day, Pastor. Yeah, Jesus, go ahead.
0: All righty. Anyhow. And they heard a great voice from heaven. Now here's Jesus speaking, saying, come up unto them, saying unto them, come up hither. And they ascended up to heaven in a cloud, and their enemies beheld them. Boy, the enemies are going to be, those on the left are going to be in real, well, they're going to be beside themselves, aren't they?
1: Mm-hmm.
0: And the same hour, there was a great earthquake. And the tenth part of the city fell. What happened when Jesus said it was finished? There was a great
1: earthquake.
0: Yep, right there in Jerusalem. All right, we'll be back right after this.

0: All right, the deep state's getting its comeuppance, folks. Yes, what they've been doing to the good people is coming back to bite them. Uh-oh, this is Pledge Week. I should have straight from the beginning. It's Pledge Week. And so, folks, the phone lines are open. The credit card line is 888-281-1110. And we get into the Word of God. It's so interesting. You forget everything else. The other number is 216-901-0933. Again, credit card line is 888-281-1110. And the other number is 216-901-0933. All right. Wendy, you said that you had another. Did you send another pledge?
1: Yes, yesterday.
0: Okay. Well, how much is that pledge? We'll put it up on the board right here.
1: It's a little over $1,200.
0: Wow. Okay. Another one over $1,200. Okay. Very good.
1: I think it's like $1,250, something like that.
0: Wow. Thank you very much. Put Wendy down for $1,250. We need to get a match. We got two matches for your other, and I thank you very, very much, Wendy. And, you know, it's good to have wealthy friends like you, Wendy.
1: And so, I wouldn't say I'm wealthy.
0: But, well, it's, you know, I just wish I wasn't so much older than you, because, like, if you were a lot older than me, you were passed away, you could leave me a lot of stuff, but... Yeah, but you know what? Seriously, when it comes to that, I want to stop and I want to think a minute here. We have some wonderful, wonderful people over the years that have left our church, Doers of the Word Baptist Church, in their estate. And I just want to take a minute out there and to thank those folks for doing that. They're such wonderful people. One of these days, what I'm going to do is I'm going to... Well, write up a little special thank you, I think, out there for helping us, because that money that they left us, it went to feeding children. You know, we never spend a lot of money on real estate. Everything that our church, we actually really truly believe the Word of God, for real, for real. We talk about fundamental orthodoxy. We hold to that, and that's where we put all of our money, not in building projects, but into feeding the hungry, clothing the naked, housing the homeless, a special amount on these children that have medical needs and operations. We've really put the money in mostly to the children first, and then to the disabled and the elderly and so on. So, but anyhow, and we're probably one of the very few that really did some time on prison inmates. They're inmates, and they're humans, they're people, and sometimes in our prisons, they don't really get treated like human beings, folks. I was there in the prison ministry on a regular basis for 45 years, and when we were able to get around 7 different men off of death row, because they were never guilty to begin with, but some of the conditions and the way that those men were treated, even though the ones that were guilty were criminals, they're still people. They're still human. And, boy, I'm going to tell you, if I were a king, things would be done a lot differently, a whole lot differently. All right, do we have them? Can I get a match for Wendy? $1,250. Can I get a match for Wendy's $1,250? Just one match. You know what? I'm going to do it, Wendy. I'm going to match you. Yes, I will do it. I will match your $1,250. There you go. So, we have one match. Can I get two more matches for Wendy's $1,250? The numbers are 888. The credit card line is 888-281-1110. 888-281-1110. Or the regular line is 216-901-0933. 216-901-0933. Alrighty. Tell us what you don't get. I understand, let me see, that there's going to be a shortage of physicians. Is that correct?
1: Yes. It's been a coming, actually. Several years ago, I reported back in like 2018, I saw that there's going to be a doctor shortage, and, you know, I did a radio show on it wrote a newsletter on it. So healthcare is really changed dramatically in the last 20 years. So as older doctors reach retirement, there's really not enough doctors to replace them. I want to read you a quote from the 2018 report, which said, the Association of the American Medical Colleges in the United States is facing a physician shortage that will continue to get worse. We are warning that within a decade, that would be 2028, there will be a deficit of 120,000 medical physicians. So that's just around the corner for us. So part of the problem, Pastor, is medical students really don't want the lower-paying physician positions like your general practitioner. They want to take the other jobs within science that they can get, you know, a residency position with, the one they want. And if they don't get the residency position that they want, some of them will look at other opportunities instead, like medical school students will, you know, they'll go into things like stem cell research or scientific technology or engineering and mathematics. So they'll do that after going through medical school rather than to be a general practitioner. And also to address the physician shortage, New York University recently lowered the cost of tuition for the medical students, but the students had to agree to accept the positions in the lower paying specialties in healthcare. According to Becker's Hospital Review, medical students prefer to gravitate to your higher-paying, more prestigious positions in medicine, such as neurosurgery, because it pays $663,000 to $1 million a year. 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
0: All right, Eleanor in PA pledges 20. Oh. Thank you, Eleanor.
1: Yay.
0: And those numbers again are credit card line 888-281-1110 or 216-901-0933. Let me ask you this, Wendy, because, you know, I remember when the doctors used to come, we had the doctors made house called, and MDs, and in those days too, you know, they could afford. They lived a good life. They were and they can pretty much name their price if they were good at what they did. If they were good at what they did, they would, you know, as long as they didn't gouge people, they made a good, decent living out there, because, you know, word of mouth got around, and people would say, you know, you really need to go to my doctor. They'd hang out a shingle. But then here came the lawyers and all the lawsuits, and the lawsuits made it pretty hard for some of these doctors to stay to do that. So they had to get themselves covered by joining one of the big corporations. When then it all became about money. And let me say this. Believe me when I tell you this, the trust and the confidence in doctors today has deteriorated. I mean, it has dropped a whole lot in the past few years, thanks especially to COVID.
1: Mm-hmm. Yeah, I mean, like I said, healthcare's changed, and Obamacare kind of made a big step forward in those changes, and we're going to cover that in just a minute. But yeah, I mean, it's health. You know, with the insurance companies as being the middleman, that also didn't help us any. I mean, you know, around World War II, you could just go to your doctor, and you know, you could pay for your visit with the change that was in your pocket. You know, maybe $10. Because the doctors back then, they made, you know, like $25,000 a year.
0: Well, that was good money then. That was very good money back in those days.
1: Yeah. Well, let's talk about this exodus that we have of these doctors. So the hot spot for physicians from general practitioners to surgeons leaving medicine is pretty extreme, and they're citing stress and burnout. So due to the healthcare system changes, the managed care today is decided primarily by insurance companies. So the care is so expensive, patients are forced to accept the treatment plans their insurance company is approving. Doctors today have no autonomy.
0: Wendy, I've got to jump in here. Mm-hmm. I got to tell you that Judy in Minnesota pledged 50, but Wendy, John in Massachusetts pledged 1,279. You had your three. There you go.
1: Wow.
0: All right.
1: There you go. Great job.
0: Thank you. Thank you, Judy, and thank you, John. Thank you very much. Yep. You have your three matches.
1: That's awesome. That's great for you. I'm so glad. So your Affordable Care Act, Pastor, added additional paperwork burdens to your medical staff, taking precious time away from patient care. So due to the medical lawsuits, the patient file has to be maintained and updated, documented, making physicians, nurses, and physical therapists and other health professionals anxious about their paperwork. So the other stressors are that the medical physicians have challenges in balancing their private life with their profession because shifts of 24-hour call keep doctors at the hospital. Now, the locations that are hit the hardest with physician shortages are going to be your rural areas. So here is a quote from Dr. Amy Baxter. She's a pediatrician. And she said this, "After 20 years, I quit medicine, and none of my colleagues were surprised. I felt like an easily replaceable cog in the healthcare machine. One night, a child was being treated. He had seizures, and I could not get the medicine that he needed to enable his breathing because the patient's chart was not entered into the computer system yet. The child was about to expire, and I, the doctor, was helpless to get the medicine needed from the pharmacy. It was frustrating and demoralizing." End of quote. So the child probably expired because the chart wasn't in the Obamacare computer system yet.
0: I got to tell you this. This evening, I picked up a fellow from the hospital there in Mayfield, Cleveland Clinic, the Hillcrest, and he had been in there. He had had a very, very severe infection in his colon. He's been in there since a week ago last Monday. And so I took him, and he got out, and they did not give him his medication he have to have and his pain medication because this is a very painful situation you have in his colon there. And so he goes to call to get them to call in to the
1: drugstore.
0: Yeah, drugstore, so he could go pick it up. And guess what? It was after 5, and they were closed, and he couldn't get in. He couldn't get that, and he was not in good shape. And
1: oh my!
0: So,
1: Well, yeah. That's, you know, this is just, you know, the birth pains, if you will, in this whole system, and that's why we're talking about it. Because Stanford Medicine did a report stating 59% of doctors feel the Affordable Care Act compliances with electronic records hinders their ability to be effective physicians for their patients, and that's not a lie. So the money. So the other element is the financial debt burden doctors are under paying off their student loans. A majority of the graduates, the medical school graduates, with a $250,000 to $300,000 school debt loan, which means they can't afford a house and they can't afford a family. And I'll tell you why. So this is Education Data Initiative. They said this September 2025, because medical students earn a modest salary, often around $60,000 annually, many physicians' loans grow during the residency period. It typically takes doctors 13 to 20 years to pay off their student loans. So I know in Canada, there's nurses living in their cars because they can't afford housing.
0: Boy, in Canada, there's a lot of bad things happening. Since 2016, they have euthanized over 120,000 people now in Canada. They have killed some of these people, they killed them because they were depressed. Because they were depressed.
1: Yeah. I mean, you know, European Union went along with this. Canada was next. They're trying to get it here where they're watering down the euthanasia thing. And, you know, if you're depressed, if you have some sort of, you know, learning disorder, maybe you have, you know, mental retardation, anything like that is good enough to go ahead and euthanize you there.
0: It's a whole culture of death. Those on the left are the death culture. They want death in any way they can get it. It's, you know, and the Bible says those that hate God love death. Those that hate God love death, and they hate God, and they do love death. It's, and those
1: well,
0: that
1: we got the, we got the technology in the mix also, what's happening, because the tech marvel of our age will eventually be faster and cheaper to maintain, and you know what I'm talking about, artificial intelligence. So the bureaucracy is strengthening AI, and it's strangling the life out of our healthcare as we know it. So I guess if physicians feel like just a number in their own profession, and with the upcoming advancements in your AI and robots, the human physician may eventually be replaced with this technology or relegated to a supervisory role. So this could also be on the minds of our stressed-out doctors. Here's another quote from Amy Baxter, Dr. Baxter. She said, the Affordable Care Act and its EHR, or electronic health record system, forced me, a physician, to become a scribe, which handicapped me from responding to patient needs over required documents. The documents to do my job required more of my time than it took to take, and it took that time away, she said, from my patients. She said, pediatric care has been degraded to using products for pain management, end of quote. So they have no time to really help you with your issue. They just throw pain drugs at them. So well, you can see why physicians would be jumping ship, can't you?
0: Yeah, and the concern is, like you said, I think they're already doing that where if you have, well, you have these doctors now, you see them on television, and they have these kits. And I think it may be a good thing, too, where, you know, if you have, and it's got all these different natural herbs and things in there, but if you have these symptoms, the instructions are in the kit. You take this, in other words, avoid the hospital. And I think the good part about that is to avoid getting flu shots and that, because I know they put that NRA. In flu shots now, they're putting that stuff in anything, okay? And
1: well, the thing we want to also consider for our four poor physicians out there, why they may be jumping ship, such as your bureaucracy, which lends itself to malpractice lawsuits. No jury would accept a physician putting paperwork before a dying patient. So physicians are, like, caught in the crossfires. They're supposed to be attending to patients, not non-medical secretarial business. This
0: Absolutely.
1: Is why they're nervous. That's why they're nervous. Now, Nicole Swinner, she's also a doctor, she said, patient care is falling by the wayside. The current system is causing burnout, medical errors, skeleton staffs. When doctors are burdened more by insurance forms and how the establishment gets paid, then patient first, medical care is sacrificed.
0: Well, all right, folks, the phone lines are open. I'm looking back here, and I can see those fellows back there in the phone booth. And they're just, what are they doing, playing cards or something? They're not answering the phones. The phones aren't ringing. The phones have got to start ringing.
1: What's the phone number?
0: 888-281-1110. That's the credit card line, or 888, or 216-901-0933. Phone lines are open. We have to hear. See, we kind of bombed yesterday. We did very well on Monday. I want to thank the good Lord for Monday. But yesterday, it wasn't too good. We kind of bombed. And so...
1: Got to make up some ground.
0: We got to make it up tonight when we have... You know, Wendy, we only have about 9 hours of airtime a month to raise enough money to stay on for the entire month. And then that's very, and you know how tough that is.
1: Yeah, airtime is expensive. I'm well aware. So, well, you have to wonder, Pastor, if the system is encouraging physicians to quit their occupation with reports like this one from the ISH Market Life Science Division on Global Information, where they cite numerous reasons for the exodus of your medical physicians. For instance, the study mentioned these problems. Policy was number one. Payment and delivery, in other words, the government is slow to reimburse. Also, increased use of nurse practitioners and physician assistants. Now, government takeover of healthcare was on purpose. You know, it's a third of the country's wealth. And you have to realize that the Affordable Care Act was a type of takeover of your healthcare system. So if you want to know what happens, a report by the International Journal of Quality and Healthcare of Oxford had this playbook, and it listed the plays. Facilities are understaffed. Short supplies means you improvise. Use cardboard, duct tape, and staplers. And I'm not kidding when I say that, Pastor.
0: Wait. Explain this again. Say that all
1: over.
0: Well,
1: if you look at some of the European hospitals, it's really bad. They got rats running the hallways and stuff. Okay? Because they're under the same kind of system they're trying to bring here. And so not enough beds, limited medications, but plenty of euthanasia drugs, as well as patients need to supply their own IV lines, catheters, syringes, and medications. We're closed after 5. And also no blood supplies, no prevention care, no patient monitoring, no prenatal care, increased risk of infection, increased risk in medical errors. So this is kind of looking down the road here of how this is all going to go south. Okay?
0: Yeah, I can
1: now,
0: see.
1: So is the American healthcare system on track for adopting the UN's Millennium Developmental Goals? That's what we're just listing. Well, time's going to tell. But however, 2017, the World Report by The Lancet highlighted what happens if we do. 65% increase in maternal mortality, 30% increase in infant mortality. Diseases once under control like malaria and diphtheria will return. Corruption in medicine and medical supplies are stolen and sold. No medicine to treat metabolic disorders like heart disease and diabetes. Patients have to secure their own drugs and surgical instruments if they need surgery. Hospitals no longer serve food. Hospital laboratory services available intermittently or not at all operational, as well as 14% of intensive care units are not operational, and 79% of hospitals have no running water.
0: Wait, 79% of hospitals, and you're talking about in Europe?
1: Yeah.
0: Have no running water?
1: Right.
0: This is amazing. I mean, I can't believe that. I mean, that's...
1: Well, you probably have, you know, a few outlying hospitals in the metro areas, but, you know, the smaller communities, the rural ones, I mean, they're probably not even functioning now.
0: Well, so now what do we have to do? You've got these frontline doctors, which are conservative, mostly Christian doctors, and then there's a lot of them. There's got to be a way that...
1: The big hospital authority complex is, you know, doctors don't run those places. It's usually, you know, business managers.
0: Insurance companies, yeah.
1: Yeah. So, and people are skeptic about this. They say, they're not going to embrace this thinking at all. This is the United States. We have a strong, sound healthcare system. No need to worry about it. But I say, think again. So here are... if you subscribe to our newsletter, we had a few examples of interviews with doctors and nurses telling you their experience and what's going on. And so if you subscribe, you get that. A few real experiences telling of their stories, walking away from the profession, significantly changed. They were heartbroken about it, and they were also in debt doing it.
0: We're coming up to a hard break, so just hang in there for just a minute or two, and we'll be back. 888-281-1110. Be right back.
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0: All righty, we are back, and we have Miss Wendy Wilson with us. And Wendy, you've got a sale going on. I talked about it last night.
1: Yeah, we do have the Father's Day sale. It runs through the 22nd. It's 25% off. 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
0: All right, and you have a good article, too, in this month's newsletter. In fact, you've been having them in there. Folks, the newsletter is free. It doesn't cost you anything, but like what Wendy's talking about tonight, we put all this stuff in there so that we're
1: prepared.
0: Yeah, you're prepared. That's the whole point that we try to do, and let you know what they don't want you to know, things that they're not talking about out there. For example,
1: so we do need physicians. You would agree that, right, Pastor? If not for just trauma care, right?
0: Yeah, we do need physicians, but
1: therefore it's kind of hard to watch this dismantling of healthcare with this bureaucracy. You know, it's almost like turning the water up in the pot. They keep adding on more stuff, and which means we had better be prepared. If government red tape ties the hands of your doctors and they're leaving, we're going to need some options and be ready.
0: They could be much, much more efficient. The health care, they have gotten just way, way out of control price-wise. It's just, the price of health care is just unbelievably, outpasses, pardon?
1: It's so bad. Eye drops that are $3,000,
0: Yeah. And so,
1: stuff like that.
0: There's got to be a way to put that in the right perspective and where people can afford health care. And there should be programs, and there are, for people that need a little bit of assistance, Just common sense, common sense programs out there. It's gotten out of control.
1: It is. You're right. And I've heard from a lot of people recently, they'll go and the doctor will order some tests.
0: Uh-oh. She didn't hang up. She got dropped. Okay. All right. Okay. We'll leave that up to the folks out there. Wendy's gone. Who would you blame it on? Little Wendy, sweet little medicine mom, helps all those folks, or Style? Pick your choice. I know. Anyhow, Wendy called back. Let me see if she's trying to contact us. Maybe they think it's Friday night out there. But anyhow, she dropped. And she probably needed her beauty sleep. But she's not trying to get back with us, so I'll just let her go. But she got dropped out there. I heard a strange sound coming out of here when that happened. And so, all of them? Okay, so is the 888-281? All right, folks, we're having a problem. Let's go to prayer. Listen, I need all of you folks out there to help us. The enemy, we started out having a good night, and the enemy now is attacking. And it looks like they're coming after our telephones tonight. So join with me in prayer. Join with me in prayer. We need some help tonight. So let's pray. Heavenly Father, Lord God, Lord, I just want to hold this whole mess up to you, Father God. It seems like the enemy does not want us to get the stories out and hear now, and they don't want us to be able to pay for airtime, apparently. Now, this is Pledge Week, the worst time at all to be knocked down, the worst time at all to lose our phones, and now it looks like they're going after our phones. Even though they had all this brand-new phone system put in here, Lord, and now this is happening again. So, Father God, we just want to hold this up and ask that you come against those that come against you, those that come against this program tonight, Father God. And Lord, we just ask that you would move the folks out there. They could go to our website, wrwl.org. They can still go up there and donate on PayPal or by credit card by going to wrwl.org. Or they can still mail us a check by sending it to WRWL 14781 Sperry Road. That's Sperry Road in Newberry, Ohio, and 44065. We're working right now trying to get the phones. Let me see. I'm going to pick up here. Wendy is now trying to contact me, telling me, asking if the phones are down. And I'm going to go to her, in fact, if I can. And, all right, let me see.
6: I'm sorry, you can't leave a message.
0: Oh, brother, okay. Let me see here. Okay, I'm calling her to find out, to let her know.
7: Hey, Pastor.
0: Yeah, they're trying to take us down again tonight. They took our phones down.
7: Oh, my goodness.
0: So.
7: Oh, my goodness. Well, I got most of it out there, the message for tonight. So.
0: Yeah, but this is pledge night. What am I going to do?
7: I don't know. This is unacceptable, obviously.
0: All righty. All right. Well, God bless you. Thanks for being here when you as long as you were. And tell the folks one more time about yourself.
7: Am I on the air now?
0: I'm holding my phone up to the mic.
7: Oh, okay. Well, sure. It's the Father's Day sale, 25% off through the 22nd of June. 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And thank you again, Pastor. Enjoyed being with you.
0: Thank you. God bless. And thanks for your donation. The phones are back up now. If you want to join us, you can come. I have lightning rounds.
7: Yeah, let's see if I can call and finish that thought about those people that they weren't getting answers when they had those studies done.
0: All right, go ahead and try it.
7: Okay, I'm calling.
0: Okay. She's going to call in and see if she can get through right now.
8: Nothing happened. Let me try again.
0: Because it looks like the phones have gone back up here.
8: Let's see. It's ringing.
0: Okay. I think we have you.
1: Yes, you do. Okay, so what I was saying before the disconnect there, people are, you know, going to get tests. Their doctors want maybe a CT scan or something, and then they're not told anything, and they have to call and beg for information on what the study said. And, of course, you know, you're not going to probably get to talk to your doctor unless you schedule another appointment. So the staff is saying, well, he read your study, but he didn't tell me to call you about anything, so I guess it's okay. And that's how they're leaving it.
0: Yeah, well, that's, you know.
1: They guess it's okay. That's just really bad. I mean, you're supposed to get the doctor to call you back either over the phone and tell you the results of that study. It's just, you know, like you said, there's inefficiency. But again, they're so strapped with time restraints because of the bureaucracy. It's, you know what I mean? It's bad.
0: I got to tell you this. Wait a minute, Wendy. Hang on. Here, Kathy in Ohio pledges 400. I believe I know who that Kathy may be. And Chad in PA pledges 50. And Ken in Missouri matched your 1,250.
1: Wow.
0: Thank you, thank
1: awesome.
0: You, thank you.
1: Hi, Ken. Great job.
0: Yeah, it was. Anyhow, praise the good Lord. Hey, you know, here, God's people have come through tonight when, you know, we come under attack again. Usually these things only really happen on Friday night, you know, most of the times they happen other times, but most of the times the Friday night, we call it Fright Night around here.
1: Oh, my goodness.
0: Style won't even come in on Friday nights there. So it's got pretty bad out there for Friday nights.
1: Too ghoulish for him, eh?
0: Yeah. All righty, I got to give these numbers out, 888-281-1110 or 216-901-0933. Thank you, thank you, thank you, folks. So what do we do, Wendy? How do we fix this? We got to get
1: you know, we're actually going to put it into prayer, obviously, but, you know, hospitals, if they're not worth going to in the end, let's say you have a venomous bite, you know, you got a snake bite, you're going to need a method to successfully deal with that injury. So there are many scenarios that we could actually mention, but you know, self-reliance is eventually going to be required.
0: Well, that's what I like about your natural herbs, because every time I get a bottle of one of your herbs, you have the instructions on there. First of all, you put what's made and what's in it. And then you put down how to use it. And
1: it's just like anything. You can have a new tool, and if you don't know how to use it properly, it's like a kite with no wind. You need to know how to use that. And this is the perfect time to educate yourself on how you can empower yourself, because what's that old saying? You don't want to learn to shoot the gun during the war. You want to learn to shoot it before the war. So, you know, stock what you can while it's still available. You know, first aid kits are great, but usually the standard first aid kits that they have out there mainly prep the person to go seek medical attention. So what about reversing poison or toxins or preventing viral and bacterial infections? You have a shot at successfully doing that if you have the right tools and the knowledge to use them. And guess who provided those tools, Pastor?
0: God.
1: God did, yeah. Mm-hmm. Yeah. So it's time that we seriously think about these things and prepare for it. And COVID taught us anything, it was not to assume anything and do your homework. So if you want to have backups for infections, pandemics, metabolic issues, poisonings, wound treatments, things like this, start preparing and think about it today. Get a catalog from us, and you can kind of flip through and see what may be added to a standard, you know, medic kit, and have something on hand. Because if you think things through and you have a plan, you've prepared, you have stuff, you know, it lifts a lot of anxiety.
0: Well, you know, here's what COVID taught me. COVID taught me, one, do not ever, ever trust Big Pharma, okay, and Pharmakia, you know, and I didn't, but, you know, but number two, COVID taught me that a a lot of our doctors don't know when it comes to natural herbs, when it comes to a lot of things, they really, especially these vaccines, that they're really not that well educated on these vaccines. And so, and this is where what's happened is they have the confidence in the medical profession has dropped. Here in Cleveland Clinic here about 4 years ago, they came out with a study, and the study said that if you've taken the shot, you're four times more likely to get COVID. Now, Wendy, here's a mathematical question. If you're four times more likely to get COVID, how many more times likely are you to die from COVID?
1: Four times more likely, right?
0: Right. So they tell you that. Now, listen. And then they say, and we've got the shots are available right now. You need to come in and get your shot.
1: I read a lot of journal articles and all across the specialties, not just one area. And there's a lot of studies out there. They've already done them. But here's the thing. Your doctor, they're taught to prescribe in medical school. The only thing they typically get about a vaccine is the schedule chart, when to give them. And basically, a lot of them didn't even know thermosol was mercury in the shots. They didn't know that. So they would have to do their own research and digging to educate themselves outside of medical school. And a lot of them have no time to do that. So, and one of the studies that I came across was, you know, these flu vaccines, just your standard flu shots, the quadrivalent vaccine model, where, you know, two A viruses and two B viruses in there, or something like that, four different strains. They already know that if you get one year after year, it weakens your immune system and you're most likely going to get the flu. They already know that.
0: Amazing. All right, here, Josephine in New York pledges 35. Greg in Minnesota pledges 35. Victor in Illinois pledges 50. And Carmen in Connecticut pledges 100. Thank you. All right. Praise the good Lord. We have, you ready to do some lightning rounds?
1: Sure. Go ahead.
0: All right. Okay, first of all, did you know that Trump says he personally
1: Yeah, I heard that today, yeah.
0: Two days ahead of schedule.
1: And he is a moving.
0: Yeah, he does. Okay. Now, did you know something else? What's happening in Europe right now, Trump showed them something. Trump taught them in Europe that you can win if you do it. Right now, the European Parliament today, they passed legislation big time, to deport illegals, thousands, like what Trump showed them they could do. So they're deporting thousands and thousands back, most of them, not all of them, but most of them, they're deporting back to North Africa. Guess what religion they are? They're all Muslims.
1: I thought that's a good thing. I hope they can get their country back, because I was worried they were a goner, you know?
0: Well, and England and the UK, they're having major problems now because of they've set back and they've allowed their young girls to be raped by these Muslims. They've gone very, very soft on Muslims, and people have had it. They're fed up, and they're pushing back hard.

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1: I'm gonna praise.
0: World off. 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
5: Okay, accusing us of hypocrisy. It's kind of amazing, huh?
2: Mm-hmm.
5: Now, anyhow, remember, they accuse us of wanting to censor, to take away their First Amendment rights. Now, what just took place in England and, in fact, in Canada, where they're literally trying to outlaw the Bible? Anything in the Bible, any passage of Scripture, both now have become a crime in both England and Canada if you preach against sin, whatever that sin may be. No matter what sin you preach against, you're going to offend somebody. So that now has become a crime, both in Canada and...
2: Yeah, they're doing all kinds of things like that. I mean, I used to, before Obama took office and made all these health care changes and stuff, and I had quite a few British people in the UK purchasing herbal products from me, but then when they adopted the European Union stuff, they lost all those the ability to import anything like that or buy anything on the market there. Same thing in Australia. So, and then what was really crazy is the Brits can't even talk amongst themselves. If somebody overhears them talking about a natural therapy that'll help you, they can be arrested.
5: Jeez.
2: Yeah, so in the UK, you know, that's there, but Australians, they tell me, you know, if you go to a health food store over there, it's not like our health food store here. If you go in there, all they sell you is whey shakes, bodybuilding stuff. There's nothing for immune system, cleansing, toxins, or any of that stuff. And because over there, you know, this, again, it's European Union country, they consider herbs now prescription meds.
5: Well, that's what we have to do. We have to, again, be the leader in this area. And by doing away, we need less and less big pharma, more and more natural herbs, what God has given us. And so that's where what we have to strive for, don't you think?
2: Well, you know, on the global scale, I mean, there are a few other, you know, countries that, you know, herbs are part of their culture, and that would be Asian continents. But a lot of the other areas of the world, you know, they've kind of just taken control of that and highly restricted it. So, yeah, we got to be on our guard not to lose our right to use the herbs. The Bible says they're here for the service of man, the healing of the nations.
5: All right. Here's what's happening right in a lot of our blue cities, of course, your large cities, where your prosecutors more likely go after the victim than the criminal. I mean, that's what's happening, especially if the criminal is an illegal alien. But anyhow, Restore Britain's Rape Gang Inquiry report reveals UK globalist establishment cover-up. Restore Britain, led by MP Rupert Lowe, has released a document accusing the country's political, policing, social services, and legal establishment of allowing the mass sexual abuse of vulnerable British girls to continue for decades. The survivor-led rape gang inquiry, penned and edited by Harrison Pitt, Josh Firm, and Charlie Downs, with the assistance of Sammy Woodhouse, Marilyn West, and others, was funded by more than 20,000 public donations after ordinary Britons concluded the official Britain had failed to deliver and even actively attempted to cover up the truth. The content contained within the report represents a damning indictment against the anti-British ruling class that, looking away while vulnerable British girls' lives were destroyed. The report concluded that between

0: Between 87 and 95% of rape gang members were all Muslim men.
1: Yeah, that's happened in other countries, like, you know, I think Switzerland, Denmark, Norway, all that.
0: It's happened right here. Right, you had all these Muslims here in this country raping and killing and setting young women on fire, murdering them. And
1: very violent people, yeah.
0: And so, and then in the blue cities, the prosecutors are all in favor of the criminal. I mean, that's because Democrats have...
1: That's insanity. That's what you call insanity. And I don't know why they're doing it other than I would say that, you know, reprobate mind. It's the opposite. It's upside down.
0: Well, look, do you know what the fastest growing church is amongst those on the left?
1: I don't know. Church of Satan?
0: It is. It's the fastest growing religion. Satanism is their fastest growing religion right now. And so what does that tell you about the days that we're living in and the times we're living in?
1: Makes me not like them too much. People have trouble relaxing. People just don't. I'll have to save my other topic for another day because that was very enlightening what people are experiencing right now. And we'll cliffhanger for next time. But yeah, people are just, you know, they can't seem to relax. I think people relaxed a little bit when President Trump got reelected, but the battle's real, and they see what that president of theirs is going through. I mean, they tried to, you know, shoot him in the head. They tried to impeach him a couple times. They tried to, you know, steal his property and put him in jail. I mean, they'll stop at nothing.
0: Well, not only are they doing that, but they're becoming to the point where they're getting these candidates that are running for office that are coming right out and flatly saying that if they get, once they get control again, they're going to impeach him, and they're going to, I mean, they've come right out and said that their goal is to impeach Trump and put his entire family in prison.
1: I thought it was his cabinet. They were going to go after his cabinet, his administrative people.
0: Family first and then the cabinet. Then they're going to go after him. But they say virtually they want to put all of us, all what they call Trump supporters, they want to lock us all up. Actually, they'd like to kill us.
1: Yeah, there was some midterm stuff on the internet where people, I don't know what state this was in, I want to say it was Texas, because one of the guys had a big, you know, Texas cowboy hat on. And this one guy had a, you know, Make America Great Again hat, and they would not let him vote. They said, you have to remove the hat.
0: Do you see what's happening right now in California? They're really going after, because in California, they refuse to turn over any of their election results or allow the federal government to come in and check their... They refuse to do that. The election is fraud. Is so, I mean, it's right out. It's in your face. And now they're going after Newsom in a big way.
1: Yeah. He was on the social media complaining, too, but I don't know. I don't know if anybody paid attention.
0: Well, not just him, but his wife is involved with some very dark things, too, some very dark things.
1: Well, they have some, what is it, NGOs, nonprofits, and they're funneling taxpayer money through there.
0: Yeah, I know. The fraud is just amazing. But there was things like you would have, you know, with the fires that took place, all those fires, and then you would have people that would have claims that lost damage before any of the people that lost their homes got any money back, any federal aid. Guess who got it? His wife. It came to her before.
1: That's what I'm saying. You know, they do that all the time, you know, and they smile in your face and do it, and they figure, well, what are you going to do about it? It's, you know, they're bullies, they're thieves, they're criminals, basically.
0: Yeah, they are. I mean, you're absolutely... The entire leadership of the Democratic Communist Party is totally corrupt. It's like they've taken God's word, the Bible, and they're in complete, whatever the Bible teaches, they're in complete and total opposition to it.
1: Yeah.
0: And so, here now, here's something else to think about, to be concerned about, and that is the Eastern power grid will run out of emergency peak power in June of 2027. We have 1 year, according to this. That's why you should prepare for blackouts right now.
1: Right, okay? Right.
0: And so here you go. And the looming blackouts nobody's talking about. I've been warning for years that America's power grid is teetering on the edge of, and now the evidence is undeniable. PJM Interconnection, the grid operator serving 60 million people across 13 states and Washington, D.C., is heading for catastrophic failure to meet its own operational requirements by June 2027. Goldman Sachs projects that the spare generation capacity on the grid will plummet to just 14% by 2027, far below the 20% safety margin needed to prevent rolling blackouts. That is why that is not a distant threat. It's a countdown, and it means peak demand days will most certainly result in power loss for residential customers.
1: Well, okay, so that's an infrastructure element. So I encourage people to get this book by Wesley Rawls, and it's called Patriot Surviving the Coming Collapse. And he paints you a really good picture of what to expect and how to prepare for that.
0: Now, in where I live out there, probably one out of every two houses has a generator. Most everybody's got generators now.
1: And but generators need fuel.
0: Well, they run on natural gas, and the natural gas has generators to keep their pumps going, too. Some of them, not all of them, but you know, you got to keep the pumps going to get the gas, and so they run their.
1: When you have infrastructure collapsing, who's maintaining those generators? You know, you're eventually going to run out of fuel.
0: Yeah.
1: So it's you know, I say prepare for the worst and hope for the best, you know, because it's better to have it and not need it kind of scenario.
0: Absolutely. Hang tight. We'll be back right after this.

He said, I want to see the preacher. So they left them alone. Will you make

but how great it would have to be in a church service with them. She said, promise me you'll tell them. As she faded off to sleep, he said, sweetheart,

0: You know that song, Wendy, is a true story? Did you know that?
1: I didn't know that.
0: Yeah, that was a true story. Anyhow, we were talking about this grid. The federal, you know, under the Biden regime, the federal government's solution to rising electricity costs was to impose price caps at the wholesale auction level. Now, to make matters worse, the Biden-era EPA regulations forced the closure of dozens of coal and natural gas plants, removing reliable. Remember what Hillary said? I couldn't believe she had that meeting and all those coal miners, and she said, we're going to shut every coal mine down. I couldn't believe it. But anyhow, removing reliable, dispatchable power from the grid. Now, the Trump administration is scrambling to repeal those policies, but the damage is already done. Here, what's going to happen is they're going to, one of the problems that is taking place out there now is that these data centers that are coming up, they're increasing the amount of electricity many times that the electricity has to be used. I think they got to back off. They got to slow down and back off on these data centers. Ron in Michigan pledges 500. Thank you, Ron. 888-281-1110. It's a credit card line. Or 216-901-0933. All right. Phones didn't stay down long. Praise the good Lord for that. Somebody, the good Lord interceded with us and got them down. Anyhow, it says, why your home will be sacrificed for data centers. The explosive growth of artificial intelligence and cloud computing has made data centers the priority customer for America's strained grid. According to recent reports, 94% of new electricity demands come from data centers, many tied to national security and AI programs. I think we have more data centers than we need. You know, the data centers, is every single conversation we have right now, this radio program, everything we do, your phone calls, all during the day, you may not know it. Not just your phone calls, but in conversations that you have, you think may be in private. You may be talking to somebody in a store or someplace or a restaurant and not realizing that you're being listened to. Everywhere you go, you're being listened to. Now, do you know the reason for that, Wendy?
1: They're collecting information.
0: Yeah, but there's a reason they're collecting information.
1: Well, I'm sure they're going to use that information.
0: Okay.
1: Not so nice ways.
0: Okay, do you know, the Antichrist is not omnipotent. God is omnipotent. He's all-powerful, has no limitations. God is omniscient. He has all knowledge, okay? And he's omnipresent. He can be anywhere and everywhere. He is, okay? Satan cannot be, but through that technology, he can appear to be. He can appear. When he said, I will be as the Most High, okay? I will sit in God's seat, okay? This is how he's planning on doing that. And with the use of corrupt lawyers and judicial, he's made a lot of progress recently in this country. But you're seeing, we're seeing that divide. This is going to be a very interesting summer here, I think, in America. You know, you saw what happened just over the weekend where they caught all these guys plotting to, they wanted to set off dropping some bombs with drones, yeah.
1: Right.
0: And then having snipers, when they directed, the crowds would run in the direction, have snipers up there. They weren't really that prepared, but I think there's a strategy in this thing because, like, when it comes out, there was a lot more intend than there was intellect into that. But I think the strategy would possibly be saying, see, it's really not that much to worry about. This is just a lot more wishing and hoping than you don't really have to worry about that, but you do, because Biden brought in millions and millions of terrorists. He brought in millions and millions. You have, you know, people from all these gangs, soldiers, you know, come in here. They're, you've got sleeper cells all over this country, okay? And it's, the FBI is busier than it's ever been before, okay? And again, we have one entire part, you know, political party that's in favor of the enemies. They're in favor. They're working. The Democratic Communist Party is working hand in hand with radical Islam that have jihadist training camps all across the country. They're working hand in hand with the drug lords, the gangs, you know, totally corrupt. And so I think we really do have to be very prepared for what might come take place this summer. So what do you think? Do you think this is going to be the summer where, I mean, they're planning all of what is taking place out there, what you're hearing, is that they want to burn it down this summer. And what do you think?
1: Well, you know, we'll see what God says about that.
0: Well, shocking breach. Congressman urges full probe after secret audio from White House Situation Room leaked to anti-Trump reporters. So what does that mean? That means he's got a mole in there, huh?
1: Yeah.
0: 888-281, folks. We only have right now, we have 19 minutes left in tonight's program to call in. You have 19 minutes left to call in. And so the number is 888-281-1110. And I do want to remind you, if you're not getting that newsletter, Wendy, would you suggest highly that they get the newsletter?
1: Oh, yeah, absolutely. And it's free. We also have free newsletters, but it's only delivered by email. People can sign up online at our website at thepowerherbs.com. But yeah, newsletters, information is powerful. You got to have that information, right? Pastor, yeah, you got good information in yours.
0: Yeah, we spend a lot of time trying to get in the right articles. You know, we you know, because of the cost of postage and everything.
1: I know.
0: But the idea, the point of this ministry here is one, the very first thing is to promote the gospel, to get the salvation message out there, first and foremost. That's what we're going to be doing here in just a few minutes. Because, you know, you just heard that song, Tell Mom and Dad About Jesus. Well, we'll be talking a little bit about that here. But 216-901-0933, we have about 17 minutes left to call tonight, or 888-281-1110. Representative Mike Lawyer, Republican New York, is urging full investigation into security, into secretly recorded audio from the White House Situation Room. I think they caught two men there about a month ago. They caught somehow these two guys were heard by some listening device plotting against President Trump. Anyhow, in the White House Situation Room, reportedly leaked to anti-Trump New York Times reporter Maggie Haberman and Jonathan Swan for their forthcoming book, Regime Change. And so a taped leak would be a shocking breach of one of the most secure settings. We're afraid some of the most sensitive conversations were being recorded, an administration source told us, and we have no idea which ones. The Gateway Pundit said by verbatim, dialogue from these ultra-classified sessions included CIA Director John Ratcliffe, called the regime change scenarios pitched by Israeli Prime Minister Benjamin Netanyahu, Farcical Secretary of State Marco Rubio reportedly responded. In other words, it's, and I can't use that word on air, BS, you could say BS, which has already appeared in New York Times excerpts. So, anyhow, lawyer appeared Monday on Katie Babbage Tonight on News Nation to discuss the unnerving leak. The fact that any of this would potentially find its way to reporters is disturbing, to say the least. Boy, that could really cause some super major damage, huh?
1: Yeah, it could. I heard recently J.D. Vance announced he's running for president. Do you think Rubio will be his vice president?
0: I might think that Rubio might just run too, okay? I know there's been a lot of discussion about that, a lot of talk about that. I know that the discussion had it before that Charlie Kirk was going to be, they had it all set up that he was going to run. But of course, you know, you have to have the primaries of the Republican Party. So how many candidates were there when, you know, the last time Trump ran, you know, in 2020? I mean, you're going to have a lot of Republicans. So I wouldn't be surprised if Rubio came out, but if not, he might just, because he's still young, but the word has it that Trump is encouraging our governor of Florida right now to run.
1: Oh, okay.
0: So we'll see what's happening there, okay? I don't know. We'll find out, but and of course, you don't know. You know, they let us know what they want us to know, and my guess is that they'll probably my guess would be that Vance is going to be the guy. I know that Trump's own son was one of those who was suggested that he might run for VP, but it would probably be Rubio or DeSantis, one of the two. William in New Jersey pledges $1,500. Thank you, William in New Jersey. Thank you. That number again is 888-281-1110 or 216-901-0933. And so here, it's that time that we run to every night. You just heard that song that we sing, Tell Mom and Dad About Jesus. And do you ever think about that, Wendy? Are your parents still alive, or are they gone?
1: No, they're deceased.
0: Yeah. Well, I'm thinking, do you ever think about seeing them again?
1: Yeah, I do.
0: Okay. Well, I do, too. And, of course, you know, and of course, a lot of times as you get older, you don't think about it as much, okay? But I lost a son back in 1974, and he would be well in his 50s now, and I always think about seeing him, you know.
1: Mm-hmm. Yeah.
0: But in order to see him, I got to get to heaven, huh?
1: Yeah, and maybe sooner than we all think, right?
0: Right.
1: Because time is growing short here.
0: Well, you see, that's the thing. See, a lot of people have the idea, you know, I'm, you know, I got a lot of things to do right now. I got to live. I'll get to that. But what they don't realize, it's not their call, is it? It's not their call. They're not the ones that decide when they're going to go. And I've had so many friends that, you know, they were killed. They died young. You know, we say this all the time. At this exact time tomorrow night, at the, you know, 24 hours from now, millions of people that are in this world won't be here. They'll be gone. There will be a lot of new ones, a million new ones, but most, the vast majority of those people, Wendy, have no intention at all of dying, you see. So it's not their call. So that means you got to be prepared, huh?
1: Right.
0: And so, and I mean, you have to be prepared now. And that's why we keep saying, it's what these, you know, we keep preaching this over and over and over. It's, So, folks, the bottom line is simply this. Every one of you, if you're listening to me tonight, it's because you're alive, right? And that means you can still vote. Now, of course, a lot of Democrats out there vote even when they're dead, but they're definitely not listening to me. But my point is this, okay? You have an opportunity. You want you to spend eternity with your Lord in glory, with your Lord, the one who has blessed you in so many different ways. Or you're going to spend an opportunity with the devil and all of those people out there that hate God, that hate life, and that hate you. I mean, it's one or the other. You see, God's already ruled on that. And so it's up to you. You have to make up your mind, okay? And you've got to meet it. You have to realize that the fact is that you're a sinner, okay? And according to God, a holy and truthful, righteous God, you deserve hellfire. According to God, that's what you deserve. Now, God's the final verse there, the final voice. And so, but he's given you a way out. God so loved the world. He placed his son upon the cross. He gave you a way out. God is so great in his mercy. But you got to be smart enough to take that way out. Let me tell you, it doesn't tell you in the Beatitudes, blessed are the stupid. That's what you're hearing today from the media and, unfortunately, from pulpits of apostate churches. So the Lord Jesus made it very clear, the simplicity of the gospel. He told you simply do this. Simply call upon the Father. Pray to the Father and ask for forgiveness. Remember, it's what he did at Calvary that gave us the ability to pray directly to the Father, to pray directly to the Father and ask him, call upon him and ask him to forgive you of your sins. Acknowledge that you're a sinner and ask him to forgive you of those sins. And once you've done that, then you call upon the name of the one who died and that substitutionary death took your place. Now, Jesus, remember, when he was on that cross, he esteemed you higher than himself, everybody. Now, it's got to be the other way around. You got to put him first. He says you've got to put him first above and beyond everybody else, especially yourself. So what do? You ask him to be the Lord of your life, all of your life, without any reservations at all. He's got to be first. You live your life for him. And if you do that, you will become a new creature. You will become a born-again believer. You will become an heir of the kingdom. God always keeps his word. And you will be on the road to eternity with a glorified body forever, folks. Now, let me tell you how sure I am of that. You've got God's word on it. I have absolutely not a bit of doubt at all, folks. Why? I got my information from the greatest source of wisdom, knowledge, and the highest authority that ever existed. That's God's word, the Bible. So do it tonight. Do it tonight. Do exactly what I said tonight, and you'll be indwelt with the Holy Spirit. Well, we're up to that time, Wendy, where I want to say thank all of you folks out there. Thank you for tonight. Thank you for your support. I want to say good night. I want to say God bless.
2: God bless.
0: And then I want to say, as we always say, and always, always, always, ready? Keep fighting the fight.
2: Fight.
0: Fight.
1: Fight.
0: Fight.
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13: This is Raising Godly Girls Minute with Patty Garibay of American Heritage Girls.
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16: With SRN News, I'm Jason Walker. Ukrainian President Volodymyr Zelensky says his nation has secured key support from world leaders at the G7 summit, just wrapping up in France, adding major industrial nations pledging to bolster Ukraine's air defenses and energy supplies. Pakistan says the deal to end the war in Iran taking immediate effect. After both sides have initially signed it, there will be a formal signing ceremony set for Friday. Leaders at the G7 backing President Trump's agreement with Iran to open the Strait of Hormuz and extend the ceasefire. French leader Emmanuel Macron calls it a very good deal. Federal Reserve keeping its key rate unchanged Wednesday, yet nearly half of the central bank's policymakers say they would support a rate hike later. SRN News.
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1: Well, I was thinking about a time in my life where I thought, I'm so down, I can't get back up. Or it's more like, why try? Some people know what it's like to feel that no matter what you do, it's like, it's not going to matter anyway. And sometimes you don't know how to actually handle the pain that you're experiencing, because you don't know what, you just don't know that there are options. In my early life, I grew up with a made-up last name. I was June Wright. Although most everything was wrong, I thought that was odd that my last name was Wright. It really wasn't my real name, but after my father's first wife died, our family of five moved into his house, and it was the week I turned 12, and 11 months later, my parents married, but my family situation was so bizarre, I couldn't confide in anyone. That's part of the problem. I didn't have anybody to talk with. I knew no one else who had my same situation. So I didn't have words, no friend to talk to personally, no one to share my hurt with privately. And one day, my eighth grade teacher said to me, June, we don't know what to call you. Your brother is now using the name Hunt, but you're still going by Wright. What should we call you? I didn't know what to say. No one had prepared me for that. So feeling awkward, I finally eked out, well, I guess I'll go by Hunt because Ray's going by Hunt. And then she asked a curious question. She said, are you a little happier now? I thought, happier? Again, I didn't know what to say. I didn't realize that I seemed unhappy. So I couldn't answer her question. I was emotionally flat. Definitely no highs. And often when watching an emotionally touching, like a movie or a show, others would have tears, but not me. And I was asked, why don't you ever cry? I truly didn't know how to answer that. Eventually, I would try to say something. I remember I would say, oh, just call me Hard-Hearted Hunt. I would smile, laughing on the outside, but not on the inside. I felt so disconnected, so detached, to a degree, so dead. Now looking back, I definitely think I had a sense of depression over the emotional pain in my life. My father was not only unfaithful to my mother, but he was verbally abusive toward everyone in the family. And he demanded that we not talk during dinner. He mandated that we would, later he told me, you will have no contact with your mother, because I was trying to protect her. And in no uncertain terms, he said, you're a bad influence on your mother. You are the cause of all the problems in our family. So we were all sent away in the summers, isolated and exiled. I was sent to camp. Camp should be fun, but not if you're intentionally being sent away. In my high school years, my grades dropped drastically from A's to C's and D's. The third quarter of my sophomore year, I made all F's and one D. That was after my dad had beaten me for confronting him about his women. I said, "Mother's totally loyal to you. Why would you?" Anyway, I tell you, I didn't know what to do. I could not identify with the word happy. In fact, I had people say, "What makes you happy?" And I would look and I'd think, I don't identify with that word. My word was cope. My focus was, I just need to cope. And others would say, "Well, of course you're happy. But what makes you happy?" And I just couldn't identify. For years, I did not have that. I just lived with a coping mentality. You know, happiness relates to what's happening. And what was happening in my life was far from happy. Finally, I realized I wouldn't or couldn't accept, the people could not accept my explanation, so I just quit trying. Jesus, though, made the difference in my life.
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1: Okay, well, it's wonderful to have Karen back. Hi, yes. Karen.
2: Hi, June.
1: It's good to hear your voice.
2: Same here. I was listening to what you were just talking about, your father and everything. I'm going to do the same thing.
1: Really?
2: Mm-hmm. My father was abusive. But my mother, she stuck in there with him, and she said she was not going to divorce him. And she took care of him, you know, even when he got sick before he passed. And he never said he was sorry.
1: Well, you know, I remember that. I kept waiting, living almost for him to apologize, but he never did. Actually, my dad, 9 months before he died, I presented Jesus as Lord and Savior, and I asked if he would be willing to pray, and he did, and Mother was convinced that made the difference, because I did, and I did see some change. But, you know, it's hard, Karen, when we don't have choices about who our father or mother is, and we don't have choices about how we grow up. Was it tough for you as a young person?
2: Yeah, see, it was like this. Okay, I love my father. I was like a daddy's girl. I was the only child. And it seemed to me my mother was mean to me. I mean, when I would do something wrong, you know, she would beat me, throw frying pans at me. But as I got older and I understood what was going on, she was taking her anger out on me because of him. She loved me and she gave me everything. And the more I got older, I could see that he was the problem. And even though I love my daddy and I grew to love my mother, but once he died, I missed him. And people say, I know you miss your father. I said, I do. And he's been gone since 84.
1: Mm-hmm.
2: And my mother asked me the other day, do you miss your father? I said, a little bit, but the life that he had for us, I don't miss that. We didn't have a pleasant life.
1: Yes.
2: And my grandmother lived with us, but she and my mother were always together because my grandparents divorced. So they left my mother with my grandmother, and he told my mother that she needed to get married because my father came up from North Carolina with his friends. They were looking for a better way of life. And my grandmother had an extra room, and she said, well, I can take him. And then that's how my mother and father met. And my grandfather told my grandmother, you need to make that girl get married. So they got married. But I'm not going to say he was never going to marry her. I don't think he was ready to get married. And he just mistreated her. He would fight her, but she would fight him back. She wasn't afraid of him. So she had a tumultuous marriage.
1: Yes. Well, you know, life can be very confusing when you're growing up and you try to figure out, you know, where's my place, or what makes the difference? And did you pray to receive Jesus as your Lord and Savior? When did you do that?
2: That was back in the 80s. One minister from our church, he used to come see visit my father. He ministered to both of us, well, really all of us. And he had me repeat the sinner's prayer and see the gift of Jesus salvation. So that was in 1984.
1: In 84. And did your life change at all at that point?
2: It did. I used to go to parties a lot and stuff like that. A lot of things I cut out because it just was boring to me. And going to church and serving Jesus was better to me.
1: Yes.
2: I would buy an outfit to go to the parties and all that. And then I just sat back and I said, all that money I wasted, you know, just to have fun. And when our pastor told us one day, he said, Jesus is where it is, right here in the church. He said, you all think you're going to these parties and having fun. He said, you're not having any fun. A lot of clothes I gave away.
1: Well, that is very interesting. I too was exposed when I was 15.

0: like they could be like me, never even, not even knowing there is such a thing as spiritual salvation, and the difference that God can make in our lives through Jesus Christ specifically. Well, so I know we've talked a few times, and I know that you have had a friend that you were trying to help, and he had a stroke. Isn't that right?
1: Uh-huh.
0: And multiple things. And I remember sending you our keys on salvation and the four spiritual laws for you to share with those who don't have salvation. Was that helpful to you at all?
1: I didn't get it.
0: You didn't get it?
1: Uh-uh.
0: Oh, dear. Well, we'll do something about that. I am so sorry, because I saw that I had written down, I don't know what happened, but my friend, I please forgive me, because I know I'm okay. Well, we'll correct that.
1: Okay.
0: Because it really helps to have something that helps you help others, because you have a heart to help others, don't you?
1: I sure do. It's like he was having problems with his eye. Well, he has vision, real good vision in the left eye, and it's kind of low in the right.
0: Mm-hmm.
1: And so I found these novena prayers online, and I started praying with it and praying to him about it. And then he called me one day. I said, how you are? He said, I'm feeling real good and everything. And this went on and on. So I said, okay. So we have to keep this going. But the problem we're having now, when he had the stroke last year, he wasn't supposed to be alive.
0: Mm.
1: But I told him God wasn't ready for him. So his family, his niece and his sister, have been tearing his bank account up. And so we have to go to the bank so that he can take his niece's name off, because if he doesn't, she's going to get him for $103,000. And I told him, I said, we have to go. But whenever I say we have to go to the bank, he'll get sick, he'll get dizzy. I said, you're going to have to do it. You're going to have to fight this, because after a while, you're not going to have anything. They're going to take everything you have. And I kept telling him, I said, you need somebody in the house. And I don't know why you don't just put that ring off my finger and marry me. I can't get married. And he got all these excuses. I said, okay.
0: Okay, yeah. Well, I know you were thinking that his family had stolen from him and was taking advantage of him. But, okay, so he doesn't want to marry, and so is he receptive to do what you've mentioned, or is he not really willing to take advice?
1: Yeah, he's willing to go to the bank so he can get her name off. Because I went to the, I'm going to tell you what happened Saturday. I went to the bank, and he got a cashier's check, and he paid my car off. Because he told me, he said, you have really been very good to me. And I just made the payment Monday.
0: Oh, that's wonderful. That's great. Because you've been helping him so much. That's great.
1: So the manager told me to bring him back. She said, and I want you to come with him, because I'm always with him at the bank. It's when he had these other people to go with him, the bank account gets messed up. And the niece that's stealing his money was with him 2 weeks ago at the bank.
0: Mm.
1: And so she said, bring him back and get that name off, because if you don't hurry up, she can cash that CD in. And I told him, I said, we have to get back. And he said, okay.
0: Okay. So when are you doing that now?
1: Well, we're supposed to have a storm today. If we don't get the storm, then I told him I'll pick him up from the doctor. And I'll take him there.
0: Okay.
1: Mm-hmm.
0: Well, that's wise to get the bank to help him. Because at times it does require a person who's with the bank, the personnel, and they know how to

0: do that to help him, and it'd be better to have someone else do that as well as you helping him get there. But that's very good. And so I know that there is a need to, because you're very concerned that his family, specifically this one person, would be taking advantage of him. So so how can I help you now, sweetheart?
1: Because this whole thing is depressing me. I don't know if I should walk away from it or not. It's really getting on my nerves. I mean, I'm like, I have knots in my stomach and my throat. I can't eat well. Because I feel like I'm trying to protect him, but it just seems like I'm wearing myself down. And it's just depressing me. You know, I have my mother that I'm taking care of, but she's very independent. She's 94, but a lot of attention has to go to him because I live here, and he lives like 17 miles away from me. And I only go over there like once a week. If I go there 2 days, I'm stretching it.
0: Okay. Well, when we come back, let me mention some things that actually can help a lot of people don't even think about. They don't know. And so we'll, because what I'm saying is there are certain things you can do that most people don't know about when there is depression, and some of these are physical things. That really, it's amazing. Again, most people don't have the list. And what I'll do, I'll be sending you our material, what we call our keys for living on depression, and it'll have the specifics of what to do physically.
2: Dr. Eric Scalise here, president of Hope for the Heart. And if you're serving in ministry, you probably know what it feels like to be on the front lines with people who are working through brokenness and difficult life challenges and struggles. It could be late night phone calls and hard conversations, moments that looks like there's no answers, and yet there you are. So ministry can be deeply meaningful, but it can also drain you emotionally and in many other ways. 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
1: Well, Karen, one thing that I'm just going to mention, sometimes the starting point, like if you are struggling with depression, is to get a physical checkup. When's the last time you've had a physical checkup?
2: June the 1st.
1: Okay, so actually you have had a very recent checkup. Okay, well, did you learn anything, or did you tell the doctor that you were struggling with depression, or not really?
2: No, we didn't do it. She's treated me for it, so I have medication for it.
1: Oh, you have medication that you're taking for it. Okay.
2: I take it every once in a while, but it makes me sleep, so.
1: The reason I say that is the most helpful thing usually is to talk, because a lot of people don't mention that they just go for a checkup, but they don't know to tell the doctor something specific. Sometimes you can ask a doctor to evaluate whatever medications you're taking to see if it could be contributing to your depression. Mm-hmm. And if they are, you could ask if another medication could be prescribed for the medication that you need to discontinue. So that's just a thought. But there can be issues, like with women, it could be hormones, and you address any issues related to hormone changes that you experience that could lead or contribute to depression, and or any, I'll just say that I know that people many times have certain things they can do. Specifically, I'm going to mention, if you have, I'm thinking of several things at one time, so let me get back to the specifics. Limiting sugar and sweets, a lot of times, and fried foods, can make a difference. Just literally eating, making sure you're getting plenty of protein, because that can make a major difference. And you have to be, and I do that. I make sure, you know, I'll just tell you what I do. In the morning, I have two eggs and bacon. But I don't do bread, because the bread, the carbs can make it much more difficult. Drinking, you know, like 6 to 8 glasses of water a day. And realizing that the food you eat makes a huge difference. Now, I remember my sister was helping someone, and she learned a lot about what could help this gal who needed. Well, what she did is she got her to do walking, jogging, anything that is aerobic or anything that can help, and it can, you don't have to do weights, but or climbing stairs, doing anything that helps your body to have a stronger metabolism makes a difference in what you feel. And so are you doing anything that where you're getting exercise?
2: Yeah, I have one of those, like when I sit in a chair, I pedal.
1: Okay.
2: It's like what you call an epileptic, something like that. And pedal because my cholesterol was up a little bit, so it's come down drastically. And then I bought an air fryer, so my number has really come down.
1: Very good. Okay, so you're really seeing some differences there. And that's essential. I'll tell you that depression is often a result of overstress. And I know I can tell you're feeling stressed by trying to help this man every week. But there can be music that you listen to that actually lifts your mood. I'm talking about praise music.
2: Mm-hmm.
1: That can actually lift your spirit. Do you listen to Christian music?
2: Mm-hmm.
1: Okay. Good. I remember one time my niece arrived at my home, and she said, I need to use a light. It was a bar of, it was a light bar, meaning she said, I've got to get sunshine. Now, she lived at the time in Seattle, Washington, and there was so much it was so cloudy that there was not much sunshine, and a doctor said, you need to have more sunlight, and I had never even heard of a light bar, and so then she would make herself go, she was in her 20s, and she literally would go outside on a sunny day and she said it made a real difference. What I'm saying is these are things that you can do, but without enough sun exposure, it's called serotonin. Your serotonin levels can decrease or dip. And spending time in the sun while enjoying God's beautiful creation provides a double benefit. And so, in fact, I know several people who had to move. They moved to Colorado from Washington because of the continual lack of sun. It was a man who was an architect, and his doctor said, "You're not getting what you need." And I remember thinking that seems very excessive, and yet I ended up talking to a number of people who literally moved, or they had to find a way to get the benefit of sun. Are you aware of that?
2: No.
1: Well, it's just something that you can think about, but, intentionally making, and I just remember here, this man was saying he would, by the way, this can be called, it's SAD, seasonal affective disorder.
2: Have you ever heard of that?
1: Mm-hmm. Okay. Well, there are people who move, and I'm not trying to get you to move, but I'm just saying to be aware, seasonal affective disorder is very real for certain people. Some people are, they have been diagnosed with seasonal affective disorder, which is a winter depression for some, associated with just deprivation of sunlight.
2: Mm-hmm.
1: And SAD, seasonal affective disorder, sometimes can be called the winter blues. Now, we're not in the winter right now, but I'm just saying that it's an intentional exposing yourself outside for those who have challenges with depression. And this is, I'm mentioning these physical things that can make a significant difference. Seasonal affective disorder, SAD, is thought to be connected to the body's production of melatonin, which regulates sleep cycles. And common treatments for SAD, SAD, include light therapy, just natural sunlight, or it can be artificial light. There can be medication and counseling. But my point is, yeah, and you know, it's interesting. The Bible says light is sweet and it pleases the eyes to see the sun. That's Ecclesiastes 11, verse 7. And I remember seeing that scripture, and I put it in our keys on depression under seasonal affective disorder.
2: Mm-hmm.
1: Does that make sense, what I'm saying?
2: Mm-hmm. Yeah,
1: okay.
2: Because at the end of the December, I start getting depressed because then the days start staying longer.
1: Uh-huh.
2: And my doctor was telling me to keep myself surrounded by light.
1: Very interesting. Well, you have to be intentional. You know, some people don't have that struggle at all, but for others, it can make. And I did not know anything about that until this is now, you know, at least 15 years ago. But I never will forget my niece was struggling because she had moved to work at a ministry and. In Seattle, and the lack of sunlight was really impacting her. And so for some people, that is very, very significant. And so you need to be intentional, therefore, about that. And consider getting even that light bar.
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1: You know, I'm wondering, Karen, are there certain times when you seem to struggle with depression?
2: Lately, is dealing with health.
1: With your health? Is that what you said?
2: No, lately, no. It's dealing with my friend. That's when the depression starts.
1: Okay, with your friend. Mm-hmm. Okay, so it's a situational thing that where your heart gets heavy for him. Is that right?
2: Yeah, and I live so far away from him, and I know he's in the house struggling. I cook his food. I take him to the doctor. I pick him up. If according to what time the doctor appointment is, he'll get a ride there, and I'll pick him up. I take him to the market, to the post office. I just felt like, I told him, I said, if we got married, I could be in the house with you instead of going back to my house, come back to your house and all that. It's just stressful. And there's times that I feel like I just want to leave him alone. But I know if I do that, he'll go down. I might go there and find him out there one day.
1: Well, you had mentioned that before when we talked, but he was not open to marriage.
2: No.
1: And so I think you have to let that go, and then it could be later that there's a possibility. But right now, he's not open to that. But you're aware that he does need help. So I think one of the things that a lot of people have, I'm going to ask, when you're with him, are there things that you do, like, I'm going to mention, some people, they read a daily devotional. Do you ever have a daily devotional that you read?
2: Mm-hmm.
1: Okay.
2: What is walking in grace?
1: Okay. Are you doing that with him?
2: No. The thing with him, by the time I get to his house, because I can only get there like between 1:30 and 2, because of the way my mother gets up, she takes her medicine, she eats, mm-hmm. and we leave. So by the time I get to his house, it's always something to do. I go to the market. The post office is right there at the market, so we head mm-hmm. there. Then I cook his food, because right now my mother is becoming very angry. She thinks that I'm doing too much for him, and I need to stop. But I told her I only see him once a week, maybe two. And she said, well, where are his friends? Most of his friends work. So they really can't do anything for him, maybe like the weekend or something like that.
1: Mm-hmm.
2: And he said that his friends asked anything I can do for you. But he said no, because I was doing everything. But see, I know his friends don't want to do anything for him because he's sick now. Before, when he was up, everything was different. So I fixed it so that they can't do anything for him. So that's why I was doing everything. And I told him, when I'm over there, I don't want your friends coming, because I don't want to deal with them. I come to see you.
1: Mm-hmm.
2: So when I go over there, I cook his food, because I used to cook here. But then my mother started like getting into her act. So I told her I had to cook at his house, and she goes with me. And sometimes we get home like 7:30 or something to 8. So
1: okay.
2: That stresses me out too.
1: Yeah, is she jealous of the time that you spend with him?
2: Very much so.
1: That's painful, isn't it?
2: Yeah.
1: So, is there a... I gather that you have already tried to figure out how to mitigate, or, you know, how to make the most of your time in regard to meeting the needs that he has. You're indicating that you do cook food, and do you do it where there is food for him for multiple days?
2: Yeah, I do it. I try to do it for a week. But then what I find, sometimes he gets up, he's a Cheerios person. But it's according to what his mood are in the morning, he'll grab one of the entrees. But I try to have the entrees for dinner, and I do a chicken salad or a seafood salad, something he can have for lunch. But he'll eat most of the chicken salad before he touches the entrees. And so I noticed that he's lost weight. And he went to the hospital 2 weeks ago, and he's down to 121. He was 150-something. I said, you're really losing weight. He said sometimes he get up, he don't feel good, and he don't eat. And he's a picky eater. I said, but when you go to the doctor in the morning, he's going to see your weight loss.
1: Mm-hmm. Well, is he taking vitamins?
2: Just vitamin D.
1: Well, vitamin D is very important, but what about the other vitamins? Is it will he not take other vitamins?
2: Not unless the doctor tells him to.
1: Well, there are times when a doctor, you can tell a doctor what, in fact, you can call a doctor and literally leave a message and just say that he has been losing a lot of weight, and to be down to 120 is substantial for a man. That's and so it but I think you're right that there needs to be attention there.
2: Another thing, he had the stroke, and he lost some of his taste buds. I told him to eat anyway to keep his strength up. Some things he can taste and some he can't.
1: Mm-hmm. Mm-hmm. Okay. Well, that makes sense. And I know that sometimes you can contact a doctor. I've done that before, but I have a responsible doctor. I was trying to help somebody, and I just said, if you feel this is appropriate, I just know that someone, and I explained what was needful so that the doctor would be aware. Now, that will work with certain doctors, and for others, it might not. But it makes sense to certainly have vitamins that he could recommend, the doctor could recommend, that would, because he does need, normally you could get from the food the vitamins, but as you've already said, if he's lost his taste buds to a degree, then it could be difficult. So, and I, you know, I think chicken salad is great. But do you think he needs to have just more of that, knowing that he would eat it?
2: I think so.
1: Okay.
2: And then he told me he was depressed, too. Because he said his sickness really puts on women. I mean, he's a retired RN. I'm used to taking care of people. Now I got somebody taking care of me.
1: He's a retired RN, registered nurse?
2: Yeah.
1: Wow.
2: And see, his memory, some days is strong, and some days he'll forget things. If he tell him a couple words, he think about it, then it'll come back to him. And, I mean, he's in the house by himself. His family doesn't want anything to do with no more. They wait for him to die so they can, this man is filthy, or this man is a millionaire. And when he had the stroke, he was near death. So that's why they started cleaning him out. But God home, and that's what messed up their plans.
1: Mm-hmm.
2: And I mean, Denise is on his bank account. He forgot he put her on, and that's why she's authorized to do these withdrawals. And she's doing Zelle payments to her mother, which is his sister. I mean, I last counted $10,000. It's more than that. And he's family-oriented. When I tell him what's going on, he would try to make excuses. But if he knew you, he would tell you, they just taking my money. But see, he got angry with me because I found it theft.
1: Mm-hmm.
2: I said, you better be glad I found it, because otherwise you won't have nothing.
1: Mm-hmm. Well, it's very hard when there's a relative who's on the account. But I think it's for him to have multiple vitamins that can keep him. And D is a, most people don't know how important D is, but you know, C is, it builds up your immune system. And I think writing out, well, you could say, if, since you're an RN, it, let's say you have a best friend, and that best friend needs to have vitamins. Would you write out, you know, let's talk about what would you do to help your best friend to have the most important vitamins? Because I'm concerned if he's lost a lot of weight from what you've just described, but to be down to 120 for a man is pretty drastic. So then, you know, it's like if he were going to help someone, I have found sometimes when you ask, what would you do to help? And then make a list and say, okay, now this is what you need. And it could be that you would go with him you would be there and go to where you feel they have the best vitamins. Do you feel confident about where you would go to get the vitamins?
2: Well, he mostly go to the Giant where they fill his prescriptions, and they have a nice section for vitamins.
1: Okay. And because, I mean, I take a handful of vitamins. I because I know I need them. And to keep him strong, even to prevent other illnesses, like the D and the C, but he needs a good multivitamin, and then also specifics, but he may know that. And so first get him to make it, like if his best friend needed help, what would he recommend to his friend? Write it out and then say, okay, now this is what you're going to need for you. Now I think you are a wonderful friend to him.
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4: When you're led by the Lord, make your move. There's a point to pray, but there's a moment to move. When intercession is past, intervention is come. 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Let's illustrate. What about somebody you need to forgive? 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Someone has slandered you. And you say, it's so hard for me to forgive. 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Why don't you just go do it?
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4: 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There's a time to pray, and there's a time to move. And that's what we need to do as well.
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5: With SRN News, I'm Jason Walker. Air Force has now identified the 8 people killed in Monday's crash of a B-52 in California. Victims between the ages of 32 and 53. They include 4 active duty Air Force, 1 reservist, and 3 civilians. Officials say it could take 6 months to complete that investigation. An initial agreement to end the war between the U.S. and Iran calls for Tehran to dilute its stockpile of highly enriched uranium. The deal waives sanctions on the country, immediately allowing Iran to sell its oil. Ukrainian President Volodymyr Zelensky says his country has secured key support from world leaders at the G7 summit in France, adding major industrial nations pledging to boost Ukraine's air defenses and energy supplies. SRN News.
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0: 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Well, I'm Tom Petrosky, and I'm here with author and speaker June Hunt. June, we get a fair amount of callers who are dealing with fear. And I know you've written a Keys for Living book on fear, but sometimes fear becomes so extreme that it almost stops us in our tracks and we can't even get things done in our day-to-day lives and it just paralyzes us. Can you talk to us about fear?
1: Well, just to be clear, fear is fear in general, the umbrella word, is a strong emotional reaction to either a perceived imminent fear or And notice the word perceived. It may not be real, but, or it could be very, very real, but there is a concern about danger characterized. Periodically we'll hear fight, flight, or freeze. But that's, those are the three responses. So it can be real or imagined, meaning rational or irrational. Now, there are panic attacks. That would be extreme. Many people have panic attacks, and there's a progression that takes place. And there, but there's help for that, and that we've helped many people who haven't known what to do with panic attacks. There's also a phobia, or phobias. Phobias are persistent, irrational fears of an object or a situation that typically presents no real threat. I know people who have, we've had many people even calling this program, but I'm talking about a fear of driving across a bridge. I mean, it's a phobia. They cannot, they'll do anything to not drive across a bridge. But there, what I'm saying is, there are categories of phobias. It's kind of interesting. We usually help people understand words, like phobia. The English word comes from the Greek word phobos, P-H-O-B-O-S, which means fear, flight, or dread. And at, on occasion, you can hear somebody has a phobia. A phobia is, well, it kind of grows out of a fear, but the fear is excessive, it's irrational, it's just out of proportion to the degree that it is a threat. And there are phobic disorders. When you hear the word disorder, a disorder impairs normal functioning. There are a lot of disorders, but of fear disorder or a phobic disorder can keep a person from functioning normally. Certain people can have their jobs impaired, meaning they can lose their jobs because of phobia if it disturbs their lifestyle. And that's why it's very important to realize there are solutions. Well, let me mention, okay, there are people who have, I have a dear friend, Barbara. She had a phobia against dogs. She had no idea why until much later. She became a counselor, and in school, all of a sudden she remembered what her grandmother said when she was little. If you don't behave and do just what I tell you to do, I'm going to feed you to the chow, which is a big, huge dog, feed you to the chow next door. Her parents didn't know this. And there would be, they would go to the, then that was a grandparent who said, a grandmother. And so when they would arrive at the grandmother's house, there was a little bitty chihuahua. And, you know, just this little yapping. And what occurred was her father had to pick her up. Barbara would start screaming as a little girl. And because, but now she didn't connect what was said. It was an irrational fear. But the bottom line is her dad would pick her up, carry her inside the grandparents' home. But she was clearly terribly afraid. Well, what later occurred is her parents gave her a little puppy. I think she was a teenager at that time. And initially she was a little scared, but then she fell in love with this little puppy. And then later remembered what occurred was this threat of the grandmother. And course, the parents had no idea. Barbara had no idea of the connection. And the reason I'm telling this is there is exposure therapy. You get exposed to what literally you're afraid of. If you're afraid of elevators, there are ways to deal with that. Afraid of airplanes, there's a way to deal with that.
10: 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Although conflicts are common, we often feel stuck and don't know what to say or do. But God's Word shows us the path to peace. 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

0: Welcome back to Hope in the Night. If you have questions about our topic tonight or would like to order resources, please reach out to our support team at 1-800-488-HOPE or by simply texting the word support to 70919. 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June was just reading her Keys for Living book on fear. If you'd like to get that in your hands or anything else, reach out to that team. If you know exactly what you're looking for, please just go to hopefortheheart.org, click on the store button, and order away just the same way you would on any other online merchant. These Keys for Living books are a great resource, not only for you, but for perhaps a friend that's dealing with an issue. Maybe you don't know how to say the right words to help them with a certain topic or a struggle. Well, the Keys for Living books know exactly what to say, and that's what they were written for, to help people through issues. Well, let's welcome Michelle to Hope in the Night.
1: Hey, Michelle. Welcome to Hope.
2: Hi, June Hunt.
1: Hi.
2: I'm very grateful to have this opportunity to speak with you.
1: Thank you.
2: I would like you to know, you're welcome. I would like you to know that after being out of the service, I lived most of my life on the west coast of Florida, where I listened to Faith Talk Radio, aside from a few different programs I really enjoyed. When I abruptly moved up to Northeast Tennessee, I found that it was up here. You have to stream. I don't know if people are able to get you on any call station, any Christian stations up here. I just know that I stream you and some various other programming that comes on prior to you Monday through Friday.
1: Well, you've encouraged me. Thank you so much. I don't even understand where we are. I just know people call from all kinds of places, but I'm thrilled that we can talk together. How can we help you, Michelle?
2: I was hoping if I gave a brief summary, a few bullet points, because I have been. Let me bear with
1: that's
2: me a moment.
1: Perfect. No, that's
2: okay.
1: Perfect.
2: Okay, I'm 68 years old, and I at age 19, I began secular counseling for many years on and off.
1: Mm-hmm.
2: Intermittently received some Christian counseling after I became a born-again Christian, but it was intermittently. It became a lot harder to find as... at the time, I lived in Pittsburgh, and then I moved to Florida, was in the Army, came back to Florida. It was harder to find, and the counseling became it became, from a personal standpoint, it became more of a, what kind of insurance do you have? Will you be covered? Reimbursement? Well, you know, because they kind of like... it's like organic products. They've gone from what I remember in the 70s, organic in the 60s. Okay, now they've made it into a name that they make a name for it and they sell on it. And I found that a lot of the Christian counseling is nothing more. It's unfortunately that they're just selling the name and they're not really selling the quality that I remembered before. As a result, long story short, as best I can, I primarily got secular counseling intermittently throughout my life. And then I went through 11 years of military MST in-depth counseling, but it was very hard because it was secular.
1: Mm-hmm.
2: So if you try to refer to anything spiritual, although they did refrain from making any comments about it, they would not respond in a way that would help you to feel like you're that you're relating to somebody that, even if they were a Christian, they weren't allowed to say that. So it was so hard. Well,
1: Michelle, I'll tell you what we do here. We present God's truth for today's problems. We present biblical hope. What does God say? And practical help. What do you do? What are the steps to have victory? So I'm glad that you recognize that there is counsel from God's word. In fact, you'll appreciate this. In the Bible, we read, first seek the counsel of the Lord. First seek the counsel of the Lord. And the reason I'm saying that is because many people don't even know to go to God, to go to God's word. And the reason I think it's huge is because Jesus said the truth sets us free. Do you agree with that?
2: Oh, yes.
1: Okay. I knew you were going to say yes, but I just wanted to ask. Now, the point that I'm saying is we do want to be very specific. It's not just something general, just everybody, it's not one size fits all. There are specific things you do depending

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1: I'm gonna praise.
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5: 2022.
6: Okay.
5: When I moved from Florida, I moved to a very remote area in Northeast Tennessee, and I've sought churches that do not have the 501 K, the 501 federal
6: C3. Okay.
5: Yeah, so that they could be more free in counseling and being able to help the parishioners. That is not something in all my research I've found up here.
6: Okay.
5: And actually, up here they're not open minded like I'm used to. Mm-hmm. And I don't mean to say they're not open minded. I'm saying that they're just, it's just a lot of areas that they haven't been exposed mm-hmm. to. So when you say, does your church, you go to a church and you start talking and you ask questions, it's like, they don't have any counseling except for premarital counseling. Mm-hmm. And so I've gone to many churches and found that, that's not something that's in their area that they okay. do. Maybe like, I beg your pardon, grief counseling.
6: Grief counseling is great.
5: Yeah. Mm-hmm. Yeah.
6: Okay. Michelle, let's get into what was on your heart for us to talk about.

0: I had a very low just please bear with me a minute.
1: No, it's okay. You know, everyone knows what it's like to have a wounded heart or to have our challenges in life. And God understands that. If you look at all of the, you look at Jesus, all the things he went through that were cruel and hard, the disciples, most of them lost their lives because they literally had placed their faith in the Lord Jesus Christ. There are people who think, oh, life should not have trials. And that is a strange thing when you look at the Bible and you see all the trials that people went through, godly people. So, what I love, even about your tears, there is a precious scripture and it really helped me. The Lord is close to the brokenhearted and saves those who are crushed in spirit. The Lord is close to the brokenhearted and saves those who are crushed in spirit. And he knows when we have tears, that means there's a woundedness, there's pain. And it's pain with a purpose. God is going to use that pain in a way that you may not expect at all, but it gives you sensitivity to other people who have been hurting. In fact, I will just ask this question. Do you think that because of your pain, do you believe you have more compassion than the average person who may not have had difficulties, a lot of difficulties like you've experienced?
0: Oh, definitely. I'm very, I'm very, oh, I'm very.

0: I have a lot of yes,
1: compassion, yeah. Sympathy.
0: Oh yeah,
1: yeah.
0: Yes, I prefer to look at before, you know, like you hear something and you go, well, what's really behind it? What is what may have came about in the younger years to bring that upon themselves? Don't look at the present. Look at what may have brought that about.
1: Yes. Okay. Well, I look forward to us getting into what has caused this pain in your life. You know, I also noticed that in the Bible, the scripture says, weep with those that weep, mourn with those who mourn. And I think of tears as, think about a windshield wiper on a car. It's like you've got the water on the windshield, and it's like those are our tears. And then the Lord knows how to use the windshield wiper. Now, that's not scripture, but that's just an analogy. But we will come back and talk okay. with you.
2: Dr. Eric Scalise here, president of Hope for the Heart. 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

0: 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If you're facing a problem and would like to be a guest on this program, please call 1-800-NIGHT-17 or text the word CALLER to 70919. Leaving that message or sending that text will get the scheduling process started, and then we'll just find a time where you can join us. The program happens 11 p.m. to midnight, live on the radio, and that's Monday through Friday, and that's Central Time. So if you live somewhere else, adjust that time accordingly. And don't worry about a radio program or any of that. All you're going to be doing is having a phone call with June Hunt. All the technology will happen in the background. And you might end up ministering to somebody who has the same problem but did not call. So by you calling and opening up all of June's resources to them, you'll be helping somebody and you didn't even know it. So let's continue our call now with June and Michelle.
1: All right, Michelle. What do you think led you to place this call?
2: Well, after years of listening to you, I gained confidence that talking with you would be of help to me. Mm. And not to mention that there aren't any churches that I have searched that does any counseling, which is what I was always under the impression that churches should do. Up here, it's just something that I guess people just do within their families. It's very different up here than it was in Florida.
1: So what would you have gone to a church? What would you have hoped to receive help for at a church or just someone even like me?
2: Well, for years, my husband and I went to a Baptist church where the pastor was open to counseling. And he would see us intermittently, separately, together, and I could discuss things with him, and he was extremely helpful.
1: Good, good. So help me understand, what would you like for us to talk about?
2: Okay, if I can just bear with you, if you can just bear with me briefly,
1: sure.
2: Let me just give you an outline. In my first formative years, and I call that years 0 through 4.
1: Okay.
2: I had a father, and I had a very loving father, and he was a fireman. And when he came home from work, he spent lots of time with me. I didn't know I had a half brother. I thought I had a brother. By the same family, mother and father. I didn't know it was from a previous marriage, but anyway, he spent lots of time with us. He sang me lullabies as a baby. He changed my diapers. He fed me. He took us on outings. He was an awesome man, and he was very loving, very affectionate, very caring. He was slow to anger, and so you just couldn't wait for Dad to come home from his 24-hour leave of absence and into his arms. And so for 4 years, I had a very positive connection with knowing that I was loved, I was valued. And that I didn't realize that I was learning that I had a purpose, but I realized that I was important, and that my father's love taught me, I believe to this day, how to love.
1: Wonderful. But something happened.
2: Yeah. My mother. Was extremely abnormally abusive to him, and violent, and also was not faithful to him, he left abruptly and had to go into a place to get help because he had a nervous breakdown. And then they got a divorce. And one morning I woke up And I ran out to the window because I knew that there'd been another argument with things breaking throughout the night. I ran out to the window and I looked out for his car, and my mother, in a very hateful voice, said, "He's not here. He's never coming back." Mm. And I did not know as a 4-year-old, what in the world would that mean?
1: Yes.
2: And then about 2 weeks later, my brother abruptly disappeared. I woke up one day and I said, "Ricky's belongings are not in his room. Or did he go on a trip or something?" And she said to me, they gave no explanation. It was in the same cruel voice. Your brother went to live with his father. And then I was stuck because I was scared to death of her because she was abusive to me. And yes. She would become very violent, and you had no idea what it was that happened. She'd just fly off the handle. So what I did was, in my fear, I became a perfectionist.
1: Mm-hmm.
2: I did everything that I could to, if I was upset, if I felt like crying, I would pretend I was okay. I would not show emotion that I felt would upset her. I was scared to death of her, so I mm-hmm. did everything perfect. I was a perfectionist.
1: Yes.
2: And then we lived in halfway homes until we got into a housing project in Milwaukee, Wisconsin. And so we had a little bit of, we had some security as far as a place to live. She continued to be extremely, more and more abusive and, violent at times. And, she did very weird things. Like when I was only 7, she would tell me my dad was, I did not know what these terminology words were. She's telling me my dad was gay and that he liked men, not women. And I did not know what that meant. And, mm-hmm. and she's trying to give me real reasons to not like him. And, made him sound perverted, and I did not know what that meant, so I just kind of let it go in one ear and out the mm-hmm. other, because I didn't even know what she was talking about. And as I got older, the perversion in the household got worse because she had a lot of men friends and a lot of parties and things, and I had to hide in my bedroom, or sometimes she would go away and not come back all night, and so I'd be left by myself. And then when I got to be about 12 years old, she realized that if she called the police and said I was uncontrollable, she could get rid of me for 72 hours, which gave her Friday, Saturday, and Sunday to go out and party. Mm. And they would have to take me away to juvenile detention center for as minor of an infraction as not turning off a TV, which she didn't even know was on because she was upstairs and came downstairs, and I had it on real quietly, and she saw it on, so she would call the police. Or she would call the police and say that I was making her a nervous wreck, and that's why she couldn't stop smoking. And I had to be taken out of the house so she could calm down. And so this became a pattern. I also became very suicidal. I really became suicidal because I was trying to slide off the snowbanks at the age of 11 to get hit by traffic so that I would die, so that I wouldn't have to live. I couldn't cope with living in, with her, but I had nowhere to go. But by the grace of God, my mother never, she grew up in a very religious home, but she never spoke of any religion. She never had a Bible. She never said anything about Christianity. We never attended a church. There was no knowledge of Christianity. There was just a lot of obscene things going on in the home.
1: Yes.
2: And being an only child, my mother gave me a minor bird when I was about 11. They came from India, and they're very, very incredibly intelligent birds. Well, that bird became my surrogate sibling. I identified with pets. I first started out with like goldfish, and then a turtle, and then I got this wonderful bird, and I lived for that bird.
1: Well, the pets are tremendous. They can be precious in terms of even healing, in terms of therapy. Many times pets are precious. So today, what is going on currently right now that you would be concerned about?
2: Well, I'm concerned about the fact that even though I became a born-again Christian in the 70s, I realize a lot of my problem is that I have not developed enough in my Christianity, and I do not know enough Bible scripture to have the keys that I should have to. For example, I've lived all my do everything I can to have, like, I raised a son. I did everything I could to direct him until I had to do certain measures to reach out to a tough love group because he was becoming trouble in school, and I saw the red flags. But other than that, what I'm trying to say is that I've been, well, for example, I was married the first time because I after a year of being with my husband, we had a child, and at 5 months of pregnancy, he wanted me to abort the baby, and I did not know. I just, in my heart, I said, I wasn't a Christian, but I couldn't believe, I didn't believe in that. I just, in my mind, just said, oh, you can't do such a thing. And so from that point on, it was like it was all downhill from there. So I was on my own with him, and I went to college to become tried different areas of college. But I have ADD. I don't like to label people or label names. Yeah. I learned a long time ago, they give labels and they really don't know what they're talking about. But I really do have ADD and a low level of hyperactivity, attention disorder deficit. And my son, my only offspring, living offspring, had it really bad. And probably still does.
1: Let me just say one thing that you really for sure did right. You did right. The Bible says, I've set before you life and death. Choose life so that you and your children may live. So God is pro-life. In fact, the Bible even says in Jeremiah 1, it's fantastic.
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0: 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Once again, if you're facing a problem, would like to be a guest on this program, please call 1-800-NIGHT-17 or text the word caller to 70919. 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Well, let's finish up the call with June and Michelle.
1: Okay, Michelle. What will help me help you is if you could give me a sentence or two for what you would like for us to, what would you like for me to be able to help you with?
2: Because I've been an introvert and extremely shy, I have agoraphobia that has gotten worse through the years. Like, I'd been in a wheelchair for years, and so I was housebound for many years. My agoraphobia has gotten worse now that I'm living way out in the country. And, and because I only learned how to drive in the real heavy traffic of inner city, my driving skills, I don't drive yet because I'm scared to death of all of the interstates. It's all interstate up here, and I have to get driving lessons for that. But neither, what it is I continue to allow people to abuse me because I don't know how to speak up. I don't know how to defend myself. You would say, okay, at your age, why don't you know how to do that? After being in the military for many years, you would say, how did it come? Well, one of my five different rapes occurred in the military by a military police officer. So I have a great phobia for men. I have a phobia for dogs. I have a phobia for being in public. I'm very nervous. I have to overcome these things because I have to, at 68, I have to learn to, a lot of skills that you would normally learn in child, like in a family atmosphere with brothers and sisters. Yes. I never got that. So I lack a lot of skills, but I also have this, like flight. When I heard you speak about flight, fight, or freeze, I definitely I have the flight syndrome, and I have the freeze syndrome, and I do not defend myself. So I have tolerated mental and physical abuse all my life, and have not learned how to I realize what it is it's also that I've always been a people pleaser, and I never understood the concept of trying to have a relationship and pleasing God, because to me, when I first got saved, all I could think about is, how can I please God? And I, forever, for all these years, have always felt like a failure to God.
1: Okay. Well, yeah. Let me step in here now. One of the things that is helpful to know is how to live according to God's perspective. In other words, what has God said to help us? And you're right when I asked, do you believe in the Bible? Do you? And you let me know that you did care very much what God says. Well, first of all, he says fear of man will prove to be a snare, but whoever trusts in the Lord is kept safe. That's Proverbs 29:25. So, obviously, for us to just live in fear of people, this is one of the things that God wants to help us overcome. And one of the things that I know, like, I'm going to send you our keys. We call them keys for living on the topic of fear. Fear, no longer afraid. And this will be a gift to you, Michelle, from our ministry. And there'll be a number of specific things that you can apply in different situations. One of the things that I want you to do is when you get our keys for living on fear, like at the very end, there will be 10 scripture memory verses, and I'd like for you to read those every day, like first when you get up, the first within the first hour, and then before you go to sleep, because this will give you God's heart on fear. The Bible says, when I'm afraid, I put my trust in you. So when you're afraid, what should you do? Well, when I'm afraid, I put my trust in you. That's Psalm 56, verse 3. Now, we're going to send this to you. So
2: okay.
1: Just for you to know, you're going to get this. There are times when we rightfully have fear. Like, for example, if somebody, you said you've been in the military, you know that there's an appropriate time to have a weapon. Well, there are people who, if somebody literally pulled a gun on you, it is appropriate for you to have fear. So at times we will read, do not fear, for I am with you. Do not be dismayed, for I am your God. I will strengthen you and help you. I will uphold you with my righteous right hand. That's Isaiah 41:10. Now, to have that scripture is appropriate, but I can say God enables you to have an emergency response system. You have an emergency system. God built it in you so that if you are in true danger, you will have appropriate fear. And what happens then, there's adrenaline. There are all kinds of physical things that kick in, and those are going to be helpful for you. But what happens is there are times when we have fear and there isn't real danger, and yet we feel fearful. So this is where we also are going to be helping you. And the Bible even says in Philippians 4, do not be anxious about anything, but in every situation by prayer and petition with thanksgiving, present your request to God, and the peace of God, which transcends all understanding, will guard your hearts and your minds in Christ Jesus. That's Philippians 4, verses 6 and 7. Now, the reason I'm mentioning this is the more you literally put into your mind, the Bible says that we are transformed by the renewing of the mind. The mind. So you read the scriptures on fear that are very, very helpful. We literally need to immerse ourselves in scripture that will help set us free. And that means that we apply scripture to our lives. And again, I'm going to be sending this to you. Okay. And one of the things that is very important, I'm going to give you something that I think I'm going to give you probably my most favorite thing to do. I have a friend who was smart as could be. She and I were in college together. And she, one day, went to some place where I was speaking at around NASA, and her husband worked at NASA, the Space Administration Complex, and she said, "I have had agoraphobia, and you mentioned this." And she said, "Do you know what that is?" I said, "No, I don't." And she said, "I've been a librarian, and all of a sudden, I couldn't leave my house." And as she was talking to me, I later asked, in the conversation, she said, "I got help for this by a specialist, and what I learned is they gave her words of affirmation to say." And later I talked with her, and she sent them to me, and I thought, you know, I'm going to do something with this concept. And I'm calling this the Psalm 23 strategy, the 23rd Psalm. "The Lord is my shepherd, I shall not want. Yeah. He makes me lie down in green pastures." Okay, this is what I have shared with people, and do you know what? It works. It's amazing. If you start getting panicky, you know, that all of a sudden your heart begins to race and your breath becomes fast. Well, that's when you can have a panic attack. And so have you had panic attacks?
2: I've had excessive panic attacks and anxiety I've been medicated for it all my life.
1: Okay, I've got 2 minutes left, and I want to share what I'm going to send you. Okay, this is the 23rd Psalm strategy. I want you to imagine that Jesus, you know, the Bible says that we receive him, that he comes into our hearts, he comes into our lives, and when we give our lives to Christ. So think about this. Think of the very first verse, "The Lord is my shepherd," just those five words. What I want you to do is to take a deep breath and say, "The Lord is my shepherd." Take another deep breath. "The Lord is my shepherd." Another deep breath.
2: The Lord is my shepherd.
1: Deep breath. Now
2: the Lord is my shepherd.
1: Emphasize a different word each time. "The Lord is my shepherd." Deep breath.
2: The Lord is my shepherd.
1: Yes. And then the last one will be, "The Lord is my shepherd." So you're focusing on the truth of who the Lord is for you. And the reason you take those deep breaths, that will keep you from hyperventilating. That will enable you to focus on the Lord himself. Because what the God wants to do is to be the shepherd of your soul. And that makes all the difference in the world. This will help you, and we'll send this to you. This is part of what we're going to send you.
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6: With SRN News, I'm Jason Walker. The Air Force has identified the eight people killed in Monday's crash of that B-52 in California. Victims were between the ages of 32 and 53. They included four active duty Air Force, one reservist, and three civilians. Officials say it could take 6 months to complete the investigation. An initial agreement to end the war between the U.S. and Iran calls for Tehran to dilute its stockpile of highly enriched uranium, and the deal waives sanctions on the country, immediately allowing Iran to sell its oil. Canadian Prime Minister Mark Carney leaving the G7 summit without a formal meeting with President Trump. Canadian leaders typically get a bilateral meeting, but this time Carney dismissed it. This is SRN News.
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0: everything you need to know about the top headlines of the day and a perspective that will give you some eternity to it. 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It's Kevin McCullough, Monday through Friday, on That Kevin Show. And now, from the Connors and Sullivan Broadcast Studios, the man who is not what he wants to be, but is way grateful that he's not who he used to be, here, the Kevin!
1: Welcome back, Kevin McCullough. Glad to have you with us. And, you know, on Wednesday, we like to take a look at wellness and some issues related to wellness and fitness and health and all those types of things. Dr. Monique Yohannan is going to be with us in this hour, and I look forward to that. I'm starting to feel bad for people like Whoopi Goldberg, because she so desperately sometimes wants to make a point, and I don't think she really has a point to make. Take a listen.
2: What did black people do to this administration that has allowed it to really stigmatize folks of color? And you know how hard it is. You have folks of color in your family.
3: Sure.
2: So when you see, you know, things, the Emmett Till stuff coming down, or them doing all kinds of removal of information of right. black heroes, how does that sit with you?
3: Well, what exactly are you talking about, Whoopi? Because
2: I know
3: Emmett Till was
2: Emmett
3: Till
2: was
3: the kid.
2: All
3: this,
2: yeah.
3: I want to know what
2: you,
3: she's.
2: You don't know
3: I
2: what I'm talking about.
3: To your actual point.
2: So in a lot of the
4: museums,
2: there's so many. Where they're taking down the actual history that happened in this country. Slavery happened. All kinds of stuff happened.
1: Well, at that moment, Whoopi needed her co-host to jump in, Sonny Hostin, so she did. And she went on to say that black history has been erased from public spaces. And what was interesting was that, the vice president, who was there to talk about his book, basically, he repeatedly said, "Please help me understand what you're talking about. What are you talking about so that we, so that I can address it?" And here's the problem that Whoopi has in going down that path, is that she is talking to Trump's second in command, but VP Vance, who has just written a book about his Christian faith, and he's married to a woman of color. And he's very polite I think going on The View for a lot of conservatives is a waste of time, because even the conservative, the token conservative that they have on the panel, is usually not really a conservative. They're usually like a rhino of some sort, where they're just kind of in name only kind of thing. But he went on. He didn't give any ground. He calmly replied to the things that they put forward. And he has been criticized on that show for years. And he walked away with a very measured but tense interview. And they range the debates from immigration enforcement to what you just heard about this theory that the Trump administration is trying to take down or erase black history. And friends, there's no evidence that that is in fact true. There's zero evidence that this administration is trying to whitewash slavery. In fact, I would remind Whoopi that it wasn't President Barack Obama who came to the aid of the historically black college university system that desperately needed funding. And under Obama, they had to go begging hat in hand to Washington every year. "Please, Mr. President, may we have more? Please, Mr. President, may we have more?" And when President Trump came into office in his first term, he looked at that and said, "There's no reason why you should have to do this. White schools don't have to do this." And he made their ability to engage in the program permanent. They don't have to go to Washington hat in hand and ask every year anymore. Obama didn't do that for the historically black colleges. Trump did. So it seems to me that she's mildly confused, and you can't call the VP racist. He married a brown woman who he dearly loves and has had a family with. He also grew up in extreme poverty, probably far worse poverty than any woman sitting on the panel at The View right now. So it's kind of, I don't know, it's kind of hypocritical and kind of laughable to see her try to do that. He asks her, what exactly are you talking about? Whoopi never provided context. She tried to refer to monuments that have been designated as national monuments by former President Joe Biden, which maybe have their classifications changed because of some DEI budget cuts. But there's no attempt to undo black history. There's no attempt to whitewash slavery and say that it was anything other than horrific. Well, he said, I think the story you're talking about is where allegedly the administration is holding back the appointments of people based on skin color. And that's when Sunny Hostin replied that she's talking about a host of things. And then Anna Navarro, who is useless on that show, she has no real opinion that ever contributes anything positive, added that overwhelming majority of refugees that Trump has allowed into the country since October have been white South Africans. We've let almost no refugees into the country at all. There's been almost none. Ms. Navarro would like to think that President Biden let 20 million people in and that 20 million people were all refugees. No, they weren't. But it's driving the ladies on The View a little bit crazy that it's hard to pin any real deficiency on the administration. And I'm telling you, if the Iran deal holds, much to everyone's chagrin, if Trump brings a realignment in the Middle East where Iran is actually a member of the neighborhood and being a good neighbor, not a bad neighbor in the Middle East, that's just like icing on the cake. Plus, he's going to get gas prices lowered because the Strait of Hormuz is going to be open and the global price per gallon is going to go down. Even just the rumors of all this news happening this week, the price of oil has hit, you know, the mid to low 80s per barrel, which is great. It'll start helping us. We'll get more relief here, but it also keeps at a price per barrel that low, it keeps Putin from being able to sell his oil on the market enough to be able to make money to continue his war with Ukraine. He needs oil to be over the $100 per barrel mark. And when it is, he does well. There's a lot of disagreement about what's in the Iran deal. I said it at the beginning of the first hour today. Anybody that thinks they know all of it is foolish. There's going to be even more than what Bloomberg released last night. And I will guarantee you that Trump did not go down the same rabbit hole as Obama and Bush, who did not have the same approach either, by the way. Obama was willing to give them everything. Bush had put restraints on their spending, sanctions. But if they behave well, Trump's saying, hey, if you're a good neighbor, if you behave well, if you can play nice with your neighbors, we'll let you back into the group. Friends, you can't just have a club beating them over the head all the time. You got to give them a carrot. They got to have something to move towards. And incentives, I've always believed, are a really, really effective way of doing that. All right, Kevin McCullough, it's a big hour. Stay here.
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5: There's so much of a wonderful legacy in his writings. And addressing this matter, he says, when we seek to understand things in this way, it will appear that what we're saying is that we don't actually believe God, that we don't actually believe the Bible. This is what he says. This interpretation does not imply that the church ought not to anticipate tangible demonstrations of the presence of the risen Lord in its midst. I'm there. Show yourself strong, Father. Save hundreds of people. Save thousands of people. Save the least likely people. Do something. We're not at liberty to stand back from that. But at the same time, it does not encourage unhealthy sensationalism or unworthy arrogance on the part of the disciples. In the final analysis, the one who works in the church is its head and Lord, and hence the powers of the kingdom are available only through believing prayer in Jesus' name. It is also, I think, helpful, I find it helpful, to ask of certain things as they come along the way, does this work for Jesus? Because if it doesn't work for Jesus, then it's not going to work for me. Or how did Jesus handle this? After all, he's the Son. He's part of the Trinity. Well, we don't have to guess at that, do we? Because it's recorded for us. Yet, not what I will, but what you will. Yes, we're going to pray for healing. Yes, we're going to pray believing prayers for healing because we believe that God can heal. He may heal with or without the medical facilities because he's God. But it's a far cry from that humble conviction in Jesus' name to marching dying people around their house in a sensational display of a really poor understanding of the Bible. If we think about this in relationship, by and large, to our prayers, if we pray in this way, then we're only actually asking for that which is in accord with God and his purposes. And we can't always know what is in accord with his purposes. We know that he loves to save people. We do know that he is far more willing to bless us than we are to ask him to bless us. But we don't know the details. We don't know whether our lives will be long or whether they'll be short. William Carey, the founder of modern missions, goes to India and he leaves us with a great line, expect great things from God, attempt great things for God. That's what he did. Do you know how long he was there before he saw a single convert? It wasn't weeks. It wasn't months. It was years. He was there, expecting great things from God. God, in his sovereignty, was doing what he set out to do. How many of my prayers are actually big prayers like this? Prayers for the extension of God's kingdom. Prayers for the most unlikely people to be converted. Prayers that God would be glorified in everything. As opposed to, could you please help me with this? Could you please fix that? Now we can bring everything to God in prayer. Don't let's go wrong. We understand this. But I think if the apostles came back and heard us pray, they might say, why don't you ask him for something?

0: something that he really wants to give. For you being evil, know how to give good gifts to your children. How much more will your Heavenly Father give good things to them that ask him? What are these good things? Well, the other translation is that he will give the Holy Spirit to them that ask him. Do we need the Holy Spirit? Yes. Why? So that we might be closer to Jesus, so that we might then be the servants of Jesus, so that we might proclaim the word of Jesus, so that people will come to Jesus, so that God will be glorified. And when we go all the way to the end of the Bible, I think this whole notion is borne out. There's a reason why in the Lord's Prayer, you know, we pray, "Thy kingdom come, thy will be done on earth as it is in heaven," you know. Your kingdom come. We don't know what's happening to this kingdom. I mean, it looks like it's on very shaky foundations at the moment. We're concerned about that. We know that we're supposed to pray for those in authority, for princes and for governors, and we're doing that as well. But Lord, we want your kingdom to come. You see, the greatest work is the work of redemption. It's the work of regeneration. And if that is the focus, and Jesus encourages prayer, then it seems to me that that ought to be our priority. At least that. I just got a horrible feeling that God will see me and say, "Why did you never ask me for things I wanted to give you? Did you really think you needed a motorbike? I mean, did you really think that you needed this? Did you really think you needed to live forever? Why did you ask for that? Jesus didn't ask for that." We can ask for everything. We can ask for anything in Jesus' name, within the framework of his purposes and in light of his promises.
1: 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We're always looking for more ways to help you tell others about who Jesus is and what he's done and what his promises really mean. And Alistair is here. I wanted to ask you a question about your book, The Man on the Middle Cross, and how it's being used around the world. Over the last year, we've seen how a clip pulled from the message you were giving in Texas reached millions of people, that Man on the Middle Cross clip that I'm sure many of our listeners have seen circulating. And I just heard that the book that you wrote that shares that story, along with a couple other Bible stories, is an evangelistic tool that has now reached more than 1 million people in its first year of publication.
2: It is remarkable. The other thing, mentioning that, Bob, is that the translation of this has been, again, because of what folks do, but has been fantastic. I just received the copies from Italy and from France and a whole bunch of places, and they are also saying that this has proved very, very helpful.
1: 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I'm Bob Lapine. 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
7: If you don't bind yourself to causes or things that are important, if you don't make that decision like one woman forever, you will not be able to experience some of this freedom, some of this the joy, the things that could happen later on. You will wind up with yourself.
5: That's Brant Hansen, and he's our guest today on Focus on the Family with Jim Daly, helping us better understand God's plan for men and how important biblical manhood is for families and society. Stay with us for a conversation that'll both challenge and inspire you. I'm John Fuller.
8: John, I think it's fair to say a lot of guys today are kind of struggling with aimlessness. What's my goal? There's certainly a hyper-feminization of the culture. So what are we about, you know, as men? What do we do? I think it was Ted Cunningham, the pastor that's been on Focus, good friend, once said, the biggest challenge we face is picking our own parking spot, right? And I think the big reason, and I believe our guest today, Brant Hansen, would agree, that people, men particularly, are struggling is we're seeking pleasure instead of something bigger, a bigger picture, a bigger cause. Maybe you're feeling like that, and you don't feel that you're pursuing significance. Today, we're going to cover it. The great news is God has a plan and a purpose for your life that is so much bigger than picking your parking spot.
5: Right.
8: Believe me, your life can amount to so much more.
5: Mm-hmm. And Brant Hansen is heard on more than 200 Christian radio stations. He's won awards as National Personality of the Year. He's the author of a number of books. We've had him here before talking about some of the earlier titles. This particular book that'll make up the basis for our conversation today is called The Men We Need, God's Purpose for the Manly Man, the Avid Indoorsman, or Any Man Willing to Show Up. And Brant is married to Carolyn. They have two grown children, and he's already showed me pictures of his one grandchild.
8: That's so good. Brant, I got to ask you, welcome back, first of all.
9: Thank you.
8: And, you know, what is it like to be the National Personality of the Year?
9: Well, I'm glad it's phrased that way, because originally in my bio it was written, he's won multiple Personality of the Year awards. Multiple personality of the year.
8: You're probably not what you want.
9: No. We need to rephrase. So,
8: yeah. You know, we are on a serious topic today, but I'm sure we'll, weave some humor into this because it needs to have some humor. Speak to this idea of toxic masculinity. We hear it all the time. Yeah. How do you define it? I'm not sure if I know how to define it, really.
5: Well, okay, so it's this domineering thing. Where a man dominates people.
8: So that's the toxic
5: part. I think
8: that's
5: basically it. But this is one reason I wanted to write the book, is because masculinity has been deconstructed so effectively and so much and so over and over. And some of that's very helpful to deconstruct. Okay, we shouldn't be this or that. Okay, but what's the construction? Because it's easy to actually deconstruct things. We can do that very easily. I learned that just like building a Lego tower, like to build the tower to the ceiling for the kids, like it takes a while, and then they can slap it down in 1 second and laugh. And it's like, yeah, the easy part is taking something down, but does anyone have a construction? Because guys actually need a vision for how to live.
8: That is so good. My thing was the marble thing. You know, you make the marble go around all this stuff and drop, and the kids would come in, they'd run right through it after we built it. It's like, what are you doing?
5: Same thing with like setting up dominoes or whatever. But again, it could be, I appreciate saying this is not the way to lead a family. Like if you're dominating, you're operating by fear, or there's plenty of toxic stuff in our culture. There's no doubt about it. But what is the big picture what we're trying to get at.
8: Yeah, and I appreciate the fact that, you know, it's easy to tear something down. It seems politically one side wants to tear things down. The other side wants to maintain and hopefully make things better. That's a generalization. I get it. But that it is easy. Dr. Dobson used to talk about us being in the current of a river. And it just keeps pulling culture downstream. And if you stand against it, you're going to get a lot of pressure, right? And I think that's what the tearing down, another way of saying that.
5: Yeah, I think that's right. And I think it's also really important, too, because we immediately try to fill in the blank then. Unfortunately, I think, this is coming from my point of view, we fill it in with the trappings of masculinity, not really getting at the heart of it. So I wrote this book. I'm not the typical man book writer. I have neurological problems. I can't hunt or, I don't fish. I can't fix stuff. My wife has a honey don't list.
8: honey don't. I've got the same list.
5: Yeah, exactly. Please don't try this. But there's a lot of things. I'm not good at that stuff. So if we're told you got to be climbing mountains or you got to be hunting elk, all that stuff is fine. There's nothing wrong with that. But is that actually the heart of what God wants us to be? So I'm taking a shot at saying this is what it is.
8: Well, let's go there. What is God calling us to be, and what's the role for men in society?
5: I think it is what he gave Adam to do, which is be a keeper of the garden. I think that's it. And he specifically told Adam that this is his job. And when Adam failed to do it, Adam was passive. And he failed to protect Eve. He failed to protect the garden. And I think a man at his best, this is what I'm trying to tell younger guys, guys in general, like, you are at your best when you are someone who creates a space around you where people are secure, where the vulnerable get to thrive, where, just like in a garden, there are species in a garden that they couldn't survive out in the wilderness, but in a garden, they, when it's well kept, they get to thrive and bloom. And I think that's my role. That's who I am when I'm at my best. And women, when they hear me elucidate this, they want to stand and applaud.
8: Yeah. Let's capture some of what you're saying there, because you use that analogy of the garden from the Garden of Eden. Describe what you're saying there in greater detail. So Adam and Eve are created. They're in the garden. Everything's going well. They're walking with the Lord in the cool of the afternoon. Mm-hmm. Sounds pretty good.
5: Yeah. And then I always thought that Adam was way far away, like naming animals or something, when Eve was tempted. But if you read the actual scripture, it's apparent that he's right there. He's with her, and he's doing nothing. And this is a thing, when I talk to family counselors, and it happens a lot in Christian families too, but there's the toxic domineering male idea, but there's also a toxic passivity that can happen too, where you start to check out. I think that's where Adam is. But when they both blow it, they both sin, when God comes into the garden, he says, Adam, where are you? And I think it's because I made you to be the protector of this place. I made you to be the one that would be the keeper of this garden, and you failed to do it. So
7: that is a failure that I have to avoid myself all the time. And it's a task that anybody can do. You don't have to be great outdoorsman to do this. You could be an accounting professor. You could be a plumber. You could be anything. But once you understand that this is my role, people respond to that.
8: No, and it's interesting. And going back to the comment you made about women who applaud you when you speak about this topic, it's an insight into what they're actually looking for.
7: Yes, totally. So the thing that tipped me off to this, and I talk about this at the beginning of the book because I want to get guys' attention, but the best-selling poster of all time I found in college, it was in every girl's room in college. And it was at the University of Illinois. This is the late 80s. But it's still the best-selling poster ever, and it's a guy. And I asked the lady, like, what is the deal with this guy? Why is he so attractive? It's a picture of a guy. He's profiled, and I know he's a good-looking guy, but they're like, it's not the guy. It's the fact that he's holding this baby, and it's the way the baby's looking at him. So it's just a guy holding a baby. It's the best-selling poster, and the baby's look, he's looking up at this guy, and the baby, you could tell, is vulnerable, is looking to him for protection. And that captured every girl's heart. Huh. That it indicates something to me. And the fact that every time when you ask women, like, what's the most attractive occupation? They never say radio host, unfortunately. They say firefighter. And so I joke about that in the book. I'm like, it's guys.
8: We're out, John.
10: Yeah.
7: Well, me too. But it's like, but what is really attractive about it? I joke in the book, it's not the reflective pants, because I tried that. It doesn't work.
8: That was also an 80s thing.
7: Right, it was. I tried to move past that. But it's like when women respond this way, they find it highly attractive when men create secure spaces around them. And if guys did this role of keeper of the garden, there wouldn't have been a need for a Me Too movement.
8: Yeah, interesting.
7: Yeah.
8: Let's move to another area, I think. What is the most terrifying thing that can happen to a man in his lifetime?
7: I think it's looking back and saying, I never became who I was supposed to be.
8: Wow. Okay, that hits me with a sledgehammer.
7: Well, but that's because it's resonant for all of us, too. Yeah. But again, if I'm never given the picture of what is masculinity, if I'm never given the box top for the puzzle, where I can see what I'm supposed to be doing, I wind up with all these pieces of, okay, big truck, I guess, good with axe throwing, or whatever it is. Those things are fine, but they're not the heart of this. And what's wild, too, about the woman's instinctual respect for a man like this, she's attracted originally maybe to your muscles, because it looks like you'll be somebody who's a protector and somebody who can be provide security. But if you don't provide security, if you are all about your body, you know, just bodybuilding, or you just flirt with women, or what, she'll resent your muscles. What she's attracted to is security. So you can be a guy that's not, you know, you don't look like you belong on a fitness magazine cover. Doesn't matter. She will find you very attractive if you're fulfilling this role of keeper of the garden. I just find that so interesting. And I tell guys, I don't want you to do this role just because women think it's attractive, but that should point you some direction about what we're actually for and what we are when we're at our best.
8: Yeah.
7: And you can use whatever talents you have to do that.
8: Well, and I think, you know, some people are going, I can't be reduced to that simple a term, but generally you're just saying God put a hole in women's heart for this kind of connection and for men to step up to that kind of behavior and that kind of attraction.
7: And I'm saying that women are brilliant and they intuitively know what we are for when we're at our best.
8: Huh.
7: And so when we abandon that, when we don't know what we're for, they will resent that. And they should.
8: Yeah, so interesting.
7: That's what I'm saying.
8: Explain how a life of commitment is different from a life of insulating from personal connection.
7: It will make you grow up. It will provide poetry in life. There is no poetry in life without commitment. And I'm trying to tell guys this, too, because we all want to be free agents, especially in a very consumer successful society. But if you don't bind yourself to causes or things that are important, if you don't make that decision like one woman forever, you will not be able to experience some of this freedom, some of this, the joy, the things that could happen later on. You will wind up with yourself. So I'm trying to tell guys that too. Like, the only poetry in life will come from actually binding yourself to the right causes and people and to God.
5: Yeah, so you're not saying it has to be in the context of marriage.
7: No.
5: That's a great commitment, but not just marriage.
7: Doesn't have to be. In community, and obviously, like, through your commitment to the Lord, I think, is where all of this profundity is going to come from.
5: Yeah.
7: But when you are in community, and marriage is a hyper-intense example of community, when you are, it will make you grow up. A real woman will call you out to actually do things that you don't want to do,
5: yeah,
7: like go to CVS at 2 a.m. to go grab something, like, because she doesn't feel well. Well, a fake woman, a pixelated woman on a screen will never ask you to do that.
5: Yeah.
7: So you will remain a boy.
5: Yeah.
7: But if you can't explain to guys, like, why this is better, they can't, it's hard for them to put away the childish stuff. Once they have a bigger vision, you can start to go, hey, yeah, I don't want to do this anymore.
5: Mm-hmm. Yeah. Yeah. My oldest son, as a single, plugged into a church and had a commitment to the people there. He got a call at 2 a.m. from somebody that was in that group and in trouble.
7: Hmm.
5: And so that's kind of a parallel for a single person. Again, I think I'm with you. Marriage is huge in that way, the way it shapes us.
7: Yes.
5: But it's not the only way.
7: No, it's not. And it's just a very focused, white hot, you know, intensity.
5: Deep dive, yeah.
7: Furnace to change and be molded.
5: Yeah. Mm. This is Focus on the Family with Jim Daly. And today we're talking to Brant Hansen about his book, The Men We Need, God's Purpose for the Manly Man, the Avid Indoorsman, or Any Man Willing to Show Up. Get your copy when you call us. 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
8: Brant, you came up with 6 decisions men can make that will set them apart in the ways that we're talking about. List those for us, and then we'll spend a little time diving into each one.
7: Yeah, the first one is about forsaking the fake and relishing the real, which is a huge issue.
8: And what are you aiming at with that statement?
7: There are fake ways to live available to us, and have been, especially with video games, especially with pornography, especially like
8: screen stuff.
7: But it's also like it gives you a dopamine hit, but it's not real life. So it's fake, obviously, but it will make you depressed, because the reason we feel meaninglessness is because we do meaningless things. I'm convinced of it. I know this from personal experience.
8: What? Let me ask you this. I mean, guys that struggle with that, you know, this idea of that short-term gain versus a long-term commitment to Christ, to your spouse, to your family, etc. It does require decision-making.
7: You're
8: at a fork, and you got to say, this is more important than that. But so many guys, you look at some of the data, it's horrific. Like 68% of Christian men view pornography.
7: You know,
8: I find that data point shocking, frankly.
7: But no one's ever had this before. No culture, no humans in history have ever had this available like this before. And so what I want to say in this book too to guys is, I'm sorry. It wasn't supposed to be this hard. It was not supposed to be this difficult in life. Guys, you would live in a village. People knew you. They're in and out of your house. You're all building the wall together. You've all got a purpose. You all are defending the area. You're working in an agrarian culture. You're growing things. Like, people know you. You don't have downtime. You don't have isolation. You don't have all this mass loneliness. But I say that because we can feel guilty about the stuff we get caught up in. But I also want to go... especially the younger guys, like, it hasn't always been this difficult, and I'm sorry, but there is a better way to live, and it's going to be from you actually making decisions, not in the moment necessarily. It's going to be making decisions about how you structure your life so that you're around people more and you're busier.
8: Well, and I guess that's the real question right there, is that people, you have to perceive there's a greater benefit in choosing this over that.
7: Right.
8: And
7: just like any addiction.
8: Yeah.
7: And people will tell you, I can't say no to this unless I'm saying yes to this other thing that I love more.
8: Uh-huh.
7: So how do you do that if you don't know what your purpose is, if you don't have a bigger purpose in life to be driven by? So what I'm saying is, this is all part of this. When I'm trying to paint a picture for a guy to say, look, you're here to be this keeper of the garden with whatever you have, whatever sphere of influence you have, whatever skills you have. They may be like me. I'm verbal. I write things. But I use my platform to try to protect people.
8: Yeah, that's a good point, and a good talking point to have with your young men today. I hope people are catching that. Yeah. Let's move to the second decision. It is to protect the vulnerable. You had an amazing experience holding a little baby in Afghanistan, I think it was.
10: Well, yeah, that's a first time I went to a CURE hospital, and CURE is they're all about Jesus, like healing and then telling the families and the kids about Jesus. But the first time I went, they had me do kangaroo duty, it's called, and I had no idea what that was. And they sent me to the neonatal intensive care unit, and I had to unbutton the top part of my shirt, and they handed me a 1-pound child to hold against my skin underneath my chin. And I realized as I was rocking her for a couple, everybody left. I had a couple hours with this unnamed human because they didn't think she was going to live. So what's the point of naming her? I just thought, she's an Afghan woman. She's sick. She has no money, no identity, no nothing, and I know God loves her. And I thought, I want to be like that. Like, if God is a defender of the vulnerable, if he's a champion of widows, he's a defender of orphans, then that's what a godly man is too, right?
8: Should be.
10: Should be. So I was just thinking, but I'm not jacked. I'm not a big athlete. I'm not a special forces guy. Those things are all great. I'm not a hunter. I play the accordion, as a matter of fact, so that should put everything in perspective. I'm not that guy, but what can I do? And it turns out, anybody who wants to show up, you can become a defender of the vulnerable in your own way, in your own sphere. But that really ignited something for me, so I've been working with these hospitals ever since. And so for a guy who's kind of, honestly, I'm a nerd, but I get to be a part of defending these kids with disabilities all around the world in the name of Jesus. And that's a pretty sweet thing.
8: Absolutely. You had another overseas trip where you had a different experience helping a needy woman. What was that about?
10: Oh, I failed. I wrote about it in the book, but it was we were in Senegal in Africa, and this woman was chasing us, trying to sell us some peanuts, I believe, in a bag on the street. And she was wearing this very long, vividly blue-purple dress, and we drove away because we're like, we're not hungry. That's the gist of the story. But I was haunted looking out the back of the van. It's so dusty and it's maybe 100 degrees, and seeing her desperately chasing after the van. And then thinking, why didn't I do something? I have like $50 in my pocket. Like, and it, I realized that what we do matters. What we don't do, what we do. If sometimes you just have these memories and things that it's kind of a kick to the gut. You're like, why did I do that? I think a lot of people can relate to that, but I want to go from there and go, okay, so if what I do matters, I need to show up and not just walk away. That's all.
8: No, I mean, everybody I think can relate to an experience like that where you missed it.
10: Yeah, exactly.
8: But you want to come back and remember to do it next time.
10: Yeah, and God's merciful. I know he's good, so he can take some of that stuff and make something beautiful out of it in the end.
11: I think I respond to those moments with logic, not heart. And I can kind of justify why, as you did, I'm not hungry, so I'll move on. Right. And it takes the Holy Spirit a little bit of time to really get to my heart.
10: Yeah, me too. And I want to be ready when those opportunities manifest themselves, because when you redefine yourself as, I'm not a consumer of peanuts, that's not the point.
8: The peanuts aren't
10: the point. The point is, how do I bless people?
8: Yeah.
10: And how to protect what's probably a desperate mom who's trying to sell something so she can have something to take home to her kids. Yeah. Anyway, that's, I just want to be ready.
8: You know, Brant, one of the things, there's so much to do, right? There's so much we have to be. And as you pointed out so well today, so many young men in particular, but older guys too, that had just wandered in this culture of, again, decreasing masculinity, attack on masculinity, that people don't even know what to do. I've been on plenty of airplanes where a woman's struggling to get her suitcase up and some guy popped up, and sometimes it goes well, like she says, thank you so much, or other times, like, I don't need your help. You know, and it's like this total, you just don't know what you're going to get.
10: That's right.
8: And I think in that context, pressing ahead and being that godly man is just the right thing to do, no matter what everybody else says around you, right?
10: I think so,
8: and too. And the right person is going to be drawn to that. For the single guy, that's great. I think a very engaged single woman might say, wow, he's the kind of guy I'd like to find. The question is, in this culture today, with all the things we've talked about with screen time and kind of an imposed separation, young men sitting in their rooms doing things they probably should not be doing. How does a woman, a young woman, find this kind of guy? Where is she going to find this guy that's out there looking out for the vulnerable, somebody who knows what their mission is?
10: Well, I have a horribly self-serving idea, but that's voice this book on him, because or at least the first chapter, or at least tell him about the first chapter. Because again, when a guy realizes that this is actually what he's supposed to be, and that women find it attractive, and it actually makes his heart beat faster because at a deep level it resonates with him.
8: Yeah.
10: You're going to be able to call that out of a man as well. My wife shapes me when she says, wow, when you did that, it was really attractive.
8: Well, that's an interesting concept. Either be shaped now, or if you get married, she'll shape you then, and it'll be a little more difficult.
10: Well, if you put this in, if as a parent or as a wife or as a potential wife, like you're putting this picture in front of him, like I see things in you and you're complimenting those things that you do find attractive when he does the right thing. That's a great way to shape him. It's not nagging.
8: Right.
10: It's positive.
8: Right. But, I mean, it's what we all say. Our wives make us better people.
10: Yeah.
8: I mean, I totally believe that. It's true in my life with Jean.
10: So
8: she makes me a much better person.
10: My recently, there's some kind of brouhaha going out in the street in front of our house about 11 o'clock. And I don't know if it's a bunch of teenagers or college. I don't know what was going on. But it was like they're wrestling or fighting. And they're a big group of kids. Not normal. And we were upstairs in bed. And I'm like, don't worry about it. They're just goofing around. My wife's looking out the window and she's worried about it. And I'm like, well, just turn the noisemaker up, you know, whatever. So she was bothered. She actually went downstairs.
8: Oh, no.
10: And now
8: that's
10: I'm lying.
8: The worst
10: about, exactly. That's exactly right. So I'm lying. I'm prone, inert,
11: you're,
10: you know.
11: You're and, Adam, totally passive.
10: Right, doing nothing. So I'm like, I can't do this. I can't. I just wrote a book about this. Like, I can't do it. No, like, what am I supposed to do? Well, I just went downstairs. I put my, you know, got dressed, went out the door to go confront whatever. And as I'm going out there, they all dispersed. And I don't even think it was because of me. I think they probably already were dispersing. So I just turned around. I came back in the house. And my wife said, that was really attractive. And I said, I didn't even do anything. I just walked out the door. She's like, yeah, but you were willing to.
8: That sounds like fun.
10: Yes. Well, just the willingness. It spoke to my wife that she is reassured that if needed, I'm going to be the keeper of this card. I'm not going to be passive about it. Yeah. And that's so, when I've talked about this around women or been interviewed on shows where a woman's part of the interviewing, they are like, this is exactly correct.
8: Yeah, of
10: course.
8: As far
10: as what we want from men.
8: It's attractive, like you've said. This has been really good. It's just a start. We got more of those six decisions. We've covered two. We'll come back next time and do the additional four. But what a great book to get. I'm thinking about reading this with Trent and Troy, just to make sure that base is covered. You know exactly what it means to be a man. And, you know, in so many ways, we use scripture rightfully to do that. We teach them. Almost two, three times a week, I'm shooting scripture to the boys saying, check this verse out. And, you know, it's just the basics. But to really go deep dive and talk about these six decisions, make sure your sons and you as a father are really grabbing hold of these things, because it does make your life much more rewarding and much more fulfilling. 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
8: Hey, Brandt, again, thank you. Let's come back next time and keep it going.
11: Awesome. Thank you. And on behalf of Jim Daly and the entire team here, thanks for joining us today for Focus on the Family. I'm John Fuller, inviting you back next time as we continue the conversation and once again help you and your family thrive in Christ.

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2: With SRN News, I'm Jason Walker. Secretary of Defense Pete Hegseth says America's European allies must lead their own defense and help turn NATO into a, quote, hardline military alliance. Addressing a NATO defense minister's meeting, he calls for a NATO 3.0 to deter threats. Ukrainian leader Volodymyr Zelensky says his country has secured key support from world leaders at the G7 summit in France this week. He adds major industrial nations have pledged to help boost Ukraine's air defenses. An initial agreement to end the war between the U.S. and Iran, calling for Tehran to dilute its stockpile of highly enriched uranium, and the deal also waives sanctions on the country that immediately allows Iran to sell its oil. This is SRN News.
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4: Hi, I'm Johnny Erickson Tata, and you will often hear me say that God uses one form of evil, that is suffering, in order to defeat another form of evil, and that is our sin. We already know it happened at the cross, but it occurs in the lives of Christians every day. For instance, I deal daily with chronic pain, and at times my pain feels like a lemon that God squeezes, revealing my cranky, crabby spirit and tendency to complain or grumble. If God did not use my pain to expose my sin, I might, like many of us, not be aware of the sin of which I'm capable. But we are not all the paragons of virtue that we would all like to think we are. And so, to shatter that myth, God uses suffering to expose the stuff of which we are made. It's why Romans chapter 5 says, "Rejoice in suffering." It's because suffering is the textbook that'll teach you who you really are, and, best of all, who you can be in Christ.
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14: The Bible challenges fathers to be present. 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
14: And I'm here to tell you that if you will present yourself to God, that will be the beginning of a process of deliverance and blessing unlike anything you've ever experienced. And so if you truly want to be a father by the book, you want to love God, you want to get in right relationship with yourself, meaning you need to come to know where you are and go there with the Lord so that he can transform you. And it is in that context that he can then make you a father. He can then make you a man after God's own heart. Now, when it comes to fatherhood, there are some specific responsibilities God gives to fathers. Now, these principles are good for parenting in general. And so mothers, take these principles for what they're worth in your life. Some of you are single mothers. I want to encourage you. If you're a single mom, you have to function somewhat as both mom and dad, at least in this season of your life. We stand with and support you and pray God's blessings as you do your very best parenting. And let me tell you, God can honor you right where you are, and he will bless you right where you are. And so you have every right to stand in that place and say, Lord, make me a woman of wisdom who can raise my children in the training and instruction of the Lord. So take these principles for what they're worth, no matter whether you're a dad or mom. But I want to especially challenge dads with these principles. The first is this: be present. The Bible challenges fathers to be present. You were present in the making of the child. And that's because God designed it so that you had to be involved, because he was showing you by his very design, if it takes two to raise them, then he's not giving you a pass once you've made the child. If you want to be a man after God's own heart, you've got to understand that God has called you to be present in the lives of your children. God didn't call you to be a sperm donor only. He didn't call you to be a sperm donor. He called you to be a dad. This is not a matter of sperm. This is a matter of standing in the place of fatherhood and saying, this is part of my calling, and my goal is to do it so well that one day I hear the Lord say, well done, good and faithful servant. Now, I want to challenge you. If you want to be a father by the book, then you've got to make the commitment to be present. I'm not just talking about physical presence. I'm talking about playing an active role in your children's upbringing and in their development, being present in their lives, being present, being aware of the children that God has given you, and being present to help meet them at the point of their need. Paul said in Ephesians chapter 6, verse 4, speaking to fathers, he said, fathers, do not exasperate your children. What's that mean, Pastor? That means don't work your kids' nerves. Don't be harsh with them. Don't be unreasonable with them. Don't be the kind of person where when they see you coming, they head in the other direction. Don't exasperate your children. A father by design is not meant to be someone children run from. A father is meant to be one that children run to. Don't exasperate them. God calls a man to be the kind of man that when they see him, they say, Daddy, Daddy. Not, oh, Lord, let me get out of here. Don't exasperate your children. Next sentence. Instead, bring them up in the training and instruction of the Lord. Now, you can't bring them up if you're not present in their lives. It says, bring them up in the training and instruction of the Lord. Bring them up. Don't send them up in the training and instruction of the Lord. But your ideal calling is to bring them up. Play an active role in them learning who God is and what his plan and purpose is for their lives. The Bible says that's part of your call to do that. This word in Ephesians 6:4 is to fathers, and that calling is to bring them up. Be involved. Play the role God has given you to play. Get to know those children that God has given you. What are their needs? How should I bring them up? Get to know who they are. Now, some would say, well, what do you do in the case where I didn't know this kind of truth? Pastor, I wasn't saved. I wasn't under your ministry. And so, you know, I made some major mistakes. I don't live in the same home with my children. I'm not married to their mother. What do I do? I'm not able to be physically present with them day in and day out. I wish I could make some changes. I wish I could have done some things differently. Don't be discouraged, my brother. You can always, from where you are, you can always find your way into the center of God's will. So don't sweat where you are. If where you are is not ideal, if where you are is not in the same physical home, maybe she is married to someone else, or for whatever reason, it is not possible, it is not feasible for you to be physically in that home day in and day out, then you've got to get some godly counsel around your situation. Everybody's situation is different, but you need to seek the counsel of a pastor or a godly mentor and say, here's my circumstance. I want to be involved to the best of my ability. Can you help me understand what God would have me do? And I'm here to tell you that there is a role that you can play in such a way as to be present and involved. Even if not in the home day in and day out, which is the ideal, then find God's plan and purpose for you based on your circumstances. But whatever you do, make the decision that you will not have anyone that you brought into this world who does not know that you, as their biological father, love and care about them. In fact, I have met some men who, in the course of sitting under this kind of discipleship and teaching and recognizing the mistakes they made, and maybe their children are now grown and out on their own, but sometimes there is a real spiritual exchange that happens when you sit down and write a letter or make a phone call to a child that may now be an adult to say, you know what, when I was younger and had the opportunity to raise you, I was in sin, or I wasn't getting good teaching. Now I'm saved by grace. Now I'm in a Bible believing church and I'm being taught how to be a man by the word. And I want to let you know that I am sorry that I didn't play a better role in your life. Imagine the healing that could happen in the heart of some child who perhaps has grown up wondering, why didn't my father love me enough to be in the house with me? Why didn't he love me enough to marry the woman he made me with? And maybe that plague, maybe that yoke is on them and is burdening them all of their lives. Imagine what would happen when a phone call comes, or email or mail comes from somebody who says, listen, I'm learning more and I wish I had the opportunity to do some things different. But I want you to know that I love you. And even now, if there's anything I can do to help you, I want to be there for you. Because they need you to be present. They need you to be present. They need to know the guy who brought me here cares about me. You've seen it just like I've seen it. I've seen folk who can't be grown, can't truly get on. They're chronologically adults, but children inside, because there's still a disconnect. They still have unanswered questions. I wonder why that guy didn't love me. How could he just walk away? How could he not even know what my favorite color is? How can he not know what I got good grades in and what I struggled in? He wasn't there. Children long for that. That helps form their identity. That helps them get a clear picture of who I really am. And so the Bible says this is part of God's calling. And you know, it's amazing that research bears it out. That children with involved, loving fathers are significantly more likely to do well in school. Again, single parents, you can believe God for your children to do well in school despite the fact that they don't have a father in the home with them. I'm not making the point that you can't help them do well. I'm pointing men toward their calling. Please understand me. I'm pointing men toward their calling. I'm helping the world by saying to men, if we will find our way in the plan of God, business will pick up for the better in our world. And research proves that children are more likely to do well in school, more likely to have healthy self-esteem, more likely to exhibit empathy toward others, more likely to have pro-social behavior, more likely to avoid high-risk behaviors such as drug use, truancy, and criminal activity, as compared with children who have unloving or uninvolved fathers. I'm not talking about any old man in the house. I'm talking about men who are learning to be men after God's own heart. I'm talking about godly men.
12: 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And if you want to be a good father, the first thing you have to do is show up, be present, be involved. But there's far more to the job than that. So let's get you back to the rest of today's message, Fatherhood by the Book.
14: See, you are not a father by virtue of being in the house. You're a father by virtue of your commitment. Because a lot of women who don't understand this and just drag any old male into their family thinking that a male is going to make a difference. The Bible didn't say a male would make a difference. In fact, a male can make a big mess. And some of y'all learn that in your sins. And some of y'all, I'm trying to preach out of your sins right now, need to learn it. Your children don't need a male. They don't need a bunch of uncles. Oh, my Lord. Pastor, you sure are rough these days. I've been pastoring too long not to be rough. I've been pastoring too long. I'm 25 years, as I preach this message, 25 years into pastoral ministry, I have learned too much to skirt the issue. Your children don't need a bunch of guys they all calling you Uncle Bob, Uncle Jim, Uncle Frank. Who's at the house tonight? Y'all need to come out of your sins and say, I'd rather be a godly single person than an ungodly

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5: Functional family. The man raised boys who were so straight when they had their feast. They actually liked their sisters and invited their sisters to come. You know that's a functional family. When the boys can pick anybody for the invitation list they want. And they say, let's put our sister on and put Patty on there. Put Gwen, those my two sisters' name. You know, that's a functional family when you actually like your siblings. Job had raised his kids right. And I'm here to tell you that you can do it right. But in the course of that, look at what it says in verse 5 of Job 1. When the period of feasting had run its course, kids had had these feasts and enjoyed themselves, Job would send and have them purified. Early in the morning, he would sacrifice a burnt offering for each of his kids, saying, perhaps my children have sinned and cursed God in their hearts. This was his regular custom. This was his regular custom. Do you see? The Bible says here is a man who didn't take for granted that his kids had right standing before God. He said, I want to make sure that they have right standing before God. Now, this is the Old Testament era, but you can get the principle. Now we don't offer burnt offerings. Jesus is our sacrifice. And today, the way you would live this out is you would take your children to Jesus and say, Lord, I want you to save them by your grace. And you pray for your kids until they come to know Jesus for themselves. And the Bible says this was his regular custom to pray for his children, to stand before God in the place, in the gap, and to pray for his children. Dad, I want to let you know that prayer is not just a mom's job. Prayer is a dad's job in the plan of God. Nothing like a praying dad. Nothing like a dad whose children, they know my dad loves God, he worships God, and he talks to God about what's going on in his life and in mine. Imagine the security that a generation would have when they see their fathers praying for them. The Bible says it's his regular custom to pray for them. I want to encourage you to not only pray for your children, but especially those of you who are raising them in your home and are in those years where you're really shaping their sense of who they are and you are to be modeling for them how they are to live their lives. I want to challenge you to not only pray for them, but find those times of praying with them. Of praying with them. You who are very young dads, get your kids in the habit of knowing that part of what you do in their lives is you pray for them and you pray with them. One of the things that my wife and I made up our minds to do as our children were beginning to come up was to pray not only for them, but to pray with them. And so we would gather them in the family room at times and just have family prayer. And I enjoyed praying for them, and I would put my hands on my children when I prayed for them one by one. We got two. I'd pray, lay my hand on Alicia. And when we first got out here to California, she was 5 and Aaron was 3. And so I would lay my hands on her. She'd get in and just pray about whatever stage they're in, whatever level they can understand. Let them hear you praying for them. I'd pray for her. She's getting ready to go to school and pray for her. God bless her in her school and what have you. And she'd come back and trying to make friends, pray with her that God will bless her with some good friends. Not these little raggedy baby kids. Find some. Had to intercede, Jesus. Oh, my God. Raise up some children, Lord, who being raised like they have some sense. Lay hands and pray. Then I'd get to Aaron. He's 3. Pray for him. He wasn't, you know, he wasn't in school yet, but he had his 3-year-old trials and tribulations. Pray over those. I'll never forget one night we were having prayer and Aaron had come in the room and said, come on in the family room. We're going to pray before everybody goes to bed. And so it came in, but we started talking or something and he was across the room and just kind of got settled in where he was. And then we went into prayer and they knew my routine. And so we pray about general family things and thank the Lord for his goodness to us and blessing us and what have you. And then I'd get to the part where I'm going to pray for them and I'd lay hands on Alicia and she was sitting right there and put hands on her.

0: started praying for her, and Aaron was across the room, and it dawned on him at a certain point, oh, I'm supposed to be over there. Because Dad doesn't just pray for me, he likes to put his hands on me. And he got used to that blessing, and he was across the room. He had a little problem. And so I started squinting my eyes, kind of praying and looking, just to see what he's going to do. And he was over there. And when he heard me wrapping up my prayer for Alicia, then I saw him scooting on over. Got his head right there where I could get to it. It was clear. He was saying, don't just pray for me. Put your hand on me, brother. You blessed her, bless me too. I'm a 3-year-old, but I got problems and situations I'm going through. And I laid my hands on him and prayed God's blessings on his life. Dad, that's part of your job. We all know what a praying mama and grandmama's like, but I tell you, there's nothing like a dad who calls the names of his children, grandchildren, to the Lord. And stand in the gap with them. Let them know your concern. We taught our children, when you're going through anything, let us know so we can pray for you. We taught our children, when you're having your tests in school, their job, I taught them growing up, we taught them, your job is to do well in school. That's your job. Everybody has a job. You don't grow up and get a job. Y'all have a job now. We taught them, your job is to do well in school. You might not be excellent in every area, but do your best in every area and believe God for excellence. And we taught them that. Taught them. We taught our children to be good students. You got to tell them they're good students. Don't let them decide what kind they are. You know they'll come up with the wrong answer on their own. We told them, that's your job to be a good student. You're there to learn. And so we taught them in that course how to develop the right study habits. And then if you're having a big exam, you're a little concerned about it, let us know so we can pray for you. And they habitually would come in. And they did it all the way through, every season, all the way through high school. I got a big exam now. Have you studied? Yes. Because if you haven't studied, we don't have anything to pray about except mercy. That's a mercy prayer. You haven't studied. That's a, oh, God, bail me out, Lord. You studied? Yes. Then we pray, Lord, give them recall. Bless their minds. Sharpen their minds. Give them recall of the things that they have earnestly dedicated themselves to study. And they'd come back with the praise report. I did well. Thank God. We praise the Lord for it. See, a dad, you've got to be a priest in your home. You got to make sure that the things going on in your home are pleasing to the Lord. And that you've got to lift the needs of your children before him in prayer.
1: 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Now, do you know the difference between a priest and a prophet? Did you know that God calls fathers to be both? Here's Pastor Paul Shepherd with a preview of tomorrow's message.
0: A prophet speaks the will and the word of God into the lives of others. And I want to challenge you fathers and all parents to be prophetic. In these days like never before, you need to be prophetic as you speak into the lives of your children. That is, you need to say to them and about them what God says to and about them.
1: And that is tomorrow in our message, Fatherhood by the Book. Until then, remember, he who began a good work in you will bring it to completion. In Christ, you are destined for victory.

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3: Once Satan realizes that you're about to break out and get out of under his bondage, he's going to attack. I can tell you that. You have thought the way he thinks long enough. And you see, if I think the way he thinks and I get down here where I'm thinking, I'm going to be in a mess. But if I begin to think the way God thinks, then what happens? I'm going to walk on a higher plane than I've ever walked on before. And that's what we're talking about. So I'm telling you, expect it. But listen, don't say, oh my goodness, going into battle. No, praise God, I'm going in the victory.
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3: We have been discussing for some time the truth that sets us free, and today I want to talk about how. So let's take just a moment to review what we said in the very beginning, and that is many of God's people who are saved people, born again, know that you are, go to church, read your Bible, pray, do all the things, activities that you know to do, and yet there's something missing in your life. The cutting edge of joy and accomplishment and achievement and contentment and fruitfulness in your life is not there. And the reason is because Satan gets us into bondage because we think the way he wants us to think rather than the way God wants us to think. So what does he do? He harasses us with these feelings of insecurity, inadequacy, inferiority, poor self-image. And the fact that we've got to measure up, and because we don't measure up to what other people expect, then we get guilt feelings. Then we berate ourselves and condemn ourselves. We forget that we're acceptable on the basis of God's grace and not our measuring up to anything. So afraid we're going to disappoint God, going to disappoint others. Measuring up to their expectations, working at our appearance, at our performance, and our status, and all of this, which is a terrible merry-go-round, an awful cycle to be in, trying to get some joy and contentment of life. That is satanic bondage. It is born of Satan, it is bred of Satan, and it is continued by Satan. And the reason we get hung up on that is because we choose to believe Satan's lie rather than God's truth. If you just break out of that and stop living by your feelings and living by the truth, he says, is what sets us free. Our feelings put us in bondage. Our feelings put us in bondage, and the truth of God sets us free of all of that. Now, we said there's one big turnpike, has three lanes. And those lanes are what our position is, who our person is, that is who we are, and what our possessions are in Christ. Now, listen, it is one thing to hear about them, but how do I make application of these truths in order to be freed and liberated from those harassing patterns of the past that keep us living in the negative and accomplishing and achieving of being what God wants us to be? So what I'd like to do is to give you four simple steps. They're real simple. They're so simple, I'm afraid some of you may skip over them. But if you recall what Jesus said here in this 8th chapter, beginning in verse 31, he says, therefore, if you abide in my word, then you are truly disciples of mine. And you shall know the truth, and the truth shall make you free. All right, now, how do I make this practical so that when I'm faced with a temptation, how do I respond? When I walk into a situation and I am terribly intimidated, I get this terrible inferior feeling, or in a situation where I feel so totally inadequate, all of a sudden my security is all gone and this anxiety and worry and doubt and fear, or this terrible sense of guilt, how am I to respond? Now listen, what is the first step? Step number one is to choose a life of freedom. You say, well, now, what do you mean by choosing it? I mean this. When you were saved, what did you do? You made a definite, deliberate, voluntary choice to accept the Lord Jesus Christ as your personal Savior based on His atoning death at the cross. You accepted Him by faith. You received by faith His forgiveness and His acceptance, and you became a child of God. You do not drift into freedom. Now watch this, because you see, what we've been talking about, you don't drift into this because the tide is running against you. The tide of your pre-programming, the tide of all the stuff that you hear every day, you can't do that. Who do you think you are? All the tide is running against you. So you are swimming against the tide when it comes to breaking out of pre-programmed, involuntary attitudes that will cause you to miss out on God's best. The tide's running against you, so I want you to know that to begin with. Now watch this carefully. While it is a definite matter of making a definite choice, it is likewise a process. It didn't take you 25 minutes to get rooted and grounded in negative attitudes, and it won't take you 25 minutes to get out. But while it is a definite, deliberate, willful choice on your part, a moment when you say, I choose to be free, there's a process that sets in. Secondly, in that area, it's going to demand patience, because Satan is going to put the pressure on you. Listen, when you say, I choose to be free, what you're saying to Satan is, look, I'm sick and tired of your harassment. I'm fed up with you. I reject, I renounce, I repudiate, I refuse all of your harassment. I'm going with Jesus the way to freedom. Now listen, if you don't think something will stir up every demon in hell against you, brother, that'll do it. Because you see, he doesn't mind you being saved. Now that you are saved, he can't do anything about that. As long as he can harass you, ruin your testimony, keep you down in the dumps, keep you in fear in your attitudes, keeping you from being what God wants you to be. But listen, once Satan realizes that you're about to break out and get out of under his bondage, he's going to attack. I can tell you that. So I'm telling you, expect it. But listen, don't say, oh my goodness, going into battle. No, praise God, I'm going into victory. He wants you to think, getting ready to go to war with the old devil. I never have won yet, can't win now. You see, that's negative. And what I want you to see is this, listen to me. We are so much more negative than we realize because we have been programmed on a lower level of thinking than God has. You ask God what He wants to do in your life, and then you reach in the power of the Holy Spirit for God's goal for your life. Is a man in business, and he says, well, here's what I'd like to do, but I just don't think that'll ever happen in my life. That is straight from the devil. All of that negative satanic deception and harassment needs to be put away by the power of God. And what's going to happen is you're going to become free and positive and confident in that which is within you to bring about what your heart desires. But I can tell you this, it is easier to walk in doubt, frustration, anxiety, and fear than it is in the joy of the Lord until you learn something. So first of all, you got to make a choice. Secondly, and here's what he says. I said this in the very first one. You must continue in his word. Now listen to what he says. Verse 31. If you abide or continue in my word, then you disciples of mine, and you shall know the truth. That is, if you continue in the word of God, you're going to know the truth. And what is it that makes us free? It is the truth that makes us free. Now watch this. The second step, now having made a choice that I want to be free from that, secondly, my second decision is I must be willing to continue in God's word. Now here's what that means. That means the word of God is going to become the number one book. It is going to be the key interest of my life. Meditating upon the word, thinking about what he's saying, concentrating on those verses, beginning to understand how that applies to my life. continuing in the Word. That doesn't mean reading it just before hopping in bed at night, but it means getting a hold of that truth, continuing, absorbing, digesting the truth, focusing, concentrating, abiding in, looking at, absorbing, meditating on, being quiet, praying to Him about it. Lord, I want this truth in my life, continuing in the Word. Now listen, as you meditate upon it, think about it, apply it, discuss it, talk to someone else about it, share it with them. What's happening is it is becoming a part of you. And what you're doing in that is you're continuing in the Word. Why do we want to continue in it? Absorb it, think about it, pray over it, meditate on it. Because what we are searching for is the truth. If you continue in my Word, ye shall know the truth. You don't know the truth by memorizing a verse. That doesn't necessarily make you know the truth. You know the truth when the Holy Spirit of God makes that verse a priority in your life, that truth a priority. And you begin to think about it and pray over and ask God to show you how that applies to your life. Continuing in the Word to know the truth. What is the truth? The truth about what your position is. The truth about who you are and what you have. As these truths become a part of your thinking, all of a sudden, here's what happens. You begin to realize that the old patterns begin to crack. The old thought patterns and pre-programming begins to shatter, and before long, like thin plate glass, they begin to crumble in your mind. And what happens? They are replaced with solid, scriptural, divine, God-given truths of what your position is. I am in Christ forever. Who I am, a saint and ambassador of the Lord Jesus Christ. A child of God, a servant of the Lord. What do I have? Everything I'll ever need. All that I need to be what God wants me to be. All that I need whenever a need arises. An inheritance provided, access to it, fellowship with the Father. And you see, as these truths begin to be a part of our thinking, what happens is, here's what happens. We resort to new thought patterns, new concepts, new ideas. That is, we have given up the false for the truth. And therefore, what happens? If I have been responding toward the false, I'm going to act in that way, which is not in pleasing with God. So if I begin to respond properly, what's going to happen? I'm going to have the results of responding properly to Him. Security. So I'm not going to be anxious, worried, and fretting about things. Do not worry about being in fear. There's no other person in the world just like you. You're the only one of your kind. You're not inferior. You can't be inferior. Nobody else to compare yourself with legitimately. Inadequate? How could you be inadequate when Almighty God who created this universe is living within you and has promised to empower you to do anything He called you to do? How are you going to be inadequate? You see, here's what I'm saying. If you don't make the choice and you don't continue in the Word, you see, you're continuing in it when you hear it, understand it, keep on praying over it, absorbing it. And you see, all of us could probably pick out one given area, two or three areas in which we may be weaker than in other areas. Then find the truth, whether it deals with your position or your person, or let's say, for example, that you're just one of those persons, on the outside you've got a lot going for you, on the inside you have a terrible self-image. As far as you see yourself, you don't deserve anything and you're a nobody and you're having a terrible time continually faking the world out. Then zero in on that one, and what do? You major on these truths about who you are. Who you are in Christ, the Son of God. Who you are in Christ, the light of the world, a light, like salt, a servant, an ambassador, a saint, a temple. You major on those truths, continuing in the Word until what? Until those truths have shattered old truths and now you're able to respond positively, moving in God's direction so that old patterns are no longer harassing you because you have chosen to do what? Not only to believe the truth, but you've chosen to live by the truth. And my friend, the old patterns break up. When you get your attitude toward yourself and you see yourself the way God sees you, I want to tell you everything in you is going to change. But you see, what I want you to understand is so much of what we've thought for so many years of our life at times, which appeared to be right. What I'm asking you to do is to challenge and to put everything you have been taught about yourself over against God's Word and see what is true and what is error, put it aside, as Paul says in Ephesians. Put it away. Continuing in the Word. Thirdly, I must express confidence in the Word. I've got to believe what it says. Now, here's where the problem comes. Now, a lot going on today about inerrant Scripture. We believe the Bible is true from cover to cover. Now, that's true. But here's where Satan, again, he just comes in right under the truth and just adds this error. He says, Satan would agree, this is God's Word. If he knows you and knows your confidence in the Scripture, he'd say, you're absolutely right, that is God's Word. But, now, there is some question about whether that'll work in your life or not. You see, that's the way Satan operates. Oh, sure, it's God's Word, but won't work in your life exactly that way. There not only must be a choosing for freedom and a continuing in the Word, but a confidence that what God says in this book, listen, will work for you as well as for anybody else. You see, Satan says, for others, but not for you, that is satanic deception and harassment. I've got to believe if God said it, it is true, and if it's true, it'll work for me. If it'll work for anybody, it'll work for me. It'll work for anybody, it'll work for you. The confidence must be in the fact that it is true in your life and it will bring about the results in your life. Then the fourth thing is very simple. Claiming my position, my personage, and my possessions, claiming them. Now watch this, just write that down. Claiming the truth. Now here's what I want you to see. You don't say, Lord, I just claim all this truth is mine. I want to pray that you'll bless me. No, here's how you claim it. When a given incident arises, and all of a sudden you feel inadequate, insecure, or inferior, or worried, anxious, doubtful. In other words, when that situation arises, what you do is you claim His truth about you right then and there. Lord, you said that I'm in you and that you're in me. You said I'm your servant, or I'm an ambassador, I'm a son, I'm a child. You're my father. That's our relationship. You said that I have everything I need to live a godly life. You said that I have your nature living within me, and because I have your nature within me, and because I'm a saint, I'm a servant, an ambassador of Christ, then what I am being tempted to do is a total contradiction of who I am. It doesn't fit into my personage. Therefore, I have more respect for myself, and therefore I reject that on the basis of the truth of who I am, what my position is, and I do not have to indulge in that because of my relationship, who I am and what I have. I don't have to indulge in that. And I want to tell you something. There's not a temptation Satan can throw at you that God Almighty won't defeat right before your eyes if you are willing to do exactly what I just told you. Claim it. It's no good if it doesn't work in your individual life. And even if it does, if you don't claim it, it can't work. Claim it. What did he say? You shall know the truth, and the truth shall make you free. How does the truth make me free? The truth makes me free when I understand what the truth is and am willing to apply it to my life and am willing to believe that in that application, listen, that all the supernatural power of a sovereign God is behind that application to make it work in my life. Now it's either true or it's not true. Now listen to me. Am I sick and tired of these inferior feelings, these feelings of rejection? Do I see myself the way God sees me? Am I willing just to relax and enjoy being one of God's children? And my friend, here's how simple it is, and God knew better than to make anything too complicated for us. You choose to be free. You continue in the Word. You confidently believe God's book to be true. And then you claim by faith what is rightfully yours, provided at the cross, has nothing to do with your deserving it, has nothing to do with that, provided at the cross, and is yours for the claiming and the applying. And God says, listen, if I ask you, how many of you believe John 3:16? Everybody believe John 3:16? How many of you believe John chapter 8, verse 32. If ye shall know the truth will set you free. You want to be saved? Yes. So you believe that you were saved. You want to be free? Discover the truth. Apply it to your heart. Believe God's power. And He says, I'll set you free. The choice is yours. And you'll either choose to remain in bondage or you'll choose to be free. The truth is that you are free because you've chosen to be free and you have applied the truth that sets you free. And He says, the truth known and applied in your heart frees you and liberates you to become the person God wants you to be, achieve what God wants you to achieve, and to reach your potential. And I'm simply asking you this. You want to be free? You want to be liberated? Unshackled? Out of prison? And available to enjoy what God's provided? Then you must make the choice and follow the steps.
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3: When you go about your work, do you give it your very best, or you just do as little as you can get by with? Would you say, as you think about yourself, that you're a person who's very energetic, or would you say, I'm really more apathetic? When people look at your life and watch how you operate, would they see you as a person who's diligent and fruitful and energetic, or would they see you as a person who's laid back, always excusing yourself, always having some reason not to be doing something, maybe a little pessimistic and a little negative? Which of the two would be more like you? Well, ask yourself this question. Which of the two kind of characters would be the most like a follower of Jesus Christ? God has gifted you in different ways. He's called you to do certain jobs. And He says it is your and my personal responsibility as stewards of these gifts to do what? Employ these gifts. Your mind, your heart, your soul, your body in doing what? Serving one another in whatever way that may be. On your job, in your church, in your family, whatever it might be, we have the responsibility of serving each other. A slothful person is purely self-centered. And so what happens?
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9: 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Your girl stops, realizing you're preoccupied, and says, "It's okay, never mind, Mom." Modern life is jam-packed with notifications and urgency, but in the flurry of hurry, you are missing some important things. Your girl's bid for connection and a potentially dangerous situation in need of a reach-out. Often in Scripture, we see Christ step aside from His path to see someone eye-to-eye and address their needs. He served...
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10: With SRN News, I'm Jason Walker. Now, the initial agreement how to end the war between the United States and Iran calls for Tehran to dilute the stockpile of enriched uranium, and it would waive sanctions on the country, and that would immediately allow Iran to sell its oil freely. Secretary of Defense is speaking out. Pete Hegseth says America's European allies must lead their own defense and help turn NATO into a hardline military alliance. Ukrainian President Volodymyr Zelensky says his country has secured key support from world leaders at the G7 summit in France. He adds major industrial nations pledging to boost Ukraine's air defenses. Air Force has identified those who died in that B-52 crash in Southern California. 4 of them were active duty. 1 was a reservist. SRN News.
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12: So sin is not what sends you to hell. It's rejection of Jesus Christ. No man has ascended to heaven, he said. Now, you see, somebody said, well, what about the people that died, you know, that were righteous? Did they go to heaven? No. They went to abode of the righteous dead. See, it was down in the earth at that time, in the center of the earth. And it was across from the abode of the wicked dead. Two separate compartments. But when Jesus rose from the dead, he went down there into that place and he opened the gates and let those people out. And some of those people walked the streets of Jerusalem after Jesus rose from the dead. Now, brother, you talk about the Sadducees that didn't believe in the resurrection. That's the reason they were Sadducees. It was hard for them to propagate their gospel after some of those Old Testament saints were seen walking the streets of Jerusalem, been dead for 150 years. But they did. They actually walked the streets, and people saw them. Now, I don't know what that does to you, but it excites me. As Moses lifted up the serpent in the wilderness, so must the Son of Man be lifted up. A type. Jesus, the snake on the pole, was a type of Jesus taking sin upon himself, becoming sin for us. The brass is symbolic of divine judgment. Divine judgment rendered the old serpent Satan harmless. There's a twofold application there. That serpent is a type of Satan. It is also a type of Jesus. And he rendered that serpent harmless by divine judgment. Jesus was no doubt the serpent on the pole because of what he says here. It was a type. God said to Moses, you know, the people were bitten by snakes. And he said, make this brazen serpent and put him on a pole, and it'll come to pass that whosoever looketh upon that and beholds that, they'll live and not die. In other words, death won't pass on them. That's a type of what divine judgment, see, did to Satan. Divine judgment rendered Satan harmless and ineffective against you. Satan can't send you to hell. Satan can't make you do all, you know. Like Flip Wilson used to say, the devil made me do it. No, the devil didn't make you do it. He doesn't have the power to make you do it. Every man is tempted when he is drawn away of his lust. When lust is conceived, it brings forth sin. It becomes an act of the will eventually because of the thought pattern. But the thing I want you to see here is that the serpent on the pole also reveals to us that that serpent has been rendered harmless and ineffective. If that old serpent Satan has bitten you, in other words, this is what God was saying by type, if that old serpent Satan has bitten you, then if you'll behold what I've done to him through Jesus, what Jesus did to him on the cross, then it won't have any effect on you. I mean, we could take a brass rattlesnake and pass him around here this morning, and nobody would be afraid of it, would they? Because a brass snake can't hurt anybody. Satan's been paralyzed, thank God, by divine judgment. So here we see the type that Jesus is talking about. He's telling Nicodemus some heavenly things. The Son of Man, which is in heaven. Now, go with me to 2 Corinthians. Now, while we're on the way there to 2 Corinthians, I want to remind you of what I mentioned earlier, that Paul got his revelation by Jesus Christ. He didn't get it by book learning. He didn't study it in seminary. And there's nothing wrong with seminaries, and I'm not coming against that. I'm just telling you that Paul, he was out preaching this, and he didn't get it from any man. He got it from Jesus Christ, and he said he believed it so much and so strong until he said, if an angel from heaven come and preach any other gospel but that which I preach, let him be accursed. Let him be accursed. Now, here in 2 Corinthians, look at chapter 6, and we'll start with verse 14. Be ye not unequally yoked together with unbelievers, for what fellowship has righteousness with unrighteousness? What communion has light with darkness? Now, Paul says the believer, he likens them to righteousness and the unbeliever to unrighteousness. He likens it to light and darkness. For what concord hath Christ with Belial, or what part hath he that believeth with an infidel? That's pretty strong language, isn't it? And I might remind you again how Jesus looked at the Christians on the road to Damascus when Paul was knocked to the ground there with the great light shined around about him. Jesus said to him, "Why persecutest thou me?" Well, he didn't know he was persecuting Jesus. He was persecuting the church, the body of Christ. But Jesus said, "It's me." Why is it me? Because we're in him. And because that we're together one. And when somebody does something to the body of Christ, Jesus takes it personally. Now, that's one reason that Paul made the statement in giving the Lord's Supper. He said, "There's many of you sick, and some have already fallen asleep or dead because you didn't discern the body of Christ." That when you were doing things to the body of Christ, you was really doing it to Jesus. Boy, I tell you, that'll get you straightened out. That'll jerk a slack out of your chain, won't it? Now notice what Paul goes on to say in verse 16. "What agreement has the temple of God with idols? For ye are the temple of the living God. As God has said, I will dwell in them and walk in them, and I will be their God, and they shall be my people. Wherefore, come out from among them and be ye separate, saith the Lord, and touch not the unclean things, and I will receive you. Ye are the temple of the living God." Jesus prepared a place for us in the Father. And then we prepared a place for the Father in us by actually being born again. "And if you keep my words," he said, "we'll come and make our abode with you." Now you follow what Jesus is saying there? "In my Father's house are many mansions. I go and prepare a place for you." There's mansions in heaven, but he didn't say that's where he was going to receive it. He said, "I'm going to prepare a place for you in the Father." And then he said to Nicodemus, "That which is born of flesh is flesh. You must be born again. And by doing that, we make an abode for the Father. If we keep his words, they come and make our abode with us." Then Paul says, "You're the temple of the living God. God has said." Now, if anybody else said it, I wouldn't have believed it, but God said it. "I will dwell in them and walk in them. I will be their God, and they'll be my people." Well, now, that's strong. It's like someone said, when you walk, God walks. When you talk, God talks. If you're in Christ, that's the way God sees you. Now, everybody else won't see you that way, and you may not even see yourself that way, but if you get to study the Scriptures, you'll begin to see yourself that way, and when you begin to see yourself that way, you'll start acting that way. See, you got to see it. You got to perceive it before you can walk in the reality of it. When you see that this is the way God sees you, God sees you in Christ. He sees you as a temple of the living God, and as you keep his words, you create a lifestyle in you fit for deity. God will make his abode there. He said, "Lo, I'm with you always, even to the end of the world." I mean, you don't have to pray for God to be with you. He's in you. He's walking with you. He's talking in you. When you walk, he walks. When you talk, he talks. I mean, that's the way God sees it. Now, I know sometimes we all break out of that, but that's the way God sees it. And that's the way God calls it. Now, you see, let me remind you of what Jesus prayed over there, that they're not of this world even as I'm not of this world. That's the way he saw us. That's the way God saw us. And I'll tell you, when God sees you that way, it's going to end up that way. He calls that thing. If you'll remember there, he said, "I have given them thy word, and they have kept thy word." Now, all you have to do is go back and read a little bit, and you'll find out they hadn't kept his word. They didn't even receive his word. It went in, as someone said, in one ear and out the other. I mean, Jesus tells him he's got to go to the cross and die, and he's got to do all these things, and Peter rebukes him. And he just got through telling Jesus, "Thou art the Christ, the Son of the living God." And he said, "Flesh and blood hadn't revealed that to you, but it came from divine authority from heaven." And then the next thing you know, here's Peter rebuking Jesus for saying he's going to fulfill the word of God. And Jesus turned around and said, "Get thee behind me, Satan." But Jesus in his prayer said, "They have kept your word." I don't care how much you go against what God says. If you get in his word and stay with it, he is seeing you walking in that word. When you're not walking it, God sees you walking in it. And if you get to thinking like God thinks, you'll live out the reality of it. He sees you in heaven now. He sees you there. Now, don't misunderstand me. People can just totally rebel and just break out of it and go to hell if they want to. But you're going to have to go to hell against God. Because he's doing everything. He's made the confession over. He said, they have kept thy word. Why, they didn't even understand it. But he proclaimed it. And you know they finally did understand it. See, the Spirit of Truth, when he came, he called to remembrance those things. And then they said, did not our heart burn within us as he walked with them after he arose from the dead and imparted the scriptures to them? Then they understood what it meant. But the power of this scripture here, God will dwell in them and walk in them. See, God is in you. God is in you now. It's just almost more than we can comprehend. And I don't think we ever comprehend it unless we started confessing it. Say this with me. The Word says that God dwells in me and that He walks in me. So when I walk, God must be walking. When I talk, God's talking. Because God dwelleth in me. And I'm in God, God's in me. For the life of Christ, the same Spirit that raised Jesus from the dead dwells in me, and He quickens my mortal body. I am the temple of the Holy Ghost. I'm the temple of the living God. Hallelujah. Praise God forevermore. Thank you so much for joining us for the broadcast today. I trust you've been blessed by the Word of God. Now, we have a very special book offer this week. It's book offer
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12: In this book, we share with you how a copy machine works. It'll help you understand why you do not have to proofread the copy. God's Word has in it the ability to produce exactly what it says if we will plant it in our life the way the Word says to do it. And someone says, well, how do I know that when I give, I will receive from God? Because you don't have to proofread the copy. Have you ever noticed on a copy machine that you don't have to proofread the copy that you run? Because it comes exactly from the original. The DNA in God's Word will produce exactly the same thing in your life. I'm talking about the promises of God now. You sow a seed for what you need. 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Now, it won't happen just because you're saying it. 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And I tell you, this book will help you understand how to get a handle on the things of God, the invisible things of God, things that God's already given you. It's book offer
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3: Everybody who believes thinks in believing and believes in thinking. 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
4: Welcome to Key Life. If you've been trying to earn God's approval, we invite you to hang out with us. Steve invited our friend Matt Hurd to teach us all this week. Matt is a speaker, teacher, writer, pastor, coach, and the author of Life with a Capital L.
3: Thank you, Matthew. And it has been a great week with you guys, unpacking two words that belong together but aren't often put together, thinking and believing. And we're referring to this week as thinking about believing. And a lot of people don't think that their believing has anything to do with their thinking. And that statement I made to you a moment ago, that everybody who believes thinks, both thinks in believing and believes in thinking, is not original to me. A gentleman named Augustine said it centuries ago. He also said, "For who cannot see that thinking is prior to believing? For no one believes anything unless he has first thought that it is to be believed. Then, he says, for it is not everyone who thinks that believes, since many think in order that they may not believe. But everybody who believes thinks, both thinks in believing and believes in thinking." And I'm hoping that right now your head's not spinning, but you're saying, you know what? I need to start thinking more about believing, and I need to do more thinking that will fuel my believing. Remember where we started the beginning of the week is the relevance of believing, the importance of it. Everyone knows that believing is so vital to us coming to faith in Christ. John 20:31, he says, "I've written these things that you may believe that Jesus is the Christ, the Son of God." But then he says, "And that by believing, you may have life in his name." So it's not, believing is not just a past tense thing that we do, saying, "Yeah, I believed back on July 22nd, such and such a year, and that's when I became a Christian. And therefore, I'm done believing until the day that I head home and go to heaven." What John is saying is that believing is not just a one-time scenario. It is a continual posture. And it's a continual posture that results and our actions being different, believing the gospel on a daily basis so that we might have Zoe, the life of God, Zoe in his name. Us trusting Jesus is not just a matter of some emotional response, engaging with the love of the Lord that Jesus exhorts us to involves all of our hearts and all of our soul and all of our minds. And so what we're looking at is unpacking, what does that belief involve? And we've been bringing up a three-stage. Now, formula would be way too sterile of a way to put it, but the reformers are trying to synthesize, okay, what does saving faith involve? And their three Latin words, notitia, assensus, and fiducia, were the three stages. Notitia saying, I first have to appraise the credibility of something and to evaluate it. And so I'd encourage you, if you're struggling from a faith standpoint, dig into some apologetics books, dig into the Word of God. Just let the Word saturate you as you continually appraise, is this truth credible? Is it cogent? Is it historical? Are the claims of Christ to be trusted? But that is not by itself result in this believing, this saving faith, this believing that gives me life in his name. That appraisal needs to be companioned with agreement, where I'm agreeing to the relevance of who Jesus is and what he says. And yesterday I started, just briefly mentioned some different longings that we have. One of the things that fuels me in my engagement with the gospel is not only knowing the trustworthiness of the gospel And at the core of that is the resurrection, but also the relevance. It's not just looking at is the gospel credible, but is it relevant to my need? Every one of us has a longing for significance. Is there any other way for me to get the significance that I can gain from being restored in the original relationship that I was intended?

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5: And freedom and resolution and home. All of those longings are relevant to what the gospel promises. And so when I'm evaluating whether to sit in the chair, going back to our analogy of seeing faith as the process of where I evaluate, is the chair sturdy enough to hold me? That's step one. But then I need to evaluate, is it relevant to my need right now? Am I tired? Do I need to sit down? Is the gospel relevant to my longings, my need? And then we come to actual saving faith being completed. It's not just where I do the appraisal and the agreement. There are plenty of people that would appraise, say, yeah, I think Christianity makes a lot of sense, but it's not for me. There are others say, I think Christianity makes a lot of sense, and I can see that it's relevant probably to a lot of stuff that I'm longing for. But they still are not believers. Why? Because they've not taken that final step of acceptance, the fiducia. It's not just the notitia and the assensus, it's the fiducia, the acceptance, the submission to the truth. I haven't actually exercised biblical faith in sitting in that chair until I sit down. I haven't exercised biblical faith in that airplane until not only do I evaluate its credibility and its relevancy, but I get in it. I strap on the seatbelt. James chapter 2, verse 19 says, you believe that there is one God, good, but even the demons believe that, and they shudder. So it's not just believing that God exists and that the Bible exists and that Jesus exists and that the gospel promises what it does. It's actually submitting to those realities. I could use the word believe in a couple of ways. I could say, I believe in UFOs, and then I could also tell you, I believe in ibuprofen. Well, I've used the word believe in both contexts, but they mean something very different. When I say I believe in UFOs, it might be, okay, I believe they exist, and you can move into my mental stability or whatever. But when I say I believe in ibuprofen, the way I'm using believing, I'm saying I use it. And in John 17, 8, Jesus in his prayer the night before he gave his life says, I gave them the words you gave me. He's praying to the Father, and they accepted them. They knew with certainty that I came from you, and they believed that you sent me. So there is a difference between sitting in the chair and not sitting in the chair. But there's also a difference between sitting on the edge of the chair and sitting relaxed in the chair. That's where the amount of belief makes a difference. Once I've believed I'm in the chair, once I've believed in Christ, I am saved. But the degree to which I experience that salvation, the degree to which I dance to the music of the gospel, the degree to which I engage with that Zoe life of God has everything to do with how much I'm going to believe. And there are things that will happen in our lives that will throw us sideways. And it's a matter of in the midst of those things that disrupt us, that we go back to the core of saying, though the fig tree doesn't bud and there are no grapes on the vines, though the olive crop fails and the fields produce no food, though there are no sheep in the pen and no cattle in the stalls, yet I will rejoice in the Lord. I'll choose to believe, in other words, and be joyful in God my Savior. That's Habakkuk chapter 3, verse 17. It's where we're saying that mystery at times is a part of life. It's not a matter of me. A lot of us want to worship answers more than we worship God. So having faith does not mean I have no unanswered questions. Having faith doesn't mean that I don't acknowledge mystery. Having faith doesn't mean that I know all of the answers. Having faith is a matter of me saying, there are things, as Dr. Francis Schaeffer one time said, I heard him tell another student in a session that I was in Le Bris, Switzerland. They asked him a question, and he said, I don't know. And that humble response from a brilliant man was pivotal towards this student from Scandinavia, who was an atheist, coming to Christ. And he said a big reason was, Dr. Schaeffer said there was something he didn't know, that his God is bigger than having all the answers. You and I don't have all the answers, but we have the core.

0: truth of the gospel, and its bedrock to enable us to be catapulted into a restoration of what we were intended to do and live as human beings. And I'm praying that you will believe the gospel and believe in such a way that you will experience life in His name.
1: Thank you, Matt Hurd. 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Just go to keylife.org. And tomorrow, another of our voices of Key Life will be here, Pete Allinson. He'll join Steve for Friday Q&A when they'll talk about the differences between the God of the Old Testament and the God of the New Testament. Don't miss that. Well, like I said, we just listened to some powerful teaching from Matt Hurd, and if you enjoyed that, then I think you're going to like a thought-provoking book that Matt wrote called Life with a Capital L. If you ever feel limited or stuck, guess what? 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
4: 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Oh.

0: No one in the Bible has as many parallels in his life to that of the Lord Jesus, and no one is as much like the Lord as Joseph. Welcome to Through the Bible. That's what our teacher, Dr. J. Vernon McGee, tells us in this leg of our journey through the Old Testament book of Genesis. I'm Steve Schwetz, your host, and like me, I'm sure that you're learning a great lesson from Joseph, too. The bottom line, God's plan and purpose for our lives isn't always what we choose, but he is always faithful. But before we get to that, let's celebrate God's faithfulness as we read this letter from Alexis in Kansas. She wrote, "Today marks the beginning of my sixth trip on the Bible bus. It's hard to believe that I am one of the old timers now. I feel that the more I learn, the less I know. Someone once asked me why I keep listening over and over again. I told them that I hear something different each time because I'm someone different each time. The young newlywed with small children heard much different things than this old married lady with almost flown young adults. It also amazes me how accurate Dr. McGee is when he is discussing the current times. Sometimes I say to myself, if he could only see what has happened since then. My husband and I have supported the ministry over the years. When my oldest asked about a donation the other day, my husband just repeated our mantra, you can't outgive God. When we give generously to you, he gives even more generously to us. I pray with the World Prayer Team. It has blessed me so much to read the stories and pray for people around the world and for the ministry. I'm looking forward to several more trips, so please keep the bus rolling." Well, like Alexis, have you been riding the Bible bus maybe for a while? What would you share with someone just climbing aboard today? And if you're new, what brought you here? And how's God working in your life as we study his word together? Well, you know we'd love to hear your story. Send us a note, won't you, through our app, or email us at BibleBus@ttb.org, or write to us at Box 7100, Pasadena, California, 91109. In Canada, Box 25325, London, Ontario, N6C6B1. Let's pray and open God's Word together. Heavenly Father, thank you for your promise that all things work together for good for those who love God. Like Joseph, Lord, help us to surrender our lives to you today. In Jesus' name, amen. Here's our study of Genesis 40 on Through the Bible with Dr. J. Vernon McGee.
1: Now, here in the 40th chapter, we have a section here that, frankly, it doesn't seem to advance the story of Joseph. Rather, it seems to slow it down to absolutely no movement at all. We see Joseph now in prison, and he's delayed and circumscribed by the ingratitude of the chief butler of Pharaoh. Here he is in prison. The question arises, well, what about it? The ingratitude of the chief butler of Pharaoh. Here he is in prison. The question arises, well, what about it?

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5: Christ, let him come down now from the cross. And the brethren refused to receive Joseph, and the brethren of the Lord Jesus refused to receive him. And Joseph, they took counsel to kill him, and the Lord Jesus, they plotted his death. And in Joseph's life, his coat was returned to his father, dripping with blood, and they took the coat of the Lord Jesus and gambled for it. And Joseph, after being sold into Egypt, he was lost sight of for many years. Christ ascended up into heaven, and he says, "Ye'll see me no more." And he was tempted, Joseph was, by the world, the flesh, and the devil, up into heaven, and he says, "Ye'll see me no more." And he was tempted, Joseph was, by the world, the flesh, and the devil.

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5: Listen in the war. Now, Joseph got acquainted with them, you see, because he had charge of them, and it was his business to take care of them while they were in prison. Now, verse 5, and they dreamed a dream, both of them, each man his dream, in one night, each man according to the interpretation of his dream, the butler and the baker of the king of Egypt, which were bound in the prison. And Joseph came in unto them in the morning, looked upon them, and behold, they were sad. Joseph came in. He was an optimistic type individual himself, always very bright and sharp. And he goes in, and these two fellows who occupy a position with Pharaoh, sitting there very doleful, with a very dark look upon their faces and a dark brown taste in their mouths. And so they were sad. And he asked Pharaoh's officers that were with him in the ward of his lord's house, saying, wherefore look ye so sadly today? And they said unto him, we've dreamed a dream, and there is no interpreter of it. And Joseph said unto them, do not interpretations belong to God? Tell me them, I pray you. Now Joseph gives God all the glory in all of this. And later on we'll find another young Hebrew in a foreign court and will do the same thing. Give God the glory. And I wish today that I could get over to Christians the thought that anything that you do for the Lord, make sure that God gets the glory for it. One of the reasons that many of us are not blessed as much as the Lord would like to bless us is because when we do receive some wonderful thing, we take it for granted, and we do not give God the glory for it. And we ought to do that. We need to give God the glory. And so here, why he should give God the glory, and he does. Do not interpretations belong to God? Tell me them, I pray you. And the chief butler told his dream to Joseph, and said to him, in my dream, behold, a vine was before me, and in the vine were three branches, and it was as though it budded, and her blossom shot forth, and the clusters thereof brought forth ripe grapes. And Pharaoh's cup was in his hand, and I took the grapes and pressed them into Pharaoh's cup, and I gave the cup unto Pharaoh's hand. And Joseph said unto him, this is the interpretation of it, the three branches of 3 days. Yet within 3 days shall Pharaoh lift up thine head and restore thee unto thy place, and thou shalt deliver Pharaoh's cup into his hand after the former manner when thou wast his butler. You see, it's interesting that in these dreams that in the Old Testament, you don't have God moving that way after you have the canon of Scripture, after the New Testament is concluded. We don't need that today. But God did speak in this day through dreams. And he spoke in the language that these people could understand. A butler would understand about serving wine, because that's what he did to Pharaoh, that he served him. And that would be something he could understand. Also, you remember later on that old King Nebuchadnezzar had a dream of an image. He was certainly acquainted with images, with idols. Now we find here that this is the interpretation. Joseph here interprets the dream. He says that you're going to be restored in 3 days. He said, now when you are, verse 14, but think on me when it shall be well with thee, and show kindness, I pray thee, unto me, and make mention of me unto Pharaoh, and bring me out of this house. And poor Joseph said, look, they put me way back here in the prison. I'm so far back in the prison that they just have to pump water to me. I'm just forgotten, and I will stay here and rot unless somebody moves in my behalf. Now, you're going to be out of here in 3 days. I've been

0: Interpreted your dream, don't forget me. And he promised he wouldn't. Verse 15, Joseph is still speaking. For indeed I was stolen away out of the land of the Hebrews, and here also have I done nothing that they should put me into the dungeon. When the chief baker saw that the interpretation was good, he said unto Joseph, I also was in my dream, and behold, I had three white baskets on my head. And in the uttermost basket there was of all manner of baked meats for Pharaoh, and the birds did eat them out of the basket upon my head. And Joseph answered and said, this is the interpretation thereof. The three baskets are 3 days. Yet within 3 days shall Pharaoh lift up thy head from off thee, shall hang thee on a tree. The birds shall eat thy flesh from off thee. Now that's the interpretation for the baker, and he speaks to him in the language he understands. He sees these baskets that are filled with these little cookies, sweetmeats, baked meats. This is the language the man would understand. Now Joseph interprets it for them, and he tells him that, but it's not going to be good for you. In 3 days he'll take you out and hang you, and the birds are going to eat your flesh. Now, verse 20, it came to pass the third day, which was Pharaoh's birthday, that he made a feast unto all his servants. And he lifted up the head of the chief butler and of the chief baker among his servants. And he restored the butler unto his butlership again, and he gave the cup unto Pharaoh's hand. But he hanged the chief baker, as Joseph had interpreted to them. Yet did not the chief butler remember Joseph, but forgot him. Now, the poor boy is really in a predicament. Here he is, not only a slave, but one that's been falsely accused, but that doesn't mean that the bars on the prison are not just as hard as they are as if he were guilty, and the lock is just as difficult to get through. And the poor boy is here. And it was the purpose of Potiphar just to forget him. That's the way he covered up the scandal that was in his own home. In fact, his wife was unfaithful. And this is the way he covered up, and poor Joseph had to pay for it. His one glimmer of light was that the butler would remember him to Pharaoh. And this seemed to be such a marvelous way of getting the ear of Pharaoh and getting him out of prison. But that butler, the minute he got out, he's so elated with that, goes back to his job and forgets all about poor Joseph. Well, Joseph is not discouraged, but he did not know the details. But you see, God wants to leave him there, friends, for a purpose. Suppose that the butler had gone into Pharaoh enthusiastically and said, say, I tell you, there's a prisoner down there who ought not to be there. He's innocent. He's been falsely accused, and he interpreted my dream for me. I sure would appreciate it, Pharaoh, if you just let him out. Suppose Pharaoh let him out. Don't you see what would have happened, friends? He'd have been back in the home of his father Jacob by the time that Pharaoh needed him to interpret his dream. So God's just going to keep him around, and it's a good place to keep him. You'll know where to find him if you leave him there in that prison. That's what he does. And yet Joseph believed that God was moving in his life. Have you ever stopped even at this point to want to put down those things that are discouraging experiences, and yet there were certain fruits to the faith of this man Joseph? He had a real faith through it all. Well, let me give you a list here. First of all, Joseph was faithful in every relationship. Have you ever noticed that? In every relationship of life, he was faithful. We find that he was faithful to Potiphar. He was faithful to him. And we find out that when he's in prison, that he was faithful there to the keeper of the prison. We find that he was faithful to God. He always gave God the glory. And he's faithful to the keeper of the prison, which we've mentioned. Now, we're also going to see that he's faithful to Pharaoh a little later on. And he's also faithful to his own brethren. And it made him faithful. I believe that if you're genuinely a believer, you're going to be faithful. Now, we're living in a day when I think one of the most tragic things happening is the fact there's so few Christians you can depend on today. I have a friend, he's head of a large Christian organization. He and I had an occasion to be sitting together alone in a foreign city, just he and I. And he was telling me something of his problems that he had. And he has a tremendous organization. And he went on to say how few men he could really trust in his organization. And it's a Christian organization. How many men are in that position today? There's so few that are faithful. And there's so few Christians that are faithful today. And we thank God for those that are faithful. And I've always thanked the Lord that he at least put around me, everywhere I've ever been, a few faithful ones that I tell you they are the dear ones that are great encouragement. Joseph was that kind of a man. And we find that his faith did something else. He was possessed with an optimistic outlook on life under all the trials and temptations, down in the pit, in Potiphar's house, and now in prison. And then Joseph had a sympathetic and kindly attitude toward everyone. His faith did that. You notice how kind he was, actually, to the butler and to the baker. And later on, we'll see to his brethren. And then another thing that his faith did for him made him a very humble man. He gave God the glory in all the relationships and situations of this life. What a wonderful person that he is. What did it? Well, he believed God, just as his father Abraham had. And this is the fruit that worked out in his own life. So that now this man is in the back of the prison, down in the dungeon, and he's forgotten, it would seem. But someone hadn't forgotten. God hadn't forgotten him. And God was working in his life. Now, friends, that has a message for you and me, and let me just suggest it here in closing. And that is, I do not know what your circumstances are right now, but I do know, judging from the letters we get, there's some of you in a hard place. As one man said to me, I'm between a rock and a hard place. And things look dark. You don't see the way out. And you really wonder whether God cares. Well, the reason God's given us this story of Joseph is he wants you to know that he cares and that he's moving in your life. And if you're his child and he's not judging you for some particular sin you committed, he's permitting this to happen to you for your good. And even if he's judging you, it's going to be for your good. You can't miss how wonderful our God is. And so until next time, may the Lord richly bless you, my beloved.
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13: With SRN News, I'm Jason Walker. Secretary of Defense Pete Hegseth criticizing NATO allies for not taking more responsibility for their own security, and he's announcing a six-month Pentagon review of U.S. troops in Europe to ensure that NATO moves toward Europe leading its own defense. The initial agreement to end the war between U.S. and Iran calls for Tehran to dilute its stockpile of enriched uranium and waive sanctions for the country. That allows Iran now to freely sell its oil. Leaders at the G7 summit have solidly backed President Trump's agreement with Iran to open the Strait of Hormuz. French President Emmanuel Macron calls it an extremely good deal. He notes it could stabilize the region and benefit economies. This is SRN News.
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14: Today, expect a mix of clouds and some sunshine with windy conditions and a chance of a passing shower. The temperature will reach a high of 71. Tonight will be mainly clear with a low of 56. I'm meteorologist Jason Caterina on Faith Talk 1500 and 101.5 FM, online at faithtalkdetroit.com.
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10: Hi, I'm Johnny Erickson Tata. 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They see no hope beyond their day-to-day drudgery of disability routines. 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You realize there is hope and even joy beyond the suffering. And beyond is a word that beautifully reflects the hope in Jeremiah chapter 29, verse 11. God says there, "I know the plans I have for you, plans to prosper you and not to harm you, plans to give you hope and a future." 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
16: 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Inside, they're going, "Man, I want to believe that." 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
15: 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I'm David Jay, thanking you for joining us today as we listen, learn, and are challenged by God's Word, the Bible. 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If we're always feeling unhappy or dissatisfied, that's something that the Christ follower really has got to learn to control. You see, discontentment comes when our focus is not on the right things, when we focus on what we don't have instead of what God has already given us, or compare ourselves to others, or expect life to go our way, Our complaints overshadow the good things in our lives. So today, Pastor Jack teaches that true contentment comes from trusting in God's plan for our lives, and by being thankful right now and not waiting until things improve. When our focus is on the Lord, discontentment loses its power. Now with his message called Discipline of Discontentment, here's pastor and Bible teacher Jack Hibbs.
16: Hebrews 13:14 says, "For here we have no continuing city." Did you know that? "But we seek the one to come." Did you know Abraham went looking all around for a city whose builder and maker is God? I love that. There's no city in this world that's going to make us content. Oh man, I'm moving to Bel Air. Big deal. We're waiting to move to a place where they use gold for asphalt. Can you imagine you're going to open your door in heaven? Oh man, step outside. Angel goes flying down the street. What do you think it's going to be like? I don't think it's going to be like some strange dream where we're wearing these, you know, robes that kind of just fade away into nothing, like gas. It's like, I don't think so. I think the millennium, how he's going to restore the earth. I think things that you and I love, blue skies, mountains, it's going to be beyond, Paul said, it's beyond what you can ask. I mean, it's beyond what mind can imagine or eyes can see or ears can hear. It's beyond all that. I think it's going to be amazing. It's heaven, man. It's going to be incredible. It's our city. Psalm 16:11 says, "You will show me the path of life, and in your presence is fullness of joy. At your right hand are pleasures forevermore." How cool is that? And then Matthew 6:33, Jesus said this. This is the verse for our culture forever. Matthew 6:33, "But seek first the kingdom of God, and all these things will be added to you. His righteousness and all things will be satisfied." Number three, recognizing that spiritual discontentment can be bad. Spiritual discontentment can be bad. This is the most often associated, I would say, with bitter people, wounded people in heart. Listen to me. This is serious. This is a grave danger for our soul. And we must regard that enemy, bitterness, discontentment of the spirit, in a negative way. Not longing for God, but either not wanting God or holding God in some lesser degree. Remember how the Bible says that the first commandment is that you shall love the Lord your God with all of your heart, soul, strength, and mind? That's what's required. That's why the born-again experience is necessary for heaven. We must guard, though, our hearts against, listen, the scars of pain and hurt that come to each and every one of us. Church family, listen, just get this into your head. There will be people in your life, Christians, who will hurt you and wound you. It's going to happen. Oh, Pastor, don't say that. It's going to happen. Notice that I said this. Guard our hearts against the scars of pain and hurts. Why? Because hurts are impossible to avoid. Some of you who live in some dream world, you say, I'm never going to be hurt. My life, you know, what's Paul Simon say? My life's an island, I'm a rock, and a rock feels no pain. The only person who doesn't feel any pain is somebody who's dead. Just understand this. If you get hurt by people, and you will, listen, you're here tonight, but if all the Christians who are at home right now sucking their thumb or licking their wounds because somebody hurt their feelings 6 months ago or 10 years ago, right? They're not fellowshipping with God. They're not being used by God. They're in a spiritually retarded or, you know what I mean by they're not advancing. They're going backwards. They're in a retarded state, a suspended state of spiritual growth. Imagine if people tonight said, you know what, I'm just going to take what all my hurts and pains and all the stuff that people have done to me, and I'm just going to leave it with God, and I'm going to follow Jesus with all my heart. Do you realize there will not be enough churches in America to house all those wayward people? And the wayward people predominantly are blaming others for their carnal situation. That will never fly with God. We've all been hurt. We have been misrepresented. We've been attacked. We've been maligned. Well, you name it. What are you going to do about it? Take the scars and give them to God. Let him rub the balm of Gilead on them. He'll take care of them. Listen, to not do that is to never grow up. And you know how birds of a feather flock together? Well, whiny spiritual wimps will flock together. And then you to each other. And it's on. And it just never stops. I don't know about you. I do know about you. We don't have time for that. No, think about it. We can go to people and say, come on, let's go. If I've wronged you, please forgive me. I'm forgiving you. Let's go. Let's go build a house for Jesus. Let's go take care of the people in Mexico. Let's go something. Let's get going. Don't let the enemies rob you and steal from you anymore. Why are you letting, and will those people hurt me? Of course people hurt you. But why are you letting them still have so much power over your life? I will not. You fall right into the hands of the enemy. Bitterness, discontentment, yes, can be very bad spiritually. In Matthew 13:15, the Bible says, for the hearts of this people, Jesus said, have grown dull. Their ears are hard of hearing, and their eyes they have closed. Isn't that sad? It speaks about willful disobedience. Hebrews 5:11. This is actually, if you know the Greek language here, it's actually comical. It's very funny looking. In Hebrews 5:11, it says, you have become dull of hearing. The word dull means to have lard. The word means to have lard hanging out of your ears. You've stuffed your ears with lard so that you cannot hear anymore. And you see Jesus, he's going. And you can't even hear anything. And what will do that? Bitterness, resentment, spiritual discontentment. People will say things like this, well, Christianity never worked for me. As though Christianity is the problem. The Holy Spirit, I don't know where he's at, but, oh, he's fine. It's you. You see? And so here's the fix for that. Hebrews 3:13 says, but encourage one another daily. I hope you have friends in your life, Christian friends, that will encourage you daily. As long as it is called today, that speaks about imminency, while we have it. We only have today. So that none of you may be hardened by sin's deceitfulness. Pursue peace with all people and holiness, without which no one will see the Lord. Looking carefully, lest anyone fall short of the grace of God, lest any root of bitterness spring up and cause trouble, and by this many become defiled. Wow. And number four, we'll end with this. The discipline of discontentment is recognizing that spiritual discontentment can be a very, very good thing. It can be a very good thing. Like physical discontentment can be a very good thing, so with spiritual. By the way, think of this. Mankind's, the human race's discontented heart because of the fall. But God will change that. Listen to this. This is a beautiful, beautiful event. In Mark chapter 9, verse 23, Jesus said to the man, if you can believe, all things are possible to him who believes. And listen to this beautiful response. This is spiritual discontentment that is good. Verse 24, Mark 9, immediately the father of the child cried out and said with tears, Lord, I believe, what does he say? Help my unbelief. Have you ever prayed to, have you ever told God that? I can't tell you how many times I've prayed that prayer. God, I believe, but help my unbelief. And you know, when you pray that prayer and you mean it with tears, I mean, you don't have to cry about it, but mean it. The Lord will say, all right, watch this. Come here, take my hand. And he'll walk you through it. and your faith gets bigger.
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16: Ecclesiastes 3:11. I love this verse. This is why, listen, you guys, when you share with people, be bold about it. I don't mean be rude, but be confident. When you share Jesus with people, please listen to this. My wife was such a sweetie. We were either engaged or we had just gotten married. And she used to work at State Farm Insurance in Costa Mesa off the 405 freeway. Huge thing. And she would share Jesus with people. And they would say, "Oh man, leave me alone. What was this big saying back then? You Jesus freak." And so she'd call me. "What's the matter? I was sharing with this person and they told me to, you know." So what are you crying for? "Well, you know, it hurts." It was so cute. But Lisa, I mean, it's okay. You just keep sharing. I can't share again. Yes, you will share again. Listen, this is the way it works. And someone rejecting the witness of Jesus, that loyalty and service to the Lord, even in the rejection, is just as valuable as the person accepting the Lord. We are ministers and ambassadors of his truth. No matter what they decide, listen, we're not to make people make decisions. If that were the case, we'd be Muslims. I mean, right? Convert. We preach the gospel. The decision's theirs. I mean, truly. There's no compulsion. We invite the world. We plead. Jesus says, listen. He says, "What shall I like in this generation? I have played music and you didn't sing. I played the flute and you did not dance. I've asked you to come and you would not come." So then he turns to his disciples in that parable and he says, "Go out now, seeing how the children will not come that I've invited. Go out now to the highways and the byways and to the hedges and invite as many people as you can. Invite them all. All who will come, invite them all." Amazing. Spiritual discontentment is a very good thing. When you wake up to the fact that you can't save yourself, that Jesus is the only way, that religion's not the answer, a relationship is. Spiritual discontentment is when you look around and you say, "You know what? There's got to be something more to life." And Ecclesiastes 3:11 says this, that he has made everything beautiful in his time. And here it is. He has put eternity in their hearts. That's why when we share with people, we need to be bold. They are all, are you listening? And a lot of young people over here. Listen, okay, I went over there. When we share with people, don't tiptoe around about it and apologize for it. You share, while it's still somewhat legal to share, you share. Because God has put eternity in their hearts. They may go, "I don't believe it." Inside, they're going, "Man, I want to believe that." When you say, "Jesus died on the cross for your sins," "I'm not a sinner." And inside they're going, "I am a huge sinner." I'm telling you the truth here. And when you say, "But Jesus rose again from the grave," they'll go, "He did not, that's ridiculous." And the Holy Spirit is inside talking to them, "Hey, everything they're saying is true. It's a fact." Why? Because God has put eternity in the hearts of every human being. That's why every human being, listen, this is going to upset people. I know, because I get emails. Every human being is religious. "Oh, Pastor, I'm an evolutionist." And your religion takes more faith than any one of ours. At least my religion's founded upon a fact. Almost done. John 2:13 says, "Now the Passover of the Jews were at hand, and Jesus went to Jerusalem, and he found in the temple those who sold oxen and sheep and doves and money changers doing business. And when he had made a whip of cords, he drove them out of the temple with the sheep and the oxen and poured out the changers' money and overturned their tables. And Jesus said to those who sold the doves, take these things away. Do not make my father's house a house of merchandise. Here's the punchline, verse 17. Then the disciples remembered that it was written, the zeal for your house has eaten me up. That's spiritual discontentment. You don't think of Jesus having spiritual discontentment, do you? When Jesus walked in the temple, he was so disgusted with what happened to the house of prayer that in his actions, the disciples remembering, because they're good Jewish students, they knew the word. The zeal of the Lord hath eaten me up. The zeal of God is consuming with grief. Jesus is fulfilling the scripture. For the Lord shall suddenly come to his temple, said the Old Testament prophet. And so I give you this last couple of verses. Here it is. Philippians 3:7. We end with this. But what things were gained to me, spiritual discontentment in Paul's life is a good thing. But what things were gained to me, these

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5: Be your face in righteousness. That's in the future, in eternity. I shall be satisfied when I awake in your likeness. We must live with eternity in our hearts. And with that being our roadmap, we will be content. iPhone, iPad, Cadillac, Gucci, I don't know what's out there, but it won't matter. Because what shall it profit a man, Jesus said, if he get an Xbox and lose his own soul? What shall it profit a woman if she gets an unlimited Nordstrom's gift card and loses her own soul? You'll only be discontented. Better to have God than to die in this world with everything. He who dies with the most toys wins nothing. Father, we thank you for your word. And right now, tonight, we just pray that this message would realign our soul, our mind, our affections, our passions, our desires. And Father, that we would see everything in light of eternity. And it's getting pretty easy, actually, Lord. When we look around this world, we see nations, economies failing. Much of Europe, we see what's happening, Lord, in certain parts of the Orient and in America. The world is in tremendous pressure. And yet we know our Bibles. The Bible makes it very clear even that the Antichrist will ride in a wave. Daniel warns us of economic peril, and he'll have the answers. So we look around this world and we say, Lord, everything is right on time. Everything's right on target. Cause our hearts, Father, to be in tune with your will. Right now, Lord, I pray that we would just yield to you now. And while heads are bowed and eyes are closed, maybe right now you are one of those people tonight that are saying, man, this is true stuff, and I need Jesus. Jesus Christ wants you personally to know him. He wants your sins forgiven. That's why he gave his blood, that you can have your sins forgiven. But you and only you can take him up on that offer. And maybe tonight is your night. Imagine, we come to the end of the year, and eventually we're going to come to the end of life or the end of time. Or maybe you'll come to the end of your life. And the Bible says the harvest is past and the summer is ended, but we're not saved. Where are you? If you die tonight, are you confident when you breathe your last breath and close your eyes that you'll see Jesus on good terms? That can change for you tonight. Heads are bowed, eyes are closed, Christians praying tonight, maybe now. As I look across the sanctuary, you're saying, I want Jesus Christ as my Lord and Savior now. I want my sins forgiven. I want to live for him forevermore. Put your hand up if that's you tonight. Don't be shy. If God's stirring, God bless you. If God's stirring your heart, raise your hand. You know it. There's a little bit of a unusual anxiety in the middle of your chest right now. You can't really recognize it, but you know it's him. God bless you in the back. Anyone else? I knew that was going to happen this evening when I saw you, sir. Anyone else back here? You can put your hand down. Anyone else? God bless you. Wow. You can put your hands down. Father, I pray that you'd bless our brand new brothers and sisters right now, Jesus. What an amazing work of your Spirit. I ask you, Father, as they articulate to you right now in their own words, that you'd forgive them, that you'd cleanse them, that you'd wash them, that your Bible says, any man or woman who comes to me, you will in no wise cast out. That for God so loved the world that he gave his only begotten Son, that whosoever would believe in him would not perish, but have everlasting life. It's amazing for us to think, Lord, that you have that discontentment of spirit when it says

0: that you're not willing that any should perish. That is a grievous thing to you. It grieves the heart of God. And that you would leave that up to us individually to choose you. Father, bless these right now who have lifted their hands, who have said in their hearts, yes, God, I need you now. Father, do what you do in their lives. In Jesus' name, and all God's people said, amen.
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0: 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We'd love to see you there in person. It has been so good to be with you today, and I pray you find yourself in the grace and mercy of our Lord Jesus Christ. 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
9: I am having a very difficult time restraining myself from just spending all of this radio time telling you all the things that God has done that I could never have imagined, things beyond anything I would ever be capable of because of the Holy Spirit at work in my life. The adventure of walking with the Lord Jesus Christ is one of the greatest experiences you can ever have, and you will never be able to guess ahead of time what he's going to do. People ask me all of the time, Dr. Jeremiah, did you ever dream when you started out that you would be on the radio all over the world? Of course not. But God took the beginning and took it to the place he wanted it to go. through his ministry of the Holy Spirit. And when I look back and see the many places where he intervened that I could not possibly have known how to do the right thing, I'm overwhelmed. He is capable of doing greater things than you can imagine. If he can do greater things through you than Jesus did when he was on this earth, just imagine what that means. And we're going to have more of that in just a moment as we continue our discussion of John 14:22. Tomorrow here on Turning Point, we will begin a two-day discussion of the gifts of the Spirit, one of the most controversial parts of this discussion. In the meantime, don't forget to get your copy of the book, which is the resource for this month. It is a book that will help you learn about the Holy Spirit, and it will memorialize these truths that we're talking about with all of the scriptures and the illustrations, the places you need to look for additional material. This is a great asset to have in your library, and we want you to have it. It's yours for the asking for a gift of any size during the month of June. As I mentioned to you earlier, the month of June is a critical month for Turning Point because it's the last month in the financial year when we get our audit and when we find out how we're doing and what kind of resources we have for the future. Your part in all of this is so important. So if God has blessed you through Turning Point, consider how you might be a blessing to us during this important time. And we'll be so honored and happy to send you this book as well. Here is part two of The Work of the Holy Spirit. The message of reconciliation meets the basic needs of every man and woman, every boy and girl, and it meets those needs permanently and never has to be repeated. In miracles, only God's power and goodness are revealed, but in conversion, God's grace is revealed. Something that causes even the angels to look over the bowels of heaven and wonder. The message of the saving grace of God, men and women, is the greater message because it is the message that extended to the Gentiles and rolled outward across the world like a mighty tsunami wave. The death, burial, and resurrection of Jesus Christ have given to us in this generation the greatest message that has ever been communicated to any people at any time in any place. There's never been anything like it, and there never will be. At any time will there ever be anything like the gospel. It is called the eternal gospel, the good news. And you and I can show compassion and reach out to help people with their hurts. We can minister to them in their sorrow. We can assist them in dealing with terrible addictions and dysfunctional family situations. But if in the process we do not give them Jesus Christ and salvation, we have only postponed the inevitable. We have not helped them. Our message is greater because it is for eternity. Over the years of ministry, God has given me some wonderful friends, many of them here in this church and many of them here in the city, some of them spread across the nation. One of my best friends is a doctor who lives in Boone, North Carolina. He keeps in touch with me almost every other week or so. We talk on the phone. He started a group called Medical Missions. This group brings doctors together and helps them go to the mission field for 2 weeks at a time every summer. And my friend, he goes to Africa. I think he's in Africa almost more than he's here. Every time I try to get a hold of him, he's in Africa. And they go there and they perform surgeries and they help people there that would never get help if they didn't come because there's just nothing like that for these people. One day he told me something I never forgot. He said, David, we used to go to Africa and do surgeries on the people that would come, broken limbs, dysfunctional faces. He said, one day it dawned on us that all we were doing was fixing them up and we were making them healthier on their way to hell. If you don't give them the gospel, you're not helping them. He said, we made a commitment on that day that we would never do another surgery until we presented the gospel to the person who was getting the surgery if they were capable of hearing it and giving them an opportunity to receive Jesus Christ. What he was saying is, the physical is important, and it is true. Sometimes people don't care what we know unless they know how much we care. But if you only help people physically and don't give them the gospel, you haven't really helped them. You've only made them okay and till the inevitable when they won't be okay for a long time. So I'm telling you that Jesus tells us one of the greater things about what we do is we don't just help people physically, and we do that as we can, but he's given to us the wonderful privilege of communicating the message of the gospel, which is life-changing. And some of you here today, you know what I'm talking about because you remember what you were before Jesus Christ entered into your life and what he's done to make you a new person. So listen to me. One of the reasons why we can do greater works is because our message is a greater message. And then, number two, we have a greater ministry. Think about this for a moment. The works Jesus did while he walked the dusty paths of Israel were localized in scope. If you were up on a space flight and could look down on the great curve of the earth, and if the shuttle was in the right orbital position and weather permitted, you would strain your eyes and see a little strip of land at the edge of a great continental shelf. That little strip of land is Israel. Believe it or not, it is the size of New Jersey, the whole nation. During his lifetime, the Son of God was confined in his influence to a comparatively small section of that slice of Middle East. Do you know Jesus never left Israel? His whole ministry was in Israel. And if you've ever been to Israel, you know it's not a very big place. It's like a postage stamp. I did an event there some years ago, and we had so many people with us, we couldn't have the opening service in the same hotel. We had to split it up. And one was in one place, and one was about 25 miles away in another place. And they said, Dr. Jeremiah, we're going to have you speak in this service, and then we have a helicopter waiting for you, and we're going to take you to the other one for the other one. So I said, okay. I had no idea what I was getting into. The helicopter was located in the corner of a dark field with guards all around it, so nobody could get to it. I said, where's the lights? Oh, we can't turn the lights on. They might shoot us. Oh, my goodness. Got in the helicopter, and we flew, and in the dark, the pilot was saying, over there's Jordan, over there's, and he talked about all the lands that were surrounding, and you could see them all from Israel. They're just surrounded by all these lands, and up until recently, especially, lands filled with people who hated the Jewish people. That's where Jesus was. He spent his whole time in that little postage stamp nation. At that time, the whole world was Israel. And yet in just a little more than 300 years, Christianity closed all the temples in heathen Roman Empire and numbered its converts by the millions as the gospel spread beyond the borders of Israel and began to fill the world. And today there are billions of people who claim Christ as their Savior. And the ministry isn't confined to Israel. It's exploded across the nation. I just spent 3 days with people who helped us take that message to these nations. And I told them, and I say this humbly, I believe, I now speak 19 different languages. I only know English, but I speak 19 different languages. Because through AI, they take my voice. It's my voice. And they put it into the language of other nations. They coordinate my lips with the words. And I'm telling you people, if you would see it, you would think, David Jeremiah is speaking in Chinese, and I'm not. But the message is being preached in all these places, and they're just getting started. I'm going to have more languages next time I talk to you about this, because we're working on it really hard. What I'm saying is, we carry the ministry of the gospel to the ends of the earth. Jesus didn't do that. Jesus ministered in Israel. He never left Israel. But he empowered his disciples to go into all the world and preach the gospel. And he has told us that's our responsibility. Each of us to find a way to leverage the gospel for the whole world. And that's why we have radio and why we have television. And that's why we do social media and why we write books, is because we're trying to reach as many people as we can with the gospel. That's what Jesus has empowered us to do. These are the greater works he's given us to do because he went to the Father. And isn't it interesting? He went to the Father and put his DNA in every single Christian who's still on this earth. His DNA is the Holy Spirit. Isn't that something? While he was in Israel, he was confined in his own body. When he went to heaven, he said, I'm going to give you all the Holy Spirit. And the Holy Spirit came on the day of Pentecost, and now every single person who believes in Jesus Christ has the Holy Spirit living in them, and they can carry the message of Christ wherever they go. I pray a prayer sometimes when I get up in the morning, Lord Jesus, help me to take the influence of Christ wherever I go today. And all of us can do that. And when we do that, we're doing the greater works that Jesus said we would do, because we're going where he did not go, but he sent us as his representatives. Today, our words are carried across the entire globe. I do not preach in a small corner of Israel. When I preach, I speak in a large city. But even more amazing is how, through the blessing of modern technology, these messages are recorded and shared around the world instantly, continuously, almost endlessly, through many different channels. When we did the campaign on the Great Disappearance, on the Rapture, you remember that book a couple of books ago? After it was all over, some of the staff people came to me and said, we have calculated this, and these are actual numbers. The campaign for the Great Disappearance touched 300 million people around the world. How can you do that? Because Jesus said, greater works will you do than I did, because I'm going to the Father and I'm sending the Holy Spirit, and He will help you do these works. I remember when television first appeared, and I know some of you remember that too because you're older than I am. But, you know, I don't know if you remember this, when that first happened, those of us who were conservative Christians, we weren't sure that was a good thing. I know my dad wasn't sure it was a good thing. We didn't get a television for a long time after it became available. And when we did, my father used to sit on the bench, and every time a commercial came on, he'd go and shut the thing down. He was afraid it'd be a beer commercial or a cigarette commercial. I mean, that was his exercise for the night. Sit on the couch, go turn it off, sit on the couch. There were no remotes back then, remember? And I remember hearing people preach about television being the result of the prince of the power of the air, that it was satanic and it was no use and you didn't want to do television. And of course, it was like anything else. It is whatever you use it to be. And we finally got over that and realized that while it was a tool that could hurt people, it was a wonderful tool that could help people. And we began to do television ministry, and God uses that. And we use every form of communication, television, radio, print, podcast, social media, live streams, apps, whatever comes next, we use it to proclaim the gospel. And this will surprise you, we're even on TikTok. And I say the farther the better, the faster the better, the sooner the better, until Jesus comes back. What Jesus was saying to his disciples was this: while I was on this earth, I was localized. I could only touch individual men and women in my travels and speak to a few local audiences. But believe me, after I am gone and the Holy Spirit comes to fill my disciples, my ministry will be as far spread as Christians are. So wherever there is a Christian, there is Christ. And wherever there's a believer, there's ministry. We have a greater message. We have a greater ministry. And then one more thing, we have greater miracles. I can almost hear some of you say, okay, I've been with you so far, Pastor, but now the miracle thing, I'm not into that. How could there be greater miracles than the one we've heard you talk about already? So let me suggest to you that the Lord Jesus, while he was on this earth, never saw a conversion like that of Saul of Tarsus. He never saw a revival like the great awakenings that have shaken our world. The miracle of conversion is indeed a grade A miracle. It is the greatest miracle there is. Do you believe that? Just think about what happens when someone comes to Christ. A person who once lived closed from God, self-centered and without direction, becomes alive to God. The one who was spiritually dead is now filled with joy and peace through the power of the Holy Spirit. A life that was once in chaos now has order and meaning and purpose. He's born again, a miracle of grace and a living testimony to the God who creates and saves. Wow. That's what happens when a person receives Jesus. That's what happened to you when you said yes to him. You were a closed system and you became an open system. You were chaos and now you are a new creation. The longer God gives me the opportunity to preach and teach, the more overwhelmed and amazed I am that he does what he does through the salvation of souls. By his grace, he works in human hearts in ways you and I can never comprehend. Sometimes we hear the stories and we say, how in the world could that have happened? He can take a person who is going totally the wrong direction and in a moment of time, through an encounter with Jesus Christ, radically change that person and set him on a road to happiness in his heart. Jesus Christ is the only one who can do that. And that is the miracle he's called us to participate in. We spread throughout our neighborhoods, our nation, and our world as ambassadors of the gospel of Jesus Christ. And wherever that gospel is preached, wherever someone comes to Christ, the greatest miracle that ever happens on the earth is happening in the life of that person. They are changed for eternity. And I tell you again what Billy Graham said, they will live as long as God. Amen. The power behind the greater works is also expressed in this passage. How do we go about the greater works? If you read this passage of Scripture, you won't have any doubt about it. John 14 says, "Most assuredly I say to you, he who believes in me, the works that I do, he will do also, and greater works than these he will do, because I go to my Father. And whatever you ask in my name, that I will do, that the Father may be glorified in the Son. If you ask anything in my name, I will do it." The greater works are accomplished through prayer. I never go anywhere that people don't come up and say to me, "Dr. Jeremiah, we pray for you every day." You have no idea the power that is in that. We wouldn't be where we are, doing what we're doing, touching the people we touch, if people didn't pray. And the Lord has honored these prayers, and I believe with all my heart that the secret to all that God has done and all that He's going to do is found in the power of prayer. And I promise you, when we pray, our dreams will be greater than our memories. It is exciting to me to understand what begins to happen as we pray. Take another look at that verse. Jesus said, "And whatever you ask in my name, that I will do." If you ask anything in his name, he will do it. That's no small distinction. I mean, sometimes Christians get weary because we forget. And I want you to read this carefully, because we often misread this verse. Listen carefully. We think God wants us to do his work for him. So we pray, "Lord, I'm praying to you to help me do this work." But that's not what the verse says. Listen to what the verse says. "And whatever you ask in my name, I will do it." God doesn't want us to do it. He wants to do it through us. If we keep trying to do it ourselves, we're going to get worn out. We're going to get really tired, really weary. We aren't capable of doing God's work, but God wants to do his work through us. And he says, if you ask anything in my name, it doesn't say you will be able to do it. He says, if you ask anything in my name, watch out, I'll do it. I'll do it through you. I'll do it for you. I'll do it by you. I remember hearing about a preacher some years ago who said he could build a great church if there was no God. I'm not sure that's a compliment. Sometimes we do commendable, praiseworthy things in the energy of our flesh. But when God begins to do the work through us, it is an entirely different proposition altogether. Incredible things begin to happen, things we never dreamed would happen. We've had some things like that happen to us in the last few days, things we could never have dreamed would be possible. So I tell you, the possibility of greater works and the promise of it and the power behind it, the priority of the greater works. A long time ago, a pastor of the Moody Church in Chicago made this statement. He said, "Never undertake more Christian work than can be covered in continual prayer." Good counsel, and I have a feeling that many of us are over our limit. I have a feeling that many churches are well over their limit. Oh, how we need to grasp the priority of prayer. I have no idea what is going to happen in and through this ministry, because I'm not going to do it. God's going to do it through me. As we pray, God will show us what he's doing, and we'll get under the spout. There's a wonderful truth that you live your life by. Find out what God is doing and get in on it. Find out where God is blessing and be a part of it. You don't have to look very far. You can figure that out yourself. The reason I'm excited about it is because I know God's vision for you and for me, for my family and your family, for my city and your city, is greater than our own individuals could ever be. When I started out to do what I'm doing, I was preaching in a little church in Thurston, Ohio, as a young college man. 35 people showed up every Sunday religiously. It reminded me, as I look back over my life and over the years, what God has done, how he has taken the little things you do, and you do them faithfully, and pretty soon those little things become other things, and you do those faithfully, and then other things happen. That's the story of ministry. You don't just show up one day and all of a sudden you have the immeasurable blessing of God. You trust God for every day to do what you know he wants you to do. And sometimes it's an incidental thing. But listen to God. He will tell you, I know that for a fact. If you ask God to direct you and lead you, he will do it. You may not like what he tells you to do, but he will do it. And you can count on it. And so often in the past, I've concentrated on this goal and that goal, and I'm really into goals and objectives and plans, but I believe that people should not concentrate as much as they do on the goal, but more on the power. God will help you do this. So what I want to leave with you today, as we close our minds around this passage, is this. Let's don't short-circuit what God wants to do in our life. You know, God would do much more in the lives of his people except for unbelief. The one thing that keeps God from doing his work, God won't bless unbelief. If we don't believe God will do it, he won't do it. If you trust him to do it, you better be ready, because the surprise is about to come. We have to put our feet in the water before God calls the water back. We have to take the first step. We can't just wait. Now, let's see what God does, and if he does something, maybe I'll be a part of it. No, you have to be bold in your faith, and you have to pray this prayer. Lord, help me today to do the greater works that you talked about in John 14. Show me some people who need Jesus, and let me help them come to Jesus. Some people who might come to church and hear about Christ and become Christians. Some children who need to go to Sunday school, but they need somebody to take them. All of these things that God puts in our hearts to do. You know what I'm talking about. It's different for every one of us. God has a unique plan for your life and for mine. I have no idea what is going on in your life, but he wants to work through his Spirit and help you do the greater works. You're not going to find a framed copy of it hanging on the wall in some office. God is going to do it in his own way, in startling, unexpected ways, as we trust him. And you will probably be surprised when it happens. Someone once told me, if it makes sense, it's probably not from God. If it's logical, probably God didn't tell you to. If you're always doing the logical things, God's probably not in the equation. Say, God, help me to do something outside of the box for you. Help me to leverage what you've equipped me to do for the kingdom and for the glory of Christ. And when we do that, we will see revival. We will see salvation. We will see the blessing of God. Nothing that is ever needed will be in lack, but we will have all that God promised for us. That is my prayer for us as we reach out across the world. I remind you of a very special statement that's a part of our DNA. Here it is. The light that shines the farthest has to shine the brightest at home. If we're going to reach the world, it starts with us. We have to be the bright light here first before we can touch the world. And we are that by the grace of God. I think about our candle lighting ceremony that we have every year on Christmas Eve. And it's such a testimony to what happens with one light coming down the center aisle. And then little by little, all the lights being lit until the room is filled with the glory of light. And we sing that little song, "This Little Light of Mine, I'm Going to Let It Shine." Hide it under a bushel? No, I'm going to let it shine. Men and women, that's what God has called us to do. Let's ask God to help us shine like we never have, holding our lights up high, making a difference in people's lives around us for the glory of Christ and for the salvation of many. And God bless us as we do it. And all God's people said, amen. The end of that message, I told you, was pretty unusual. And if you've never heard John 14:22 before, you probably are still kind of shaking your head, because it is an incredible, incredible truth with possibilities that go beyond anything you and I can imagine. Tomorrow, we're going to learn about the gifts of the Spirit. The Bible says that the Holy Spirit has given gifts to the body of Christ. Everybody who's a Christian has a spiritual gift. I don't care who you are or how ungifted you may feel. You are a gifted child of God, and we'll learn about it tomorrow and Monday here on Turning Point. We are thankful for the opportunity that we have to bring this teaching into your home, into your car, wherever you listen. I meet people all over the world who tell me they've been listening to Turning Point for years. Some of them tell me their grandparents listened, their parents listened, they got saved listening, their children got saved listening. The Word of God, so powerful. Thanks for joining us. See you next time.
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3: This is Albert Moeller for townhall.com. Both chambers of the New York State Legislature have passed legislation replacing the words mother and father with gestating parent and non-gestating parent. C.S. Lewis famously decried what he called verbicide, or more technically, the murder of a word. We can only imagine what he would think of with this development in New York. As the editorial board of the Wall Street Journal notes, the effort is part of legislation intended to, quote, purge gendered language from state family law, end quote. Just ponder that for a moment. The natural family is predicated upon the fundamental truth that God made human beings male and female, assigned marriage as the union of one man and one woman who would also be fruitful and multiply. Hence, it's easy. The male parent is the father, and the female parent is the mother. This pattern has been assumed and unconfused throughout most of human history. Until now, in New York. The goal of this insanity is nothing less than the collapse of truth, creation order, marriage, morality, and civilization itself. That's all.
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5: With SRN News, I'm Rich Thomason in Washington. President Trump has signed the Memorandum of Understanding with Iran. The Iranian president also signed off on the document. Taking effect immediately, it halts the war, also starts the clock ticking on 60 days of talks aimed at hammering out a permanent agreement. Some congressional Democrats criticized the Trump administration for keeping the terms of the agreement under wraps, but Republicans, including Senators Lindsey Graham and Rand Paul, are applauding the agreement with Iran. Secretary of War Hegseth is calling out the NATO allies for not doing more to provide for their own defense. Speaking in Brussels, Hegseth announcing a six-month Pentagon review of American forces in Europe. Tropical Storm Arthur is moving inland across southeast Texas, bringing torrential rains, potential floods, parts of Texas, Louisiana, and Mississippi. On Wall Street, Dow futures up 307 points. This is SRN News.
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6: Today, expect a mix of clouds and some sunshine with windy conditions and a chance of a passing shower. The temperature will reach a high of 71. Tonight will be mainly clear with a low of 56. I'm meteorologist Jason Caterina on Faith Talk 1500 and 101.5 FM, online at faithtalkdetroit.com.
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12: 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We certainly don't have to be violent, but we have retreated long enough. We have to serve the Lord.
11: 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We're so glad you're here to listen. 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
12: When the Israelites saw the great power the Lord displayed against the Egyptians, the people feared the Lord and they put their trust in God and in Moses, his servant. I'm pretty sure Moses had that verse embroidered on a pillow in his tent. Because that was kind of the highlight of this experience for him. In the celebration that the people came after that, there's a statement made about God that I think we should take note of and remember for our own generation. It's Exodus 15:3. It says, the Lord is a warrior. The Lord is his name. This notion of the people of God and conflict, they're not separate, folks. We've peeled some individual verses out of the Bible and tried to imagine that God's a pacifist. Heard somebody trying to argue the other day that God was a socialist. I mean, you can find a verse, but you can find a verse to prove anything. You understand that? If you can pull a verse out of context, you can prove anything you want to with your Bible. One of my favorite stories is about a man that was saying, God, I desperately need direction. Lord, won't you show me what to do? He said, I'm going to open my Bible and trust you for direction. And he looked down and he said, Judas went and hanged himself. He said, oh, God, I know that couldn't be you. I know that's not your direction, Lord. I'm sure I was just anxious, but I need to hear from you. But he looked down and he said, go thou and do likewise.
13: Folks, pulling verses out of context, you can prove anything you want to prove. Reading your Bible in an intentional way, even through the parts that aren't exciting, is a very important part of getting to know the character of God. God is a warrior because he understands there's a conflict in the earth, not principally between nation states or empires or even ideologies. The root of the conflict in the earth is spiritual. Satan and his kingdom of darkness are alive and well on planet earth. And Satan opposes the purposes of God. And the only way he has of really striking out at God, having forfeited his place in heaven, is to destroy the apple of God's eye, the pinnacle of creation, humanity. And so Satan's greatest way to strike back at God is to destroy human beings. He's very effective at that. He does it with temptation, inviting us into ungodly things, ungodly attitudes, ungodly behaviors. God hates sin because it destroys people. And you and I need to be aware that God is a warrior. That even though God recruited Moses and gave him a God assignment, a God-sized assignment, and that the power of God was present in the most remarkable ways, unprecedented ways in all of human history to deliver these former slaves of Egypt, there was a steady string of criticism directed at Moses. Look at Exodus 15. When they came to Marah, Marah is just a transliteration of a Hebrew word. It means they take the letters of a Hebrew word and they put them into English. The word Marah means bitter. So when you read Marah, just say bitter. They came to bitter. What do you think they're going to find at bitter? They couldn't drink the water because it was bitter. You're scholars. And they put in parentheses just in case you didn't have any help. That's why the place is called bitter. So the people grumbled against Moses and said, "What are we to drink?" What you should remember is that God led them to Marah. God led them to a bitter place. They're following a pillar of cloud by day and a pillar of fire by night. It's not just Moses with his personal GPS. God led them to a place where the water was undrinkable. In the desert. And the whole nation complained, and Moses cried out to God, and God showed Moses a solution, and the water was made sweet. Do you have an imagination that God could lead you or me through bitter places? It's where we learn about his ability, his character. It's where we learn to overcome our selfishness. Folks, I don't ever want difficult. Remember when I was a kid, my parents had this goofy notion about maturing. They were always interested in my brothers and I maturing. I don't ever remember my brothers and I getting together, absent my parents, going, "How could we mature today? What could we engage in today that would cause all the adults around us to think, my, they're mature?" Never happened. I don't think it would happen today if you got us all together. Had no interest in that. And I think we're much like that with the Lord. I don't think we're really interested in maturing in the Lord, growing up in the Lord. We want the blessings of God. We want God to nuke our enemies. We want God to cause everything we touch to prosper and just do very well, absent any challenges. I'm not interested. God led them to Marah. And you and I have a choice at this point. We can complain or we can seek the Lord. Some of us need a change of heart. We're AWOL because we don't like the course God put us on. So we just quit. We didn't deny it. We didn't burn our Bible. We didn't renounce our faith. We just stepped back. I want to invite you to engage again. Look at Exodus 16, verse 2. In the desert, the whole community grumbled against Moses and Aaron. The Israelites said to them, "If only we had died by the Lord's hand in Egypt." No, in Egypt, you'd have died by the Egyptians' hands. "There we sat around pots of meat and we ate all the food we wanted. But you brought us out into the desert to starve this entire assembly to death." Again, what a happy group of people. I need to point out the obvious, and I hope by now it is obvious. And if you've been reading Exodus, it's overwhelming because I've just given you a slight sample. When you serve the Lord, Moses is serving the Lord. And not just Moses, Aaron, there's a whole tribe, a whole group of people working diligently. When you serve the Lord, the voices in response will not always be encouraging and appreciative. I went into my office and I said I believed in Jesus, and people got torqued up. No duh. The voices are not always going to be receptive. Serve the Lord anyway. Don't allow ingratitude or a lack of recognition or expressions of suspicion. Those who will impugn your motives, give expression to dissatisfaction, whatever, deter you from God's purposes. If reading it in the Bible isn't enough, your personal experience will inform this. I remember this church came from a Bible study in my parents' home. Such a wonderful story. They put it in a book. You just read it and go, oh, that's sweet. May I tell you the rest of the story? Just a little bit. My brothers and I were not big fans of said Bible study. We didn't want strangers coming in our house once a week. Because the house wasn't that big, and they occupied the room where the television was, and we didn't have multiple televisions. And we didn't want to be locked away like something to be hidden in the closet while they had Bible study. And they didn't have good small group leader training. They didn't have a 60-minute Bible study with a formal beginning and a formal conclusion. They thought they should just stay until. It was awful. And there wasn't a church to provide childcare. So when somebody in the group had kids, guess what? They wanted us to engage with those kids that we didn't like. And we told them we didn't like it. It wasn't like we said, oh, we think it is so amazing that you're opening our home to invite people into the kingdom of God and help them be grounded. We're so grateful God gave us parents like you. May you be blessed and prosper. It didn't go that way. We complained and chirped and barked. Nobody cared, but we tried. And when you and I sign up to serve the Lord, and I'm not talking just in the context of church. I mean, it may be a small group. You know, we get offended. I got my group together and somebody in the group was not happy. Did you hear Jesus? He said if you get out beyond a group of carefully recruited people, they may just flat out hate you. I think we understand that. So we go AWOL. Or if you say we're going to have one meal a week at our kitchen table, it's going to intrude on somebody's schedule. Because you may ask them to do something like really outlandish, like help me clean the table. I don't want to sit with you and have a meal. Or to practice hospitality. Well, I'd have to clean the house. Yeah, I know. It's just awful serving the Lord. Serving often feels inconvenient. Many times your friends will not be voices of affirmation. The Lord is our audience. We serve at His pleasure. Our ambition is to be pleasing Him. I don't know what's happened to us, church. And you're the best group of servers I know. When we have opportunities and we present those things to you, our routine is to have an abundance of people. More people raise their hands and say, we'll help. So I didn't come to scold you. I came to point you towards a behavior that will open your life to God in a way that I don't know anything else that will. Serving is an expression of humility. And I'm not talking about principally through the context of organized church activities, but the context of your life. Go to work to serve the Lord. Go to school to serve the Lord. Go into the groups of your friends in social settings to serve the Lord. Folks, I belabored the point a bit. I want us to all to understand if we choose to serve the Lord, if we take the name of Jesus on our lips and we want to live out a biblical worldview, if we want to be salt and light in our world, and you do it beyond the context of your private prayer closet, not everybody will applaud. I'm ashamed that for decades in the public square, in the corporate boardrooms, when we mentioned the name of Jesus, if someone raised their hands and said we were offended, we were told that we should retire, we should be quiet, that we shouldn't bring our faith into those public places. And we quietly and demurely said, okay, and we withdrew our faith. Until we find ourselves now where our corporate boardrooms are filled with very ungodly worldviews. And the public square is filled with a group of ideas that are competing that are none of them godly. They mutilate our children. I'm ashamed that we withdrew, and we're going to have the courage to walk back into all those places and say our faith and our worldview has a right in the public square and in the corporate boardroom and in the halls of the universities and the hospitals and the courtrooms. We don't have to be angry. We don't have to be belligerent. We certainly don't have to be violent, but we have retreated long enough. We have to serve the Lord.
11: We'll be right back. 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
13: The patterns we have in Scripture are not patterns of thunderous applause from all the people. Even those who are benefiting from the expressed power of God were grumbling their way through the process. Ultimately, they forfeited their opportunity. You see, when you're choosing whether you're going to serve the Lord or you're going to grumble, I would caution you. You can grumble your point right out of the blessing of God. But if you're in a place and everybody's not cheering for you and you understand that it's not universal support for your quiet, persistent expressions of your faith, I want you to know it doesn't mean God has abandoned you or you're outside of His assignment. I brought you just a sampling from Jesus and His friends in Matthew 26. It's a discussion about Jesus. It said the chief priest and the elders of the people assembled in the palace of the high priest. You would expect that to be a pretty godly place. You've got the chief priest and the high priest, and they're gathered in the home of the high priest. You're thinking this is like a pretty kosher Bible study. And they plotted to arrest Jesus in some sly way and to kill him. But not during the feast, they said, or there may be a riot amongst the people. A lot of people liked what Jesus was doing. In fact, the majority of the people, more people were for him than against him. But the people who were against him were powerful and persistent. You know, it's fashionable these days to say the Jews killed Jesus. Not the majority of them. A handful of very determined, powerful, politically connected people organized Jesus' execution. The Romans killed him with the blessings of the Jewish leadership in Jerusalem. It's not just Jesus. In Matthew 14, Herod, one of the governors of a region of Israel, son of Herod the Great. Herod had John, this is John the Baptist, had him arrested and he bound him and he put him in prison because of Herodias, his brother Philip's wife. For John had been saying to Herod, it's not lawful for you to have her. Herod had married his brother's wife, and John had the temerity to say in public, you shouldn't be doing that. So Herod wanted to kill John. John could have lived to be a much older man if he would have just done polite Bible studies about Moses. And you and I have had the imagination. If we just don't say anything about Jesus, if we leave our Bibles at home, if we segment our lives,

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5: Helping them to understand biblical values in a way that they could withstand the assault that they're going to get when they get to the university. And now we got to go do some heavy lifting. Let's serve the Lord, church. Herod wanted to kill John, but he was afraid of the people. They considered him a prophet. More people were for John than were against him. But John brought the ire of some powerful people. In Acts chapter 5, they called the apostles in. And they had them flogged. Flog's an old English word. They had them beaten with whips. Their backs laid open. They ordered them not to speak in the name of Jesus. Cancel culture's not new. They got deplatformed. And the apostles left the Sanhedrin. That's the august body who condemned Jesus. Rejoicing that they had been counted worthy to suffer disgrace for the name of Jesus. Disgrace is an interesting word to me. The little prefix dis means without. They rejoice that they were willing to be without grace. In the public setting, the power brokers in the city of Jerusalem, the most important city in the nation of Israel at that time, had fallen from grace. They weren't welcome anymore. They've been marked. They've been identified. They're going to be shunned. They've been physically tortured. We are without grace in this city. It seems to me for far too long we would do almost anything we could to maintain a position of grace. Hide our faith, hide our affiliation. We've been AWOL a bit. But it didn't start in the public square. It started in our homes and in our lives. We thought, well, if we can just, you know, if we can have a job and earn what we want to do and put our kids where we want them to go and they can get on the teams we want them to get on, we'll go to church from time to time. We'll do our church stuff, but we're going to live like everybody else. God's called us to be different. Moses, I need you to go back to Egypt and help those people out of darkness. God called us to the 21st century to say to the people living in the dark, there's a better way. There's a better way. There's a better way. I know I'm preaching to the choir a bit, but the choir once in a while needs a good sermon. I'll close with one last passage. It's God's verse of preparation for us. It's 2 Timothy 3. Paul is coaching a young man. He's mentoring him. 2 Timothy, Paul writes from a Roman prison cell. He's awaiting trial and most likely execution. And he says to Timothy, everyone who wants to live a godly life in Christ Jesus will get chocolate cake. Everyone who wants to live a godly life in Christ Jesus will be what? Persecuted. Everyone. There's going to be some pushback. Why? It's not about governments. It's not about politics. There's a spiritual conflict in the earth. And if you identify with Jesus, and when you claim him as Lord of your life, you have identified with him. You inherit an adversary. I don't like that. It has nothing to do with what you like. And because of that affiliation, there will be resistance to you. Don't be frightened. Don't be discouraged. Greater is the spirit within you than the spirit that opposes you. God is more than able. As you read the book of Exodus, God fed and watered more than 1 million people without Costco or Sam's. There were no emergency rooms and they were healthy. There were no pharmacies. There was no universal health care. God took care of them. The greatest challenges were internal, inside the camp. Occasionally there's some external group of people. The Amorites are going to swell up and not cooperate. And God dispatches them rather expediently. The outside source of the threats are pretty easily addressed because our God is a warrior. The greater challenges are internal, and that's still true with us today. The greatest battles are inside of us. Lord, I forgive because I need to be forgiven. Lord, I repent because I've chosen some wrong paths. God, I've been silent because I didn't want to face the pushback. God, I haven't served because I was clever enough to know that

0: everybody probably wouldn't applaud, and I'd just rather be quiet. I didn't want to be a voice in a community. I didn't want to be a voice in a place. I didn't want to identify with my faith. I wanted to have a private conversion. And I want to invite you today, Memorial Day, while we remember those people who have given their lives in service of our nation, raised their hands. I was in a museum recently, and I saw a photograph of one of those Higgins boats that was headed towards the beaches of France. And it looked to me like they were children in that boat. And I couldn't help but put names to them because I have people that I care a great deal about that are in those age ranges today. And I thought those young people climbed in those boats willingly. Surely we can take the name of Jesus with us. You don't have to be angry, but we have to be willing to tell the truth. We're waiting for the ungodly to change, and if the people of God will change, there's no pressure beyond us that can thwart the purposes of God breaking forth in the earth.
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8: What is it in your life that you need to subtract? In other words, who or what in your life do you need to subtract, take away, move out? Now, that's a pretty convicting question in my life, and I'm sure in your life as well, because all of us can think about things We need to subtract from our lives. Now, there's some good things we should subtract. A lot of people say, I'll subtract carbs from the diet, strokes from my golf game, hours spent in traffic. I mean, that's some good stuff. But how about subtraction that's a little bit negative, you know? That stuff that really messes you up and messes me up. Maybe that toxic attitude, you know? Maybe conflict, too much of it in a friendship or a marriage. Maybe negativity in just your whole vibe as far as how you relate to those in the workplace. Subtraction. I think we should have a attraction to subtraction because God is a God of subtraction. We talk a lot about God and addition. God also is a God of subtraction. Today we're going to look at someone, and this someone was back in the Old Testament. The Bible's broken up into two sections. We know the Old Testament and the New Testament. The Old Testament is a history of God's people, how God reveals himself to man. Of course, the New Testament culminating with Jesus Christ and the implications of what he did for us on the cross. This story is way back. I'm talking about back in the Old Testament. I'm talking about a guy named Gideon. Just for a second, we're going to put ourselves in his sandals. Because Gideon, this unlikely guy, this just normal guy, you know, Gideon dealt with subtraction. And I think we can identify with a lot of the stuff that God subtracted from his life. Because I'll just go ahead and give you the cliff notes. Like, Gideon was involved in the greatest, I would say the greatest underdog story ever. You might be thinking, well, man, I'm an underdog and I've overcome this or overcome that. Hey, nothing that we can do in life compares to what Gideon did. But we're going to see God is the one that did it. Sometimes people tell me, they're like, Ed, I want to do something for God. And I get it. I mean, that sounds good. But in reality, we should say, you know what? I want God to do something through me. Well, here's the context of this situation. God's people, the Israelites, the Jews, they had this miraculous history, you know. They'd come out of Egyptian bondage, they were free, and then Joshua led them into the Promised Land. Now, the Promised Land was packed with people who weren't that good. I'm talking about people who were bad, people who were mean, people who followed all sorts of idols, Baal and Asherah. So God simply said to his people, hey, when you close that real estate deal, push them back, way back. Are you feeling me? Push them out of the Promised Land. Push them out. Because if you don't push them out, they're going to come back and they're going to mess you up and they are going to open up a can on you and dominate you. So the Israelites, God's people, almost did it. They're like, God, we were almost faithful. Hey, guys, try that in marriage. Honey, I'm almost faithful. It doesn't work. And it didn't work there either. So these people called the Midianites, and these were bad cats, man. I'm not talking about like little Antifa people in skinny black jeans and masks throwing the Molotov cocktails. No. These people were like evil. I mean, they were warriors. They were fighters, torture. It was awful. And they were dominating God's people. So because God's people didn't drive them out, they came back, they multiplied, and they were dominating God's people. Here, though, we have this cycle that I want you to think about. It's called a... That's the spin cycle. I call it the sin cycle. That's what Gideon was dealing with. What is the sin cycle? So I can draw right here. I can draw. Okay, good. I can draw there. All right. First, you have subtraction. God's people subtracted God from the equation. They were like, all right, God, you did this, you did that, but you know what? I want to do what I want to do. They subtracted God, and they followed the gods, small case, of the Midianites. I said earlier, Baal and Asherah. Who were they? I mean, why would people follow Baal and Asherah? Very easy. Their worship was all about illicit sex. They had over 1,000 temple prostitutes. It was about violence. It's kind of like us today, right? Sex, violence. And it was about fertility and blessings and all that. So they bolted on God. They subtracted God. And then you have failure. This is the spin cycle, sin cycle. And then they're like, oh no. Then you have starvation. And then God would send a judge. This is the book of Judges. He sent people like Samson. You remember Samson, the he-man with the she weakness? Thank you. Do you remember Deborah? People like that? Well, Gideon was one of those guys. So, subtraction, failure, starvation, and then forgiveness. And then they just go in around and around and around. And normally the judges would come in right here and say, guys, you've got to wake up and smell the espresso. Come on now. That is a situation where we find Gideon and the Israelites. They were so scared. This is sad. They were hiding in caves and in giant wine vats that they had dug in the earth. I mean, they were totally subterranean. The Midianites were taking all of their crops, all of their livestock. And here's what the Bible says about this situation. The Israelites did evil in the Lord's sight. So the Lord, right, handed them over to the Midianites for 7 years. Here's something about God. God allows us to face the consequences when we turn our backs on him. And what happens is when we turn our backs on God, like the Israelites, we're like, oh man, I'm gonna worship the gods of the Angerites. I made that up. Lustites, the greedites, the prideites. And we follow them thinking that all that stuff will fill us, but in reality, it leads to starvation.
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8: Gideon, son of Joash, was threshing wheat at the bottom of a wine press to hide the grain from the mean Midianites. All right, he was hiding it because they were taking it. The angel of the Lord appeared to him and said, This is Bible humor here. You know, the Bible has a lot of humor. Mighty hero, the Lord is with you. That's hilarious. This guy was a coward. And God spoke to him saying, mighty hero. God sees your amazing talent, your gifts, your abilities. God sees what can be. And God, in his equation, because God's a mathematician, God's math always works. He knows whenever you add God, when God is your equation in life, then I'm telling you, your life is going to blow up. Conversely, if we subtract God, like his people did, we face starvation and alienation, and we're cowering in fear. So this angel said, hey, Gideon, I've got an amazing plan and purpose for your life, brother. You are going to, that's right, you are going to deliver God's people from the Midianites. Now, just think with me for a second. I don't have time to get into all the nuances. Do you know how many Midianites and all the other termites were gathered together to take out God's people? Check this number out. 135,000. They were camped in the valley of Jezreel, where, by the way, the final battle will take place. They were camped there, and they were so close to the Israelites could smell their cologne. And they were hiding. They were like, it's over. And here's what Gideon did when the angel said, hey, mighty hero, you're going to deliver God's people from the Midianites. You know what he did? He threw out excuses. Check out what Gideon said. This is so much like me. How can I rescue Israel? Oh, no. My clan is the weakest in the whole tribe. I can't do it. No. I'm the least in my entire family. My mommy put on my diapers too tight. And she had, you know, rainbows, and that doesn't do well with me. And I don't know, she read me these nursery rhymes I didn't like, so I'm just weak. Uh-oh. I skipped. Because I want to read this to you, and I'm going to go back. I'm going to backtrack. Okay, here's Gideon, scared to death, absolutely pitiful. God sees his potential. God goes, hey, man, you're a mighty warrior. You are the man to deliver my people from the Midianites, 135,000 of them. All right. Near the end, this is Gideon. He goes from cowering to a man of courage. He divided the 300 men into three groups and gave each man, this is kind of funny, a horn, a clay jar, and a torch. I'm going to do some fire. That was it. That's what he did. Those were Gideon's weapons to fight 135,000 Midianites. And you thought SEAL Team 6 was bad. No. Gideon was bad. Okay, real quick. I love how God gave him a vision. Isn't that great? If you're in the business world, make sure you know your vision. Say it, spray it, wheel it, deal it. Make people that work with you feel it. Because the Bible says where there is no vision, the people will perish. And great leaders don't just look at those who are around them. You look at the other concentric circles and make sure they understand the vision. And that's what Gideon, and that's what God was like throwing out. So 32,000 people show up. And Gideon's like, all right, okay. I mean, 32,000, let me see, 135,000. Now we got 32,000. So, I mean, that's not a great ratio. Well, you know, I've got God on my side, Gideon was saying, plus 32,000. God goes, whoa, I'm not through. There's some more subtraction I want you to do, Gideon. Tell the guys, if anybody's scared, they can leave. What, God? Yeah, if they're fearful, they can go home to their wives and girlfriends. So Gideon's like, excuse me. If anyone is scared, I know you won't do it. You'll go home. Guess how many bolted? 22,000 left the 32,000, leaving the G-man 10 grand. That's it. Here's another principle.

0: Whenever you do what God wants you to do, you're going to have fallout. You will have people to leave. When you take a hill, certain people will leave. Well, God is going to do some supernatural subtraction. He's taking some more chaff out. God says, go down to the river and tell your boys, Gideon, to take a drink of water. You remember that song? This is going to date me, by the Talking Heads. Take me to the river. Drop me in the water. I was listening to that yesterday as I was flying back, crammed into a plane with a bunch of people. I was rocking, you know. So here's what God says. Now, this is strange. Hey, Gideon, watch how these troops drink water. He was probably like, what? So 300 of the guys knelt down, cupped the water, lapped it like a dog, and looked around at the horizon line. They were people of vision, right? They were checking everything out. Okay, I got it. 9,700 of them put their face in the water. I mean, they were like taking baths. They didn't care about the person on the right or left. They were just tearing up some water. God says, Gideon, I'm going to do some more subtraction. You know those 300 dog lappers? They're my boys. They're my warriors. Tell the other guys to go on home. Gideon, he's probably going, God, 300, come on, God. God said to Gideon, hey, Gideon, 300 plus one, me. Because when you add me and give your life to me, every nerve, every sinew, you always have the advantage. You don't get it, Gideon? But you do. But Gideon was still fearful. He was still, oh no, 300 people. Here's what God did. God said, sneak down to the enemy camp, 135,000, and listen. So Gideon snuck down to the enemy camp. What song's that? Thank you. And the enemies, the Midianites, started going, man, I'm afraid Gideon's going to come and open up a can on us. And it gave Gideon confidence. Here's the principle. When you're doing what God wants you to do, sometimes your enemies will encourage you and bless you. Well, then Gideon had that confidence, and Gideon said, guys, trade in your bows and arrows. Trade in your swords and shields for, this is hilarious, a horn, a jar, and a torch. That was their weapons. Again, and you thought SEAL Team 6 was bad. No, not compared to these guys. So they attacked, and they won the battle. 300 took out 135,000 because of the addition of subtraction. The addition of subtraction, separating the wheat from the chaff. The wheat, that solid stuff, you know, from the chaff, that useless stuff that just flies away. Now, let's go over to the New Testament as we close down. The Bible says these words in the Gospel of Luke, chapter 3, verse 17. He, being Jesus, is ready to separate the chaff from the wheat with his winnowing fork. A winnowing fork, you would stick, it's like a pitchfork. You stick the fork in the grain, throw it in the air. The winds would blow, the chaff would blow away, and the wheat would fall to the ground, picking up the wheat. It's about subtraction. Then he will clean up, this is what Jesus is going to do, the threshing area, gathering the wheat into his barn, heaven, burning, hate to say it, but hell, the chaff with never-ending fire. I've got to ask you, again, straight up, are you wheat or chaff? Wheat, you have a personal relationship with Christ. You made that decision to follow him. You're wheat. You're saved by grace through faith, or you're chaff. Chaff. Oh man, I was born a Christian. That's impossible. That's like me saying, I was born married. No. It's a decision followed by a process. Oh, I'm a good guy or a good girl. You know, I believe. Well, the Bible says the devil believes. Chaff. In fact, Jesus said, this is a scary verse, that during the judgment, many, Jesus said, will say to me, Lord, Lord, I did this, I did that. And he'll say, you're chaff. So make sure, I beg you, although I can't do it for you, that you have prayed the prayer. That prayer. That wheat prayer. That prayer to ask the Lord Jesus to infiltrate your life. That prayer where you give every nerve and every sinew of your existence, of your soul, to him. That you receive his subtractive work on the cross. Because think about it. God subtracted Jesus from heaven. Jesus lived a perfect life. He died on the cross for our iniquities and sins. He subtracted sin. He was buried for 3 days. Then he subtracted the sting of death and rose again. And he offers you this deal that is unbelievable. The addition of subtraction.
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5: That's our news. I'm Rich Thomason in Washington. Secretary of War Hegseth did not sugarcoat his remarks to the NATO allies speaking today in Brussels. He criticizes some European countries who he says are not doing enough to provide for their own defense. Hegseth announcing a six-month Pentagon review of American forces stationed in Europe. Labeled a Memorandum of Understanding, it has been signed by the presidents of the United States and Iran. Among other things, the MOU, which also states that Iran may not purchase or produce nuclear weapons, calls for the reopening of the Strait of Hormuz. Tehran gets an end of all military action, and that includes action in Lebanon. As Russia launches more overnight attacks on Ukraine, Ukraine responds, hitting a Moscow oil refinery with drones, attacking it for the second time in a week. Dow futures up 213 points. More details, srnnews.com.
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6: Today, expect a mix of clouds and some sunshine with windy conditions and a chance of a passing shower. The temperature will reach a high of 71. Tonight will be mainly clear with a low of 56. I'm meteorologist Jason Caterina on Faith Talk 1500 and 101.5 FM, online at faithtalkdetroit.com.
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13: If we will faithfully teach our sons, they will lead the women. Where you have a plurality in the nation of godly fathers, they will impact the mothers. And where you have godly sons, they will impact the daughters of the next generation. And so the high priority of Scripture then is that fathers teach their sons.
14: Welcome to Grace to You with John MacArthur here on Faith Talk Detroit. A poll once gave these sobering statistics. Nearly 40% of American children will grow up in homes without a father. And by the time those kids turn 18, they will have spent most of their years without a dad. But even for dads who stay with their children, the question is, what are you teaching your kids? By your words? By your example? Is there an overarching principle that should guide your instruction? The bottom line, how can you make sure you're not just living with your kids, but leading your kids and shaping their lives as God wants you to? As the United States and the United Kingdom and other nations celebrate Father's Day this Sunday, it's a good time here on Grace to You to look to the book of Proverbs for a message that John MacArthur called Crucial Lessons for a Wise Father.
13: One little boy's definition of Father's Day went like this. Well, it's just like Mother's Day, only you don't spend so much. Well, we fathers can concede that. Someone said, a father is someone who carries pictures where his money used to be. And the phone company tells us that calls on Father's Day are not as high in number as calls on Mother's Day, and most of them are collect. Well, Father's Day is, for those of us who are fathers and who have the privilege of having loving children, a very special time. Being a father has always been a high priority for me, not only because it was for my father and his father, but because of what the Word of God has to say. Unfortunately, that high priority role of the father is being systematically attacked and destroyed in our culture. This particular society in which we live has attacked the male role with such devastating force that I really do believe we have sentenced the next 3 and 4 generations to tragic experiences of disastrous proportions. Because if one thing is clear in Scripture, it is this: the sins of the fathers are visited upon the 3rd and 4th generations. What that means is, where you have wicked men in leadership, where you have a decline in the father's role, it takes 3 or 4 generations to root out the evil that they produce. We are not looking at a situation where, because of a sinning father, 3 or 4 generations of sons will pay the penalty. Not at all. Ezekiel 18 forbids that in advocating individual responsibility. What we are seeing is that because fathers lead a nation, a wicked generation of fathers will so impact that nation for 3 or 4 generations that it takes that long to root out their wicked effect. I believe that the legacy of this generation of fathers is tragedy upon tragedy upon tragedy in the following generations. In the plan of God, however, that's not the way it's supposed to be. And certainly in the church, we should be following that plan. Whatever may be happening in the society around us, we should be ensuring a righteous generation in the church. We have a responsibility as fathers to our sons, particularly sons who tend to be, for the most part, more rebellious than daughters, because they are the ones given by God leadership roles and capacities. If we will faithfully teach our sons, they will, by example and precept, lead the women as well. Where you have a plurality in the nation of godly fathers, they will impact the mothers. And where you have godly sons, they will impact the daughters of the next generation. And so the high priority of Scripture then is that fathers teach their sons and thus raise up a generation of godly leaders. Because God has ordained this, and because God wanted us to be sure that it was followed carefully, God, by the inspiration of the Holy Spirit, gave a manual for fathers to use on their sons. A basic resource book. That book is the book of Proverbs. And I want to invite you to turn to it, if you will, right now. And we're going to be looking at the first 10 chapters of Proverbs, in a very general sense. There is one compelling, overarching, consummate summary lesson. And that is that we are to teach them wisdom. The word which dominates the Proverbs is the word wisdom. Sometimes the word instruction appears, sometimes the word understanding appears, sometimes the word discretion appears. But all of those words are simply elements of wisdom. To know, to understand, to be instructed, to have discretion means to act in wisdom. Wisdom means not simply thought, but conduct. It means to live righteously. We are to teach our sons spiritual wisdom is the noblest and greatest and purest pursuit of their life. And I would like us to look at these first 10 chapters and just pick and choose the elements that are here that I think make up 10 crucial lessons a faithful father must teach his sons. And I want to tell you from my own life that these are the things that I have endeavored as a father to teach my 2 sons. If a son learns these 10 things, he will be a blessing to you, and he will be blessed by God. If you want your son to be a blessing to you, to be blessed by God, to bless the culture in which he lives, these are the 10 lessons that you must teach your son. The sum of them is spiritual wisdom. This is a listing of the component parts of spiritual wisdom. Lesson number 1. Teach your son to fear your God. Fear your God. In chapter 1 and verse 7, the fear of the Lord is the beginning of knowledge. And chapter 9, verse 10 says, the fear of the Lord is the beginning of wisdom. But everything starts with fearing God. Teach your son, son, fear your God. What do you mean fear? Well, it has on the one hand a positive aspect, a reverential respect, a reverential awe. That means that I have to teach my son about God. I have to teach my son what God is like. I have to teach my son the attributes of God. I have to teach my son that God is powerful, that God is holy, that God is omniscient, omnipresent. I have to teach my son that God is immutable, his nature does not change, that he is just, that he is merciful, that he is kind, that he is loving, that he is gracious, that he is merciful, that he orders providentially all the circumstance of human history and the universe for his own goods, that he is sovereign, in a word. I must teach my son to reverence the greatness of God. And then the other side of it is, I must teach my son to fear God's displeasure, to fear God's right to punish, God's right to chasten, God's right to judge. And in that awe of reverencing God's holy character, there is a healthy sense of apprehension because I know as a holy God, he has a right to punish sin, including mine. If you want to do your son the greatest favor any father could ever do, teach him the character of God. Teach him what God is like. Notice chapter 3 of Proverbs, verse 5. This is really a description of a worshiping heart. Trust in the Lord with all your heart and do not lean on your own understanding. In all your ways acknowledge him and he will make your path straight. The point being that if I am completely focused on God, he's going to guard my life. He's going to straighten my path. I want to teach my son how to trust the Lord with all his heart. The word trust in the Hebrew originally meant to lie helplessly face down. And there's a sense of humility there, but there's also a sense of submission there to the total sovereign control of God, in which the worshiper says, I not only am humble in your presence, but I bow in your presence submissively to anything that you would choose to do. That's how much I trust you. Teach your son to trust that way. Teach him not to lean on his own understanding. The Hebrew word does not mean to incline. It means to support yourself. Teach him not to support himself by his own wisdom, but to support himself by God's wisdom. In all your ways, acknowledge him. The word there means to be aware of, to know, to have fellowship with. In everything in life, teach him to do it in union, communion with the living God. Teach him how to trust God for everything, how to lean on God for support totally, and how to be aware of God's consistent presence in his life. And if he so lives with that kind of trust and that kind of leaning and that kind of acknowledging, God's going to direct his path. Teach him to fear his God. And I believe that when God is feared, so is sin. So is sin. Proverbs says, fearing the Lord prolongs life. You want to give your son that kind of rich, full life? Proverbs says, fearing the Lord is more profitable than wealth. It brings about life. It keeps one from evil. It results in riches and honor, and it breeds humility. Proverbs says that those who fear God sleep satisfied and are untouched by evil. They have confidence, they will be praised, and they have their prayers answered. Would you like that for your son? Would you like to know that your son will have his life prolonged to its fullness? Would you like to know that he will be kept from evil, that he will be brought honor and riches, that he would be humble, untouched by evil, satisfied, confident, praised, and have his prayers answered? Then teach him to fear God. This is the most crucial lesson a father could ever teach a son. Lesson number 2. Son, not only fear your God, but guard your mind. Guard your mind. Chapter 3, verse 3, among many, introduces the heart here. And the writer mentions kindness. chesed, that beautiful word that means love, loyalty, faithfulness, fidelity, kindness. And then the word met, which means truth or accuracy, reliability or dependability. Take that, those two marvelous things, loyalty, faithfulness, fidelity, and all of that, along with reliable, dependable, accurate truth, and bind them around your neck and write them on the tablet of your heart. Chisel them as it would be in the stone of your mind. Heart has reference to mind, the seat of thought and emotion and will. In other words, teach your son to guard his mind. You are responsible as a father for the mind of your child. Boy, what a tremendous responsibility today. When the assault on the human mind is at such a level as it is today through the media, the job of guarding the mind of your young person and teaching him how to guard it is indeed a formidable task. Chapter 4, would you notice verse 23? Watch over your heart with all diligence, the father says to his son, for from it flow the springs of life. Guard your mind diligently, because everything in life comes out of it. Out of it comes your conduct. And so the heart must be right. The father then has the task of assuring the son's mind is programmed with truth, with virtue, with faithfulness, with honesty, with integrity, with loyalty, with love, with all that those two words in chapter 3 can sum up. Father, you have a responsibility to teach your son to guard his mind. All the way through this passage, I wish we had time to just kind of wander through the 10 chapters, you see this. Back in verse 9 of chapter 1, he talks about the fact that good instruction is a great mind. All the way through this passage, I wish we had time to just kind of wander through the 10 chapters, you see this. Back in verse 9 of chapter 1, he talks about the fact that good instruction is a great chapters, you see this. Back in verse 9 of chapter 1, he talks about the fact that good instruction is a great

That is the duty of the father. Teach your son. Fear your God, son, and guard your mind, for out of it comes your conduct. Third great lesson. A father must teach his son, obey your parents. Obey your parents. All through this entire section, these statements about hear my son, your father's instruction are repeated. Chapter 1, verse 8. Chapter 2, verse 1, 3, verse 1, 4, verse 1, and then again in chapter 4, it's repeated again and again. Look at verse 10. Hear my son, accept my sayings. Verse 11, I have directed you in the way of wisdom. I have led you in upright paths. Do what I say is what he's saying. Verse 20, my son, give attention to my words. Incline your ear to my sayings. Do not let them depart from your sight. Keep them in the midst of your heart or your mind. We're reinforcing here the first command with promise, which is children, obey your parents in the Lord. That's the first command with promise. Teach your sons to obey what you say. Now that means discipline. Chapter 10, verse 13, a rod is for the back and with promise. Teach your sons to obey what you say. Now that means discipline. Chapter 10, verse 13, a rod is for the back.

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And now for the entire Grace to You staff, I'm Phil Johnson. Be back tomorrow as John MacArthur shows you the best way to use the influence you have in your kids' lives. It's another 30 minutes of unleashing God's truth, one verse at a time, on Grace to You.

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0: When Jesus said, "Whatever you ask in my name, this I will do," was he guaranteeing that we can get anything we want if we just ask the right way? Today on Truth for Life, Alistair Begg helps us think through this often misunderstood and misapplied passage. We're studying in John chapter 14.
1: Well, we broke off this morning by seeking at least to understand, or I sought to try and make clear, the fact that the greatest work that is ever done is the work of salvation, it's the work of regeneration, and that when we understand that to be the case, then when we move from the 12th verse into the 13th,

0: 13th and into the 14th verse, we have another control that is provided by the context. So the verses that are there for us, greater works than these will the person who believes in Jesus do. And the reason that this is going to be the case, and here's the controlling phrase, is because I am going to the Father. That is, if you like, the trigger that is going to give the fullness of all that Jesus is referencing here. And he then goes on to say, whatever you ask in my name, this I will do. And then in a categorical statement, he comes further and says, if you ask me anything in my name, I will do it. Now again, there's a controlling sentence there, phrase there, isn't there? Whatever you ask in my name, this I will do, that the Father may be glorified in the Son. So that the promise of answered prayer is prayer that is expressed to God in order that God might be glorified as a result of answering that prayer. And God is glorified, as Jesus has been explaining, in the cross of Christ, that the glory of God is established in that way. And later on in the 15th chapter, when Jesus is speaking again directly to the things that his followers are going to be doing, he says to them, you did not choose me, but I chose you and appointed you that you should go and bear fruit, and that your fruit should abide. Here we go. So that whatever you ask the Father in my name, he may give it to you. Now, what I'm suggesting to you is that there is a direct correlation between this straightforward statement concerning the greater works and then the answer of prayer. Not that it is entirely to be answered in relationship to salvation, but I'm suggesting that what Jesus has in mind when he speaks in this way is just that. If we're going to ask in accord with the will of God, if we're going to ask in accord with the character of Jesus, if you like, if we're going to ask in Jesus' name, then we're going to ask in relationship to all that his name stands for. And his name is Jesus, Yeshua. He is the Savior, he is the Deliverer, he is the Rescuer. And the purpose of the prayers being answered is not our benefit, but is God's glory. That you may ask whatever you would choose to ask in order that the Father might be glorified. Now, before I sidestep and address the questions that are in your minds, let's say to one another, now, the people who were there to actually hear this firsthand then became the apostles that took the message forward. So it would be a legitimate thing, I think, to say, now let's see how those people who heard this from directly from the lips of Jesus then translated that into life as life unfolded after he had done what he said he was going to do, which is go to the Father. You know the story in Acts chapter 16. They go to Philippi. The gospel goes into Europe for the first time. And as a result of what they're doing, they end up in a quite dreadful spot. And they were doing things that were not lawful as far as people were concerned. And they were attacked, and the magistrates tore their garments off and gave orders to beat them with rods. And when they had inflicted many blows on them, they threw them into prison, ordering the jailer to keep them safely. This is Paul and Silas. And having received this order, he put them into the inner prison and fastened their feet in the stocks. And about midnight, Paul and Silas were praying and singing hymns to God. And the prisoners were listening to them. And then, of course, as you know, there is this amazing earthquake, shakes the whole place to bits. And eventually, we have this amazing encounter involving the jailer, who apparently from nowhere calls out, What must I do to be saved? Now he says, you can ask anything you want. I imagine part of their prayer was, Lord, we are here by your appointment. We are here as your servants. Our entire lives have been given over to the extension of your kingdom, so that men and women might come to know exactly who you are and what you've done and why it matters. Lord, fulfill your purposes. Lord, be glorified in the jail. Get glory to your name. And suddenly, as if no correlation between the two, they have the opportunity of leading this man and his family to faith in Jesus Christ. The point I want to make is simply this. They weren't praying, oh God, get us out of here. And even when the church was praying, get them out of there, they weren't really on track themselves. No, they weren't praying, get me out. They were praying, glorify your name. And they rejoiced. They rejoiced. Then he brought them up. That's the jailer. Then he brought them up into his house and set food before them. And he rejoiced along with his entire household that he had believed in God. That he had believed in God. So I'm suggesting that you have a pattern of prayer in the unfolding story of the Acts of the Apostles, the early church, and that we have some indication of how these early believers, if you like, assimilated what Jesus is saying here. Whatever you ask in my name, this I will do. The prayer proceeds from faith in Christ. The prayer unfolds in union with Christ, and the prayer is expressed for the glory of Christ. So Jesus is not here promising to answer any prayer that happens to rattle around in your head. You say, but he says that. If you ask me anything in my name, I will do it. Well, he doesn't say, I will do anything that is rattling around in your head. He says, no, if you ask anything in my name. In my name is not an incantation. You see, we have absolutely no right to expect that whatever passes through our thinking processes, we can ask God about, and we can be guaranteed that it will be done. No more than we have any warrant as believers for asking God to remove any difficulty, any disappointment, anything at all, and make sure that we never have to deal with anything like that again. Oh, but says somebody, you can't just deal with this and violate your own principles. What, for example, about Jesus, the things that he says in other places? Let's take, for example, what he says in Mark chapter 11, after he has cursed the fig tree. And you know that when you turn to it, Acts chapter 11, verse 20 or so. And they had a conversation with him about the fig tree that had been cursed. Jesus, in responding to the question by Peter, says, have faith in God. Truly I say to you, whoever says to this mountain, be taken up and thrown into the sea, and doesn't doubt in his heart, but believes that what he says will come to pass, it will be done for him. Well, what are you going to make of that? Well, if you know your Bible, you know that that is an ongoing picture. It's a figurative picture that runs all the way through, especially the prophets. For example, Isaiah, so you know I'm not making it up, Isaiah 54, and God says through the prophet, for my mountains may depart and the hills be removed, but my steadfast love shall not depart from you. See what he's saying? There's more likelihood of this mountain range disappearing from sight than there is the possibility of my covenant love being removed from you. He doesn't anticipate that the mountains are about to be removed. He's using it as a picture by way of contrast. And I suggest that the same thing is actually here, that this is figurative, that it is a metaphor. That is not to devalue it, that is not to diminish it in any way, because in actual fact, what Jesus is saying is that by faith, we may be enabled to overcome difficulties and to deal with circumstances that are apparently insurmountable to us. That we have every right to come before God and address Him in that way, provided we ask correctly. James chapter 4, 1 John chapter 5. And these buffers are there, not as means of prevention, but these buffers are there in order to keep us on track so that we don't ask incorrectly. You see, God is God as God forever and ever. God is not in any way diminished in His miracle-conducting capacity at any point in all of human history. That is unassailable. God is able to do what He chooses to do, and we acknowledge that. But we also have to acknowledge He chooses to work through actual events. He chooses to work medically through the gifts that He's given to physicians, not exclusively, not entirely, but nevertheless, routinely. It is something out of the ordinary that takes us beyond that realm. Now, the reason this is so important is because if we get this wrong, there's no saying where you'll end up. When I was a young minister on my own for the very first time within the first 24 months, so I was 25, and we had a young missionary that went to Senegal, as it turns out. And she went out to Senegal, and within a relatively short time, perhaps within a year, she had to come home for medical tests. When she had the medical tests, they found that she had a mass in her abdomen that they tried to radiate, they tried to do whatever they could with, but there was no possibility for her restoration. She was in her 20s. So she was in bed at home with her mom and dad, believing parents. I didn't know what to do when I was told that well-meaning people of a persuasion, not along the lines of what I'm suggesting here, but a certain persuasion, they had gone to this house. They had prayed over this girl, and then they had physically removed her from the bed and tried to walk her through the house so as to prove to her parents that they had asked whatever they would like to ask of God, and it was answered, look, she's walking. When she died, not long after that, these same well-meaning people, along the lines of the mountain being removed, put an unbelievable burden on her mom and dad by explaining to them that the reason their daughter was dead rather than alive was because they did not possess sufficient faith to ask for this mountain to be removed. Have you got any rivers you think are uncrossable? Yeah. Have you got any mountains you can't tunnel through? Yeah. Well, God specializes in things thought impossible. He can do just what no other can do. These verses demand our attention, and they should bring us to the place where we recognize that we have no right to circumscribe the province of God. Nor do we actually possess any right to prescribe to God what needs to take place. We have every right to come to God and lay our lives before Him and seek His blessing. my friend Bruce Milne has left us so much of a wonderful legacy in his writings. And addressing this matter, he says, when we seek to understand things in this way, it will appear that what we're saying is that we don't actually believe God, that we don't actually believe the Bible. This is what he says. This interpretation does not imply that the church ought not to anticipate tangible demonstrations of the presence of the risen Lord in its midst. I'm there. Show yourself strong, Father. Save hundreds of people. Save thousands of people. Save the least likely people. Do something. We're not at liberty to stand back from that. But at the same time, it does not encourage unhealthy sensationalism or unworthy arrogance on the part of the disciples. In the final analysis, the one who works in the church is its head and Lord. And hence the powers of the kingdom are available only through believing prayer in Jesus' name. It is also, I think, helpful, I find it helpful, to ask of certain things as they come along the way, does this work for Jesus? Because if it doesn't work for Jesus, then it's not going to work for me. Or how did Jesus handle this? After all, he's the Son. He's part of the Trinity. Well, we don't have to guess at that, do we? Because it's recorded for us. Yet, not what I will, but what you will. Yes, we're going to pray for healing. Yes, we're going to pray believing prayers for healing because we believe that God can heal. He may heal with or without the medical facilities because he's God. But it's a far cry from that humble conviction in Jesus' name to march in dying people around their house in a sensational display of a really poor understanding of the Bible. If we think about this in relationship, by and large, to our prayers, if we pray in this way, then we're only actually asking for that which is in accord with God and his purposes. And we can't always know what is in accord with his purposes. We know that he loves to save people. We do know that he is far more willing to bless us than we are to ask him to bless us. But we don't know the details. We don't know whether our lives will be long or whether they'll be short. William Carey, the founder of modern missions, goes to India and he leaves us with a great line, expect great things from God, attempt great things for God. That's what he did. Do you know how long he was there before he saw a single convert? It wasn't weeks. It wasn't months. It was years. He was there expecting great things from God. God, in his sovereignty, was doing what he set out to do. How many of my prayers are actually big prayers like this? Prayers for the extension of God's kingdom. Prayers for the most unlikely people to be converted. Prayers that God would be glorified in everything. As opposed to, could you please help me with this? Could you please fix that? Now we can bring everything to God in prayer. Don't let us go wrong. We understand this. But I think if the apostles came back and heard us pray, they might say, why don't you ask him for something that he really wants to give? For you being evil, know how to give good gifts to your children. How much more will your heavenly Father give good things to them that ask him? What are these good things? Well, the other translation is that he will give the Holy Spirit to them that ask him. Do we need the Holy Spirit? Yes, why? So that we might be closer to Jesus, so that we might then be the servants of Jesus, so that we might proclaim the word of Jesus, so that people will come to Jesus, so that God will be glorified. And when we go all the way to the end of the Bible, I think this whole notion is borne out. There's a reason why in the Lord's Prayer, you know, we pray, "Thy kingdom come, thy will be done on earth as it is in heaven," you know. Your kingdom come. We don't know what's happening to this kingdom. I mean, it looks like it's on very shaky foundations at the moment. We're concerned about that. We know that we're supposed to pray for those in authority, for princes and for governors, and we're doing that as well. But Lord, we want your kingdom to come. You see, the greatest work is the work of redemption. It's the work of regeneration. And if that is the focus, and Jesus encourages prayer, then it seems to me that that ought to be our priority. At least that. I just got a horrible feeling that God will see me and say, "Why did you never ask me for things I wanted to give you? Did you really think you needed a motorbike? I mean, did you really think that you needed this? Did you really think you needed to live forever? Why did you ask for that? Jesus didn't ask for that." We can ask for everything. We can ask for anything in Jesus' name, within the framework of his purposes and in light of his promises.
1: 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We're always looking for more ways to help you tell others about who Jesus is and what he's done and what his promises really mean. And Alistair is here. I wanted to ask you a question about your book, The Man on the Middle Cross, and how it's being used around the world. Over the last year, we've seen how a clip pulled from the message you were giving in Texas reached millions of people. That Man on the Middle Cross clip that I'm sure many of our listeners have seen circulating. And I just heard that the book that you wrote that shares that story, along with a couple other Bible stories, is an evangelistic tool that has now reached more than a million people in its first year of publication.
2: 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The other thing, mentioning that, Bob, is that the translation of this has been, again, because of what folks do, but has been fantastic. I just received the copies from Italy and from France and a whole bunch of places. And they are also saying that this has proved very, very helpful.
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5: With SRN News, I'm Rich Thomason in Washington. The Strait of Hormuz reopens, all military action ends, and no nukes for Iran. Those are among the points in a memorandum of understanding. It's been signed by the U.S. and the Iranian presidents. Secretary of War Hegseth has a bone to pick with NATO. He's not shy about letting the alliance know where he stands. He says that Europe must take more responsibility for defending itself, and he is dismayed the allies failed to help the U.S. during the Iran conflict. The remnants of Tropical Storm Arthur bringing rain to the southeast Texas coast with Mississippi and Alabama. Also seeing some flooding from the storm. It is the first named storm of this Atlantic hurricane season. On Wall Street, Dow futures 187 points higher. The Nasdaq futures are up 448 points. 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More details at srnnews.com.
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6: Today, expect a mix of clouds and some sunshine with windy conditions and a chance of a passing shower. The temperature will reach a high of 71. Tonight will be mainly clear with a low of 56. I'm meteorologist Jason Caterina on Faith Talk 1500 and 101.5 FM, online at faithtalkdetroit.com.
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13: During the Korean War, Communist North Korea, the communist forces have overran a number of villages in South Korea. One of those villages that they overran, they, as always, have a policy of gathering all the community leaders first, and they kill them first. But in one particular village, among those leaders, there was a Christian man who ran an orphanage in that village. And when the communist commandant, the officer, learned that this Christian man ran an orphanage, he decided to spare his life. But in order to instill fear, he forced that man, that Christian man, to watch him, the communist, kill his son, the Christian man's son, who was 19 years old, in cold blood. At the end of the Korean War, the communist officer was captured and tried for crimes, atrocities that he has committed. And he was tried before a United Nations tribunal. He was convicted, and just before a sentence was imposed on him, the very man who was the head of that Christian orphanage went in front of the tribunal and pleaded with him to spare this man's life, the man who killed his son. He said, "Give him to me, and I'll train him." And sure enough, the tribunal released the prisoner to the custody of the orphanage director. And true to his word, the Christian man trained him, shared Christ with him. Then he discipled him. That communist officer later on went on to be one of South Korea's most prominent pastors. If you are anything like me, when you hear these stories or read about them, and you're bound to ask a question. Could I have done that? It's a great question to ponder. Could I have loved that man who killed my son? Thankfully and mercifully, I don't have to answer the question. I think all of us know how easy it is to love the beautiful people, to love the lovable people, to love the influential people, to love those who serve our purpose. Non-believers do all that, and some will even do better than the believers. That does not require supernatural power. That does not require the transforming faith in Jesus Christ. That does not require a new nature in Christ. Loving those who love us is not a big deal. One thing that we all must understand, however, as we look into this passage, is that this was a big problem in first century church, the very first church. It was a big problem. I'm going to explain it to you. That's why you need to understand the Bible in context, historical and cultural. Although it was a first century problem, it has a 21st century application. Remember, this is the first church. It was planted in a Jewish culture. And in the Jewish culture, there were a certain group of people, a certain class of people who were manipulators or who were intimidators in the synagogues. And they demanded to be seated at certain places. And what's James trying to say to them is that this should not happen in the Church of Jesus Christ. Today, the problem is the same, although it has a different form. Today, many Christian leaders are so anxious to be accepted by secular society. So they say and do all sorts of things to be approved by society. They compromise their own convictions. They use double talk, use evasive language that does not stand for the truth. They use this, what I call double talk, in order to confuse people and not let people know exactly where they stand. And they express doubt about their own belief. Why? Oh, that the elite culture may accept them, so that the elite culture may approve of them, so that the elite culture may not call them narrow-minded, so that the elite culture may not call them prejudiced. And who in the world wants to be called narrow-minded or prejudiced these days? No one, right? So the enemy of Christ uses this very form of intimidation to silence believers from proclaiming the whole truth as it is in God's Word. Cause some church leaders to compromise what they know to be the truth. Because they want to be accepted, so they will say things contrary to the truth. Nowadays, that's the equivalence of what was happening in the first century that James was trying to warn the people against. Now, there are many people misunderstand this passage, and they think that James basically is closing the door on the rich. That is not what he's doing here at all. You got to understand it in context. Today, the power hungry, those who are self-seekers, those who are manipulators, those who are always seeking a place of honor, they come from all sorts of economic backgrounds. They're not necessarily the rich. Jesus would never allow the Pharisees to manipulate him and to intimidate him. And they tried. Read the Gospels. How many times they tried to put false guilt on him. And they tried to make him feel bad about this and bad about this. He would never allow them. And when they come to trick him and ask him a question, and they say, what about? He said, let me ask you a question. And he said, we're not going to answer. He said, well, I'm not going to answer you. He would never allow himself to be intimidated by those miserable Pharisees who demanded attention, who demanded respect. So much so that they said to him in Matthew 22, here's what they said to Jesus, you are not swayed by men because you pay no attention to who they are. And I say amen belongs here. James was trying to ensure that the first century church would not fall in the trap of Phariseeism from which they came. Back then, most of the new Christians were coming into the church, particularly in Jerusalem and many other parts. They came from that environment of being intimidated by that class of people. Those Pharisees were distinguished themselves by the clothes they wear and by the rings they have on their fingers. And there were rings on every finger. As a matter of fact, they wore more than one ring in each finger except the middle one. And some who could not afford these rings, they would go out and they rent or hire rings for the town so that they can walk in here and everybody's looking at them and say, ooh, he's got rings. And that is why often in the early church, in their zeal not to fall into that Jewish practice of showing favoritism, they insisted that the slaves and the masters sit together in the same place. And sometimes the masters received the sacraments from slaves who were serving. Which reminds me of an incident that took place after the Civil War when the great General Robert E. Lee returned home to Virginia to his Anglican church to worship. And in the classic small Anglican churches, you know, people would come for communion. They would kneel. The great general came and he knelt to receive communion. And a slave, freed slave, just came and knelt next to him. And an usher came in and he was trying to get him to move away from General Lee. And General Lee grabbed the slave by the arm and he motioned the usher. He said, get away. He is my brother. As a matter of fact, some people think that although the Christmas carol that we often sing, O Holy Night, was written 10 years before the Civil War, that the line that was added after this incident, for the slave is my brother. James is making the point so clearly here. When you love the unlovable, you are fulfilling the royal law. What is that royal law? You love the Lord your God with all your heart, mind, and soul, strength. And you love your neighbor as yourself. That's what James is saying, the royal law. Why does he call it the royal law? Verses 8 to 11. Why is it called the royal law? Have you thought about that? There are several reasons why it's called royal law. It's called the royal law because it's supreme excellence. It is called the royal law because in Deuteronomy 6:5, the King of Kings gave that law. And then in John 13, it was repeated and confirmed to the disciples by the Lord of all lords, God the Son. And then in Romans 5:5, he tells us that the Holy Spirit poured his love into our heart to enable us that we may keep this law. Without his power, we can't. But there's another reason why it's called the royal law. It's because it is the king of all laws. It's the king of the Ten Commandments. Think with me for a moment here, okay? If you love God, you're not going to break the first five commandments. You're not going to have another God beside him and so forth. If you love your neighbor, you're not going to break the last five commandments, 6 to 10. You're not going to covet what they have. You're going to rejoice when God blesses them. That's why it is the royal law. The main reason why this is called the royal law is because when you and I obey it, we become kings. Become kings. When you exercise it, you become a royalty. Why? Just think with me. What does hatred do to you when you hate somebody? What does it do to you? Makes you a slave to the person you hate. You become a slave. You say, how can I become a slave? Listen, well, just think again. In your enslavement to the person you hate, you exert a lot of emotional energy. It dominates your thinking. It saps your emotional energy. It often actually causes physical pain. I have some doctors here in this church who have told me that sometimes can't diagnose a person who has had pain, but they can't even figure it out. There's nothing wrong with them physically. That's what causes physical pain. Even physical illness comes from hatred. It causes all sorts of illnesses. What does the person who is the object of your hate make you to be? A slave to that person. And that is why love liberates you from that slavery. Love gives you power over such slavery. Love instills control over your emotions. Love makes you a king or a queen. Love makes you reign supreme as a monarch over your emotions. How does this relate to being respected of persons and being intimidated by someone and being worried all the time whether you really are offending anybody or not? You'll never be candid. You'll never be honest if this is something consumes you all the time. If you show partiality, you'll never be yourself. Someone would say, Michael, my friend, I really wish that I could love unconditionally. I really wish that I could love like Jesus, but you just don't understand, Michael. I'm married to a jerk. Michael, you don't understand. You don't know my in-laws. Michael, you don't understand. I have a beast of a boss. Michael, you don't understand. I have a dreadful neighbor. You don't understand. I have a miserable coworker. Maybe I don't understand. Might I don't understand what you're going through. But I lived long enough to experience few things myself. But I go back to Romans 5:5. God has poured out His love into our hearts by the Holy Spirit who has been given to us. And that is why this is the fourth evidence of real faith. One of the things they can start practicing, not just for a day or two, but practice on a regular basis, is pray for that person who has hurt you deeply. Just try it. Do it for several weeks and see what happens. You'll be amazed. No, I'm not recommending that you would pray this prayer. I know the temptation. Lord God, I pray for this person. And if there's lightning in heaven that can hit him or her, feel free to do it. Now, I know the temptation of praying for this. That kind of prayer will not set you free. Because hate is like an acid. An acid corrodes the vessel in which it's stored, as well as the object on whom it's poured. And that is why the last message, the previous passage in James, he talks about anger, then he moves on to talk about hate. Do you know why? Because hatred is just a settled anger. It's settled in you. Let me give you two helpful suggestions that may set some of you free. Loving the person does not mean that you have to get chummy with that person. Loving that person does not mean that you have to go on a vacation with that person. Not at all. But it means that you have removed and continue to remove from your heart that corroding acid of hatred. The second thing I want to tell you is this. This kind of love that the scripture talks about, that makes you king over your emotions that you can experience, It doesn't mean that all of a sudden you're going to have a warm and fuzzy feeling toward that person. That's why a lot of people confuse things. You cannot manufacture fuzzy feeling toward someone who repeatedly hurt you. The royal law of love that makes you king, that sets you free, means that you don't necessarily try to put on a fake smile every time you see that person. The love of which the Bible talks about, that Christian love, has nothing to do with emotions and feelings. It has to do with the will. The will. Your will. Did you know that the word agape, the Greek word, did not exist before Christ? It's a uniquely Christian word. The Greeks had philo and eros and all the other words for love, but agape did not exist. It's a uniquely Christian word. It came into the vocabulary in the Greek language after Christ died on a cross and rose again. It is a uniquely Christian love. And it is always action, not just feelings.

0: And then I prayed, Lord, give me an opportunity. And God gave me an opportunity to do something of great kindness to that person. And God will do that. He will answer that prayer. And you know what? That's going to do more for your healing and set you free than anything in the world. I was thinking about this, and I remembered a true story that an Armenian friend of mine told me years ago. And it comes from the days when the Turks were massacring the Armenian people. Hundreds of thousands, maybe even in the million. During those terrible atrocities, there was a young woman and her brother who were pursued by down the street by an armed Turkish soldier. And when he finally cornered them, the armed Turkish man killed the brother but let the sister live, but not before letting her watch as he killed her brother. Later, she worked in the hospital as a military nurse. And one day, that same soldier who killed her brother showed up on a stretcher, critically wounded. And the slightest inattention on the part of this nurse, that soldier would have died. And you can imagine the struggle. I know if you were there, I know if I'm there, I would go through the same struggle. The struggle within her, the flesh was saying, vengeance, vengeance, vengeance. And then the Holy Spirit was saying, mercy, mercy, mercy. Yes. And finally, she yielded to the Holy Spirit, and she nursed that man back to life. The soldier who had recognized her asked her the question, why did you not let me die? She said, Jesus loved me while I was a sinner, and I'm trying to emulate my Jesus. This man said, I want to embrace your Jesus. Some people, different people from different parts of the world who have lived those experiences. Some of them have experienced a father who wanted to shoot his son and tried twice and missed. But he kept on loving his father. And a few years later, the father said, tell me about your faith. This story, beloved, is repeated many, many times every day around the world. Here's the question. Can you trust the Holy Spirit to empower you to love the unlovable? Can you? I know the Holy Spirit is ready and willing. Are you? Shall we pray? Father, your word says that it does not return to you void. You have spoken to me. You have spoken to all of us. And Father, we pray and confess to you that without the power of that Holy Spirit who dwells in us, we cannot do it. It's an impossibility. But you have done it many, many times throughout life with your children. And you can do it again. Will you today set many people here free? I pray this in Jesus' name. Amen.
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6: If you don't bind yourself to causes or things that are important, if you don't make that decision like one woman forever, you will not be able to experience some of this freedom, some of this the joy, the things that could happen later on. You will wind up with yourself.
4: That's Brant Hansen, and he's our guest today on Focus on the Family with Jim Daly, helping us better understand God's plan for men and how important biblical manhood is for families and society. Stay with us for a conversation that'll both challenge and inspire you. I'm John Fuller.
7: John, I think it's fair to say a lot of guys today are kind of struggling with aimlessness. What's my goal? There's certainly a hyper-feminization of the culture. So what are we about, you know, as men? What do we do? I think it was Ted Cunningham, the pastor that's been on Focus, good friend, once said, the biggest challenge we face is picking our own parking spot, right? And I think the big reason, and I believe our guest today, Brant Hansen, would agree, that people, men particularly, are struggling is we're seeking pleasure instead of something bigger, a bigger picture, a bigger cause. Maybe you're feeling like that and you don't feel that you're pursuing significance. Today we're going to cover it. The great news is God has a plan and a purpose for your life that is so much bigger than picking your parking spot.
4: Right.
7: Believe me, your life can amount to so much more.
4: And Brant Hansen is heard on more than 200 Christian radio stations. He's won awards as National Personality of the Year. He's the author of a number of books. We've had him here before talking about some of the earlier titles. This particular book that'll make up the basis for our conversation today is called The Men We Need, God's Purpose for the Manly Man, the Avid Indoorsman, or Any Man Willing to Show Up. And Brant is married to Carolyn. They have two grown children, and he's already showed me pictures of his one grandchild.
7: That's so good. Brant, I got to ask you, welcome back, first of all.
8: Thank you.
7: And, you know, what is it like to be the National Personality of the Year?
8: Well, I'm glad it's phrased that way, because originally in my bio it was written, he's won multiple Personality of the Year awards. Personality of the Year.
7: You're probably not what you want.
8: No. We need to rephrase. So,
7: yeah. You know, we are on a serious topic today, but I'm sure we'll, weave some humor into this because it needs to have some humor. Speak to this idea of toxic masculinity. We hear it all the time.
8: Yeah.
7: How do you define it? I'm not sure if I know how to define it, really.
8: Well, okay, so it's this domineering thing where a man dominates people.
7: So that's the toxic
8: part. I think
7: part.
8: That's basically it. But this is one reason I wanted to write the book, is because masculinity has been deconstructed so effectively and so much and so over and over. And some of that's very helpful to deconstruct. Okay, we shouldn't be this or that. Okay, but what's the construction? Because it's easy to actually deconstruct things. We can do that very easily. I learned that just like building a Lego tower, like to

0: build the tower to the ceiling for the kids. Like, it takes a while, and then they can slap it down in 1 second and laugh. And it's like, yeah, the easy part is taking something down, but does anyone have a construction? Because guys actually need a vision for how to live.
1: That is so good. My thing was the marble thing. You know, you make the marble go around all this stuff and drop, and the kids would come in, they'd run right through it after we built it. It's like, what are you doing?
0: Same thing with like setting up dominoes or whatever. But again, it could be, I appreciate saying this is not the way to lead a family. Like, if you're dominating, you're operating by fear, or you're, there's plenty of toxic stuff in our culture. There's no doubt about it. But what is the big picture what we're trying to get at.
1: Yeah, and I appreciate the fact that, you know, it's easy to tear something down. It seems politically one side wants to tear things down. The other side wants to maintain and hopefully make things better. That's a generalization. I get it. But that it is easy. Dr. Dobson used to talk about us being in the current of a river. And it just keeps pulling culture downstream. And if you stand against it, you're going to get a lot of pressure, right? And I think that's what the tearing down, another way of saying that.
0: Yeah, I think that's right. And I think it's also really important, too, because we immediately try to fill in the blank then. Unfortunately, I think, this is coming from my point of view, we fill it in with the trappings of masculinity, not really getting at the heart of it. So I wrote this book. I'm not the typical man book writer. I have neurological problems. I can't hunt or, you know, I don't fish. I can't fix stuff. My wife has a honey don't list.
1: honey don't. Just made that up. I've got the same list.
0: Yeah, exactly. Please don't try this. But there's a lot of things. I'm not good at that stuff. So yeah. If we're told you got to be climbing mountains or you got to be hunting elk, you got like all that stuff is fine. There's nothing wrong with that. But is that actually the heart of what God wants us to be? So I'm taking a shot at saying this is what it is.
1: Well, let's go there. What is God calling us to be, and what's the role for men in society?
0: I think it is what he gave Adam to do, which is be a keeper of the garden. I think that's it. And he specifically told Adam that this is his job. And when Adam failed to do it, Adam was passive. And he failed to protect Eve. He failed to protect the garden. And I think a man at his best, this is what I'm trying to tell younger guys, guys in general. Like, you are at your best when you are someone who creates a space around you where people are secure, where the vulnerable get to thrive, where, just like in a garden, there are species in a garden that they couldn't survive out in the wilderness, but in a garden, they, when it's well kept, they get to thrive and bloom. And I think that's my role. That's who I am when I'm at my best. And women, when they hear me elucidate this, they want to stand and applaud.
1: Yeah. Let's capture some of what you're saying there, because you use that analogy of the garden from the Garden of Eden. Describe what you're saying there in greater detail. So Adam and Eve are created. They're in the garden. Everything's going well. They're walking with the Lord in the cool of the afternoon. Mm-hmm. Sounds pretty good.
0: Yeah. And then I always thought that Adam was way far away, like naming animals or something, when Eve was tempted. But if you read the actual scripture, it's apparent that he's right there. He's with her, and he's doing nothing. And this is a thing, when I talk to family counselors, and it happens a lot in Christian families too, but there's the toxic domineering male idea, but there's also a toxic passivity that can happen where you start to check out. I think that's where Adam is. But when they both blow it, they both sin, when God comes into the garden, he says, Adam, where are you? And I think it's because I made you to be the protector of this place. I made you to be the one that could, that would be the keeper of this garden, and you failed to do it. So that is a failure that I have to avoid myself all the time. And it's a task that anybody can do. You don't have to be great outdoorsman to do this. You could be an accounting professor. You could be a plumber. You could be anything. But once you understand that this is my role, people respond to that.
1: No, and it's interesting. And going back to the comment you made about women who applaud you when you speak about this topic, it's an insight into what they're actually looking for.
0: Yes, totally. So the thing that tipped me off to this, and I talk about this at the beginning of the book because I want to get guys' attention, but the best-selling poster of all time I found in college, it was in every girl's room in college. And it was at the University of Illinois. This is the late 80s. But it's still the best-selling poster ever, and it's a guy. And I asked the lady, like, what is the deal with this guy? Why is he so attractive? It's a picture of a guy. He's profiled, And I know he's a good looking guy, but they're like, it's not the guy. It's the fact that he's holding this baby. And it's the way the baby's looking at him. So it's just a guy holding a baby. It's the best selling poster. And the baby's look, he's looking up at this guy. And the baby, you could tell, is vulnerable, is looking to him for protection. And that captured these every girl's heart. Huh. That it indicates something to me. And the fact that every time when you ask women, like, what's the most attractive occupation? They never say radio host, unfortunately. They say firefighter. And so I joke about that in the book. I'm like, it's guys.
1: We're out, John.
2: Yeah.
0: I mean, me too. But what is really attractive about it? I joke in the book, it's not the reflective pants, because I tried that. It didn't work.
1: That was also an 80s thing.
0: Right. It was. I tried to move past that. But it's like when women respond this way, they find it highly attractive when men create secure spaces around them. And if guys did this role of keeper of the garden, there wouldn't have been a need for a Me Too movement.
1: Yeah, interesting.
0: Yeah.
1: Let's move to another area, I think. What is the most terrifying thing that can happen to a man in his lifetime?
0: I think it's looking back and saying, I never became who I was supposed to be.
1: Wow. Okay, that hits me with a sledgehammer.
0: Well, but that's because it's resonant for all of us too. Yeah. But again, if I'm never given the picture of what is masculinity, if I'm never given the box top for the puzzle, where I can see what I'm supposed to be doing, I wind up with all these pieces of, okay, big truck, I guess, good with axe throwing, or whatever it is. Those things are fine, but they're not the heart of this. And what's wild, too, about the woman's instinctual respect for a man like this, she's attracted originally maybe to your muscles, because it looks like you'll be somebody who's a protector and somebody who can provide security. But if you don't provide security, if you are all about your body, you know, just bodybuilding, or you just flirt with women, or whatever, she'll resent your muscles. What she's attracted to is security. So you can be a guy that's not, you don't look like you belong on a fitness magazine cover. Doesn't matter. She will find you very attractive if you're fulfilling this role of keeper of the garden. I just find that so interesting. And I tell guys, I don't want you to do this role just because women think it's attractive, but that should point you some direction about what we're actually for and what we are when we're at our best.
1: Yeah.
0: And you can use whatever talents you have to do that.
1: Well, and I think, you know, some people are going, I can't be reduced to that simple a term. But generally, you're just saying God put a hole in women's heart for this kind of connection, and for men to step up to that kind of behavior and that kind of attraction.
0: And I'm saying that women are brilliant, and they intuitively know what we are for when we're at our best.
1: Huh.
0: And so when we abandon that, when we don't know what we're for, they will resent that, and they should. Mm.
1: Yeah, so interesting.
0: That's what I'm saying.
1: Explain how a life of commitment is different from a life of insulating from personal connection.
0: It will make you grow up. It will provide poetry in life. There is no poetry in life without commitment. And I'm trying to tell guys this too, because we all want to be free agents, especially in a very consumer successful society. But if you don't bind yourself to causes or things that are important, if you don't make that decision, like one woman forever, you will not be able to experience some of this freedom, some of this, the joy, the things that could happen later on. You will wind up with yourself. So I'm trying to tell guys that too. Like the only poetry in life will come from actually binding yourself to the right causes and people and to God.
2: Yeah. So you're not saying it has to be in the context of marriage.
0: No.
2: That's a great commitment. But not just marriage.
0: Doesn't have to be in community. And obviously, like, through your commitment to the Lord, I think is where all of this profundity is going to come from. Yeah. But when you are in community, and marriage is a hyper intense example of community, when you are, it will make you grow up. A real woman will call you out to actually do things that you don't want to do.
2: Yeah.
0: Like, go to CVS at 2 a.m. to go grab something, like, because she doesn't feel well. Well, a fake woman, a pixelated woman on a screen will never ask you to do that.
2: Yeah.
0: So you will remain a boy.
2: Yeah.
0: But if you can't explain to guys like why this is better, they can't, it's hard for them to put away the childish stuff. Once they have a bigger vision, you can start to go, hey, yeah, I don't want to do this anymore.
2: Mm-hmm. Yeah. Yeah. My oldest son, as a single, plugged into a church and had a commitment to the people there. He got a call at 2 a.m. from somebody that was in that group and in trouble.
0: Hmm.
2: And so that's kind of a parallel for a single person. Again, I think I'm with you. Marriage is huge in that way, the way it shapes us.
0: Yes.
2: But it's not the only way.
0: No, it's not. And it's just a very focused, white hot, you know, intensity.
2: Deep dive, yeah.
0: Furnace to change and be molded.
2: Yeah. Mm. This is Focus on the Family with Jim Daly. And today we're talking to Brant Hansen about his book, The Men We Need, God's Purpose for the Manly Man, the Avid Endorsement, or Any Man Willing to Show Up. Get your copy when you call us. 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
1: Brant, you came up with 6 decisions men can make that will set them apart in the ways that we're talking about. List those for us, and then we'll spend a little time diving into each one.
0: Yeah, the first one is about forsaking the fake and relishing the real, which is a huge issue.
1: And what are you aiming at with that statement?
0: There are fake ways to live available to us, and have been, especially with video games, especially with pornography, especially like
1: screen stuff.
0: But it's also like it gives you a dopamine hit.
1: Uh huh.
0: But it's not real life, so it's fake, obviously. Right. But it will make you depressed because the reason we feel meaninglessness is because we do meaningless things. I'm convinced of it. I know this from personal experience.
1: What? Let me ask you this. I mean, guys that struggle with that, this idea of that short-term gain versus a long-term commitment to Christ, to your spouse, to your family, etc. It does require decision-making.
0: You're
1: at a fork, and you got to say, this is more important than that. But so many guys, you look at some of the data, it's horrific. Like 68% of Christian men view pornography. I find that data point shocking, frankly.
0: But no one's ever had this before. No culture, no humans in history have ever had this available like this before. And so what I want to say in this book, too, to guys is, I'm sorry. It wasn't supposed to be this hard. It was not supposed to be this difficult in life. Guys, you would live in a village. People knew you. They're in and out of your house. You're all building the wall together. You've all got a purpose. You all are defending the area. You're working in an agrarian culture. You're growing things. Like people know you. You don't have downtime. You don't have isolation. You don't have all this mass loneliness. But I say that because we can feel guilty about the stuff we get caught up in. But I also want to go... especially younger guys, like it hasn't always been this difficult, and I'm sorry, but there is a better way to live, and it's going to be from you actually making decisions, not in the moment necessarily. It's going to be making decisions about how you structure your life so that you're around people more and you're busier.
1: Well, and I guess that's the real question right there, is that people, you have to perceive there's a greater benefit in choosing this over that.
0: Right.
1: And
0: just like any addiction.
1: Yeah.
0: And people will tell you, I can't say no to this unless I'm saying yes to this other thing that I love more.
1: Uh-huh.
0: So how do you do that if you don't know what your purpose is, if you don't have a bigger purpose in life to be driven by? So what I'm saying is, this is all part of this. When I'm trying to paint a picture for a guy to say, look, you're here to be this keeper of the garden with whatever you have, whatever sphere of influence you have, whatever skills you have. They may be like me. I'm verbal. I write things. But I use my platform to try to protect people.
1: Yeah, that's a good point and a good talking point to have with your young men today. I hope people are catching that. Yeah. Let's move to the second decision. It is to protect the vulnerable. You had an amazing experience holding a little baby in Afghanistan, I think it was.
0: Well, yeah, that's a first time I went to a CURE hospital, and CURE is they're all about Jesus, like healing and then telling the families and the kids about Jesus. The first time I went, they had me do kangaroo duty, it's called, and I had no idea what that was. And they sent me to the neonatal intensive care unit, and I had to unbutton the top part of my shirt, and they handed me a 1-pound child to hold against my skin underneath my chin. And I realized as I was rocking her everybody left. I had a couple hours with this unnamed human. Because they didn't think she was going to live, so what's the point of naming her? Mm. I just thought she's an Afghan woman. She's sick. She has no money, no identity, no nothing. And I know God loves her. Mm. And I thought, I want to be like that. Like, if God is a defender of the vulnerable, if he's a champion of widows, he's a defender of orphans, then that's what a godly man is too, right?
1: Should be.
0: Should be. So I was just thinking, but I'm not jacked. I'm not a big athlete. I'm not a special forces guy. I'm not, those things are all great. I'm not a hunter. I play the accordion, as a matter of fact. So that should put everything in perspective. I'm not that guy, but what can I do? And it turns out anybody who wants to show up, you can become a defender of the vulnerable in your own way, in your own sphere. But that really ignited something for me. So I've been working with these hospitals ever since. And so for a guy who's kind of, honestly, I'm a nerd, but I get to be a part of defending these kids with disabilities all around the world in the name of Jesus. And that's a pretty sweet thing.
1: Absolutely. Mm. You had another overseas trip where you had a different experience helping a needy woman. What was that about?
0: Oh, I failed. I wrote about it in the book, but it was we were in Senegal in Africa, and this woman was chasing us, trying to sell us some peanuts, I believe, in a bag on the street. And she was wearing this very long, vividly blue purple dress. And we drove away because we're like, we're not hungry. That's the gist of the story. But I was haunted looking out the back of the van. It's so dusty and it's maybe 100 degrees. And seeing her desperately chasing after the van. And then thinking, why didn't I do something? I have like 50 bucks in my pocket. Like, and I realized that what we do matters. What we don't do, what we do. If sometimes you just have these memories and things that it's kind of a kick to the gut. You're like, why did I do that? I think a lot of people can relate to that. But I want to go from there and go, okay, so if what I do matters, I need to show up and not just walk away. That's all.
1: No, I mean, everybody, I think, can relate to an experience like that where you missed it.
0: Yeah, exactly.
1: But you want to come back and remember to do it next time.
0: Yeah, and I think God's merciful. I know he's good, so he can take some of that stuff and make something beautiful out of it in the end.
2: Mm. I think I respond to those moments with logic, not heart. And I can kind of justify why, as you did, I'm not hungry, so I'll move on. Right. And it takes the Holy Spirit a little bit of time to really get to my heart.
0: Yeah, me too. And I want to be ready when those opportunities manifest themselves, because when you redefine yourself as, I'm not a consumer of peanuts, that's not the point.
1: The peanuts aren't
0: the point. The point is, how do I bless people?
1: Yeah.
0: And I'm going to protect what's probably a desperate mom who's trying to sell something so she can have something to take home to her kids. Like, so yeah. Anyway, that's, I just want to be ready.
1: You know, Brant, one of the things, there's so much to do, right? There's so much we have to be. And as you pointed out so well today, so many young men in particular, but older guys too, that have just wandered in this culture of, again, decreasing masculinity, attack on masculinity, that people don't even know what to do. I've been on plenty of airplanes where a woman's struggling to get her suitcase up and some guy popped up, and sometimes it goes well, like she says, thank you so much, or other times it's like, I don't need your help.
0: Yeah.
1: You know, and it's like this total, you just don't know what you're going to get.
0: That's right.
1: And I think in that context, pressing ahead and being that godly man is just the right thing to do, no matter what everybody else says around you, right?
0: I think so,
1: too. And the right person is going to be drawn to that. For the single guy, that's great. I think a very engaged single woman might say, wow, he's the kind of guy I'd like to find. The question is, in this culture today, with all the things we've talked about with screen time and kind of an imposed separation, young men sitting in their rooms doing things they probably should not be doing, how does a woman, a young woman, find this kind of guy? Where is she going to find this guy that's out there looking out for the vulnerable, somebody who knows what their mission is?
0: Well, I have a horribly self-serving idea, but that's voice this book on him, because or at least the first chapter, or at least tell him about the first chapter. Because again, when a guy realizes that this is actually what he's supposed to be, and that women find it attractive, and it actually makes his heart beat faster because at a deep level it resonates with him.
1: Yeah.
0: you're going to be able to call that out of a man as well. My wife shapes me when she says, wow, when you did that, it was really attractive.
1: Well, that's an interesting concept. Either be shaped now, or if you get married, she'll shape you then, and it'll be a little more difficult.
0: Well, if you put this in, if as a parent or as a wife or as a potential wife, like you're putting this picture in front of him, like I see things in you, and you're complimenting those things that you do find attractive when he does the right thing. That's a great way to shape him. It's not nagging.
1: Right.
0: It's positive.
1: Right. But, I mean, it's what we all say. Our wives make us better people.
0: Yeah.
1: I mean, I totally believe that. It's true in my life with Jean.
0: So
1: she makes me a much better person.
0: Recently, there's some kind of brouhaha going out in the street in front of our house about 11 o'clock. And I don't know if it's a bunch of teenagers or college. I don't know what was going on. But it was like they're wrestling or fighting. And they're a big group of kids. Not normal. And we were upstairs in bed. And I'm like, don't worry about it. They're just goofing around. My wife's looking out the window, and she's worried about it. I'm like, well, just turn the noisemaker up, you know, whatever. And so she was bothered. She actually went downstairs.
1: Oh, no.
0: And now
1: that's
0: I'm
1: the
0: lying
1: worst about, you're,
0: exactly. That's exactly right. So I'm lying. I'm prone, inert. You know.
2: You're Adam, totally passive.
0: Right, doing nothing. So I'm like, I can't do this. I can't. I just wrote a book about this. Like, I can't do it. No, like, what am I supposed to do? Well, I just went downstairs. I put my, you know, got dressed, went out the door to go confront whatever. And as I'm going out there, they all dispersed. And I don't even think it was because of me. I think they probably already were dispersing. So I just turned around and came back in the house. And my wife said, that was really attractive. And I said, I didn't even do anything. I just walked out the door. She's like, yeah, but you were willing to.
1: That sounds like fun.
0: Yes. Well, just the willingness. It spoke to my wife that she is reassured that if needed, I'm going to be the keeper of this garden. I'm not going to be passive about it. Yeah. And that's so, when I've talked about this around women or been interviewed on shows where a woman's part of the interviewing, they are like, this is exactly correct.
1: Yeah,
0: of course. What we want from men.
1: It's attractive, like you've said. This has been really good. It's just a start. We got more of those six decisions. We've covered two. We'll come back next time and do the four, the additional four. But what a great book to get. I'm thinking about reading this with Trent and Troy, just to make sure that base is covered. You know exactly what it means to be a man. And, you know, in so many ways, we use scripture rightfully to do that. We teach them. Almost 2-3 times a week, I'm shooting scripture to the boys saying, check this verse out. And, you know, it's just the basics. But to really go deep dive and talk about these six decisions, make sure your sons and you as a father are really grabbing hold of these things, because it does make your life much more rewarding and much more fulfilling. Get a copy, as we often do. If you can contact us here at Focus on the Family and make a gift of any amount, maybe a monthly gift, that'll help us with our budgeting process. 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
3: HRN News, I'm Rich Thomason in Washington. President Trump has signed the Memorandum of Understanding with Iran, whose president also signed the agreement. Taking effect immediately, it halts the war, starts the clock ticking on 60 days of talks aimed at hammering out a permanent U.S.-Iran agreement. Some congressional Democrats criticize the administration for keeping terms of the deal under wraps. And Republicans, though, including Senators Lindsey Graham and Rand Paul, are applauding the agreement. War Secretary Hegseth is calling out NATO allies. He says they're not doing enough to provide for their own defense. Speaking in Brussels, Hegseth announcing a six-month Pentagon review of American forces in Europe. Tropical Storm Arthur is moving inland across southeast Texas, bringing torrential rains, potentially life-threatening floods across parts of Texas, as well as Louisiana and Mississippi. More details at srnnews.com.
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4: This afternoon, expect a mix of clouds and some sunshine with windy conditions and a chance of a passing shower. The temperature will reach a high of 71. Tonight will be mainly clear with a low of 54. I'm meteorologist Jason Caterina on Faith Talk 1500 and 101.5 FM, online at faithtalkdetroit.com.
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7: 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I was talking with Ray Bacheda, the national director of Evangelism Explosion in the Philippines, and one thing he said really encouraged me.
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11: The Lord had the original plan for the family. And Pastor Greg Laurie says it's still the best plan, the one that works.
12: There's a new phrase you hear today, trad dad. That's basically a traditional father. They believe in discipline. They provide for their families. They protect their families. They lead their families spiritually. Some call this toxic masculinity. I call it godly leadership. And we need more of it.

0: all have a father we can look up to. Even if the man we call dad was a disappointment or abusive or just less than loving, we have a Father in heaven who loves us. And today on A New Beginning, Pastor Greg Laurie points out, even if we never knew our earthly father, God is there for us. How does Pastor Greg know? From firsthand experience. Today, he brings us a powerful message called How to Be a Father When You Were Fatherless.
1: Interesting thing about Father's Day is it is the holiday where people spend the least amount of money. It's way behind Mother's Day. It's behind Valentine's Day. It's behind Halloween. So dads, that's why you maybe didn't even get a card today. And maybe you got a pair of socks or something like that. That's an unfortunate thing, because the reality is that fathers play such an important role in our culture right now. They really do. In fact, it's the absence of fathers that is the root of almost all of our societal ills. I could barrage you all day with stats to prove that, but here's just a few. A child born in a fatherless home is 68% more likely to use drugs or alcohol. 85% of all youths sitting in prison are from fatherless homes. 63% of teens who attempt suicide, again, from fatherless homes. Fatherless sons are 300% more likely to become incarcerated. Fatherless daughters who marry have a 92% higher divorce rate, and fatherless sons are 35% more likely to experience marital failure. Fatherless daughters are 111% more likely to have children as teenagers and 164% more likely to have an out-of-wedlock birth. We desperately need fathers doing what God has called them to do. The Bible says, a child that is left to himself is a grief to his mother. And by that, the Bible is saying, when you don't parent a child and establish the parameters and the absolutes and the values that they so desperately need, they're going to bring shame to you later in life. I feel like right now we're looking at a generation of unparented children that desperately need dads in their life. They've been left to social media or their peers, or in some cases on the campuses, liberal professors that fill their heads with Marxist and anti-Christian and anti-Semitic propaganda, and then we see the results. In many ways, fathers are the unsung heroes in our nation today. Billy Graham said, and I quote, "A good father is one of the most unsung, unpraised, unnoticed, and yet one of the most valuable assets in our society," end quote. And that is very true. So thank God for every godly father out there. And you know, this isn't just true among humanity. Believe it or not, it's also true in the animal kingdom. I read an interesting account in James Merritt's book about fathering, where he pointed out in Kruger National Park, and that's in South Africa, there were orphaned young elephants who were relocated without older bulls, or father elephants, if you will, and they began attacking rhinos and killing them. So they relocated some older bull elephants, put them in the park, and everything sorted itself out. And one expert actually concluded, even in the animal world, the presence of father figures is essential to civil behavior, discipline, and relational decorum with others, end quote. Now, there's a new phrase you hear today, trad dad. That's basically a traditional father. These are like the old school dads. They tell lame dad jokes. You know, that's an essential, right? They like to grill. They believe in responsibility. They believe in discipline. They provide for their families. They protect their families. They lead the way for their families spiritually. Some call this toxic masculinity. I call it godly leadership, and we need more of it. One person put it this way, being a trad dad does not mean you're stuck in the past. It means you're standing firm in the chaos, end quote. And that's what we need, more men to stand firm in the chaos. Now, some of you may have had a trad dad, and then others may have had a passive dad. I'll call him a sad dad, in contrast to a trad dad. They're in the home, but they're not leading it. They're friendly, but they're not firm. They're agreeable, but they're not godly in direction. Here's a little newsflash. Your children don't need another buddy. They need a father, okay? A father. And yes, you're going to say those father cliches. When I was a boy, or, you need to be responsible. You need to be a good, strong leader. Let me contrast trad dads and sad dads, or passive fathers and godly fathers. Passive fathers avoid conflict. Godly fathers resolve it. Passive dads go with the flow. Godly fathers lead with conviction. Passive fathers want to be liked. Godly fathers want to be respected. Passive fathers ignore problems. Godly dads tackle problems head on. Passive dads follow culture. Godly dads follow Christ. Now, in my case, I didn't have a dad at all. You know my story. My mom was married and divorced 7 times. And I never had a father growing up. And in fact, the guy that I thought was my father, I found out when I was around 23 or 24, he was not my father. So his name was on my birth certificate. Found out in reality, I was the result of a one-night stand. My mom had a fling in Long Beach, and she got pregnant and got this other guy to put his name on the birth certificate and so forth. Now, I know what some of you are thinking. What kind of a messed up Father's Day message is this? I came here to be encouraged, maybe some tips on grilling. And you're giving us this sob story. Well, I hope it will be a hopeful message, because here's what I really want to say. Even if you've been dealt a hand like this in life, God can step in and change the story. That's my message. Don't think this only applies to dads. It's really applying to mentors, father figures, and stepdads. Thank God for stepdads, right? Thank God. Who in many cases step in when the biological father stepped out.
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4: 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That then trickled down to my husband and finally reached me. At that time, I was part of a religious group that I thought was teaching the truth, but found out the real truth by listening to you teach the Bible and then my own study in God's Word. I now know Jesus personally and feel led to share the truth of Jesus with them also. Thank you.
3: How have these studies in God's Word touched your life? 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Call 1-866-871-1144. That's 866-871-1144.
2: And now Pastor Greg continues his message called, How to Be a Father When You Are Fatherless.
1: Here's my first point if you're taking notes. Number one, you're not defined by your past. You're not defined by your past. You may have a trad dad, a sad dad, or no dad. You're not defined by your past. And I think sometimes people think, well, I'm just going to repeat this behavior. I've heard people talk about generational curses. And they base this on the passage where Scripture says the sins of the parents are visited on the children. So there's a curse on your family, and you're going to just perpetuate that curse, and you need to go and get the curse broken. I don't believe in generational curses, but I do believe in repeated behavior. And there's no question that If you come from an alcoholic home, the chances are higher that you could potentially become an alcoholic. If you come from a divorced home, chances are higher that you too could end up getting a divorce. That's true. That's an undeniable fact. But listen to this. God can break the cycle of sin in your family. Doesn't matter. I already told you my mom was married and divorced 7 times. I've been married over 52 years, okay? So, and I don't drink, and that's never been a problem for me. So this is something that can happen in your life. Don't use that as an excuse for repeating bad behavior. God can change the story. God can step in. You think of David, who was the son of Jesse, and Jesse had 7 other sons. And the prophet Samuel shows up one day to anoint the next king of Israel. And he said, bring out your sons, Jesse. And Jesse trotted them out, and they were fine-looking, strapping young men. And most notable was one named Eliab that was a little taller than the others. And as the prophet walked down the line and looked at these sons, the Lord said, this is not the one. This is not the one. This is not the one. So Samuel finally says, Jesse, do you have any more sons? Yeah, I have one other. He's out in the field. He watches the sheep. His name is David. We'll bring him in. In comes David, bounding with youthful energy. And the Lord showed Samuel, that's the one. So David was in many ways neglected by his father. In fact, David wrote in one of his Psalms, when my father and mother forsake me, the Lord will take me up. So here's the thing. God says he will be a father to the fatherless. God can be the father you never had. And that's very important. You may not have had an earthly father, or you may not have had a good earthly father, but you do have a father in heaven who loves you. A father in heaven who thinks about you constantly. A father in heaven that is looking out for your ultimate good. A father in heaven who has always been there. Number 2, even if you did not have a father, you can be a good father. Even if you did not have a father, you can be a good father. Now, when Christopher was born, my first son, I realized that I knew absolutely nothing about fathering. I had no role model. I had no point of reference, but I did the best I could do. I talked to other dads. I read books on fathering. I wanted to give him in many ways a childhood I never had. I think I spoiled him for sure. I agree with the statement of James Dobson when he said every parent owes their first child an apology. And I think, you know, there's some truth to that. But I wanted him to have a wonderful childhood. Bringing me to point number 3, children are on loan to us for a short time. I mentioned Christopher. He went to be with the Lord 16 years ago. And that makes Father's Day a difficult day for me because I miss my son. But it's just a reminder, they're with us a short time. We think they're always going to be there. But they are there, but we want them to grow up and move out and start their own families. You don't want your kids living with you in their 40s, okay? So our job is to help them mature and become responsible and go live their own lives. But what Psalm 127 says, children are a heritage from the Lord, the fruit of the womb, a reward. And the word heritage means a gift. Our children are not ours to mold, but to unfold. They belong to God. And our job is to raise them up in the way that they should go. Sometimes you'll hear parents saying, we haven't had any problems with our kids. Our kids are wonderful and they respect us and they do what we tell them to do. They're the best kids ever and they're giving advice to other parents. Okay, how old are your kids? Oh, 2 and 3. Shut up. I don't know. Talk to me after you've survived the teen years. And they're young adults. And then maybe you can talk to us a little bit about parenting. But I think we as parents, especially as fathers, should live in such a way where our child will want to emulate us. Proverbs 30 verse 7 says, a righteous man walks in his integrity. His children are blessed after him. Paul said in 1 Corinthians 11, follow my example as I follow the example of God. So we should say, follow my example. Watch the way that I live. Now, you're going to make mistakes as a father and as a mother. But you tell the children, follow the way that I live. Because dads, I don't want to lay too much pressure on you, but you're a living link to God. In many ways, the early ideas a child will form about God will be based on their relationship with you, their father. I've told you the story before of a little boy that was scared going to bed, and he yelled out, Daddy, Daddy, I'm scared of the dark. And the father said, now, son, God is with you. Don't be worried. No, Daddy, Daddy, come in here right now. No, son, I don't need to come in there. You're okay. God is with you. And the little boy said, but right now I need someone with skin on. A father is God with skin on. I'm not saying you're God, but I'm saying you're a representative of God. So live in that way.

0: great encouragement today from Pastor Greg Laurie from his message called How to Be a Father When You Were Fatherless. And there's more to come here on A New Beginning. But, you know, as we talk about being a father and having a father, it's an important time to ask you if you have a relationship with your Heavenly Father. Have you ever come to Him and asked Him to forgive your sins so you can join Him in heaven when this life is over? Pastor Greg, what would you say to the person listening who's not sure if they've ever come to the Lord and asked Him to be their Savior?
1: Yes, I think they need to make this commitment to Christ. Here's what the Bible says. Whoever will call upon the name of the Lord will be saved. So you need to reach out to God. Not just think about it. Not just say, one of these days I would like to. Just do it. In fact, you can do it right now. You say, well, how do I call out to the name of the Lord? You do it through prayer. God is just a prayer away. How about if I lead you in a prayer? And you could pray this prayer after me. You can pray it out loud if you like. You can pray it quietly in your heart. But direct this prayer toward God, and you could pray it after me right now. You ready? Pray this after me. Lord Jesus, I know that I'm a sinner, but I know that you're the Savior, and I want a relationship with you. So as your word says, I'm calling on the name of the Lord. I'm asking you to save me from my sin. And I'm asking that we begin a new relationship today. Thank you for loving me and sending your son Jesus to die on the cross for my sin and then raising him from the dead. I now put my faith and trust in Jesus Christ. And I ask this in Jesus' name. Amen.
0: Amen. 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

0: had my 7 grandkids watch the movie in 2023. The next day, 4 of the boys, aged 13 to 17, accepted Jesus and were baptized in the pool at the Airbnb.
1: Wow.
0: That trip was the last time those kids saw their grandpa. He died just a few months later.
1: Mm.
0: That night by the pool will forever be a cherished memory.
1: Wow.
0: One boy, now 17, has become a ministry youth leader in his high school. And then she ends by saying, "Revival cometh!" Exclamation point. Isn't it great when you work on a project like the book or the movie, Jesus Revolution, and you hear stories about that? These are stories of kids' lives that have been changed forever. It's impacted eternity because of the project that you helped create. Isn't that amazing?
1: Well, it is amazing, and that was our hope, and that was our prayer. We didn't want to just make an entertaining movie. We wanted to make a movie that, yes, was entertaining and was engaging and was professional, but we also wanted to make a movie that moved people to believe. And I think that was accomplished, as shown by this beautiful story of these young people that came to Christ. And what a cherished memory that is. Wow. And we've heard many stories like that. And so we're thankful. You know, it's been said, the fame of revival spreads the flame of revival. And I think telling a revival story, as we did in Jesus Revolution, which is a record of the last great spiritual awakening that happened in America, we're hoping it might spark revival again. And I like how that lady wrote, "Revival cometh." You see, revival isn't just something that happens to a nation. It's not just something that happens to a church. It's something that can happen to a family, and it's something that can happen in an individual's life. What does the word revive mean? It means to come back to life again. So God brought life into that family, spiritual life into the lives of those grandchildren, and we give God the glory for it. And to think one of those young people now is starting out in ministry serving the Lord. Listen, I want to send you the book that all of this was based on. The book is called Jesus Revolution. There's a lot that happened that is not in the film. My personal story, the story of my wife, Kathy, the story of Pastor Chuck Smith and Lonnie Frisbee, and so much more set against the backdrop of the turbulent 60s. It's important to understand the culture we were living in to appreciate the powerful and significant work that God did. And our prayer is that God will do it again, that God will do it in the nation again, that God will do it in our churches again, that God will do it in your family, just like he did for this lady that we heard from. So I want to send you a copy of the book that everything came from, the Jesus Revolution book, for your gift of any size. And what that means is whatever you send, we'll send back to you as our way of saying thanks, a copy of this beautiful book. But we're going to ask you to be generous, because whatever you send will be used to help us continue to bring the ministry of A New Beginning, which, as you know, teaches the Word of God and proclaims the gospel. So get your copy of the Jesus Revolution book for your gift of any size. And hey, for you that could be extra generous, we're going to also throw in a copy of the Jesus Revolution film on DVD and digital download. So get your copies of the book and even the film for your gift of any size. Dave, tell them a little bit more.
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5: 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We certainly don't have to be violent, but we have retreated long enough. We have to serve the Lord.
4: 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We're so glad you're here to listen. 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
5: When the Israelites saw the great power the Lord displayed against the Egyptians, the people feared the Lord and they put their trust in God and in Moses, his servant. I'm pretty sure Moses had that verse embroidered on a pillow in his tent. Because that was kind of the highlight of this experience for him. In the celebration that the people came after that, there's a statement made about God that I think we should take note of and remember for our own generation. It's Exodus 15:3. It says, the Lord is a warrior. The Lord is his name. This notion of the people of God and conflict, they're not separate, folks. We've peeled some individual verses out of the Bible and tried to imagine that God's a pacifist. Heard somebody trying to argue the other day that God was a socialist. I mean, you can find a verse, but you can find a verse to prove anything. You understand that? If you can pull a verse out of context, you can prove anything you want to with your Bible. One of my favorite stories is about a man that was saying, God, I desperately need direction. Lord, won't you show me what to do? He said, I'm going to open my Bible and trust you for direction. And he looked down and he said, Judas went and hanged himself. He said, oh, God, I know that couldn't be you. I know that's not your direction, Lord. I'm sure I was just anxious, but I need to hear from you. But he looked down and he said, go thou and do likewise. Folks, pulling verses out of context, you can prove anything you want to prove. Reading your Bible in an intentional way, even through the parts that aren't exciting, is a very important part of getting to know the character of God. God is a warrior because he understands there's a conflict in the earth, not principally between nation states or empires or even ideologies. The root of the conflict in the earth is spiritual. Satan and his kingdom of darkness are alive and well on planet earth. And Satan opposes the purposes of God. And the only way he has of really striking out at God, having forfeited his place in heaven, is to destroy the apple of God's eye, the pinnacle of creation, humanity. And so Satan's greatest way to strike back at God is to destroy human beings. He's very effective at that. He does it with temptation, inviting us into ungodly things, ungodly attitudes, ungodly behaviors. God hates sin because it destroys people. And you and I need to be aware that God is a warrior. That even though God recruited Moses and gave him a God assignment, a God-sized assignment, and that the power of God was present in the most remarkable ways, unprecedented ways in all of human history to deliver these former slaves of Egypt, there was a steady string of criticism directed at Moses. Look at Exodus 15. When they came to Marah, Marah is just a transliteration of a Hebrew word. It means they take the letters of a Hebrew word and they put them into English. The word Marah means bitter. So when you read Marah, just say bitter. They came to bitter. What do you think they're going to find at bitter? They couldn't drink the water because it was bitter. You're scholars. And they put in parenthesis just in case you didn't have any help. That's why the place is called bitter. So the people grumbled against Moses and said, what are we to drink? What you should remember is that God led them to Marah. God led them to a bitter place. They're following a pillar of cloud by day and a pillar of fire by night. It's not just Moses with his personal GPS. God led them to a place where the water was undrinkable. In the desert. And the whole nation complained, and Moses cried out to God, and God showed Moses a solution, and the water was made sweet. Do you have an imagination that God could lead you or me through bitter places? It's where we learn about his ability, his character. It's where we learn to overcome our selfishness. Folks, I don't ever want difficult. Remember when I was a kid, my parents had this goofy notion about maturing. They were always interested in my brothers and I maturing. I don't ever remember my brothers and I getting together, absent my parents, going, how could we mature today? What could we engage in today that would cause all the adults around us to think, my, they're mature? Never happened. I don't think it would happen today if you got us all together. Had no interest in that. And I think we're much like that with the Lord. I don't think we're really interested in maturing in the Lord, growing up in the Lord. We want the blessings of God. We want God to nuke our enemies. We want God to cause everything we touch to prosper and just do very well, absent any challenges. I'm not interested. God led them to Marah. And you and I have a choice at this point. We can complain or we can seek the Lord. Some of us need a change of heart. We're AWOL because we don't like the course God put us on. So we just quit. We didn't deny it. We didn't burn our Bible. We didn't renounce our faith. We just stepped back. I want to invite you to engage again. Look at Exodus 16, verse 2. In the desert, the whole community grumbled against Moses and Aaron. The Israelites said to them, if only we had died by the Lord's hand in Egypt. No, in Egypt, you'd have died by the Egyptians' hands. There we sat around pots of meat and we ate all the food we wanted. But you brought us out into the desert to starve this entire assembly to death. Again, what a happy group of people. I need to point out the obvious, and I hope by now it is obvious. And if you've been reading Exodus, it's overwhelming because I've just given you a slight sample. When you serve the Lord, Moses is serving the Lord. And not just Moses, Aaron, there's a whole tribe, a whole group of people working diligently. When you serve the Lord, the voices in response will not always be encouraging and appreciative. I went into my office and I said, I believed in Jesus. And people got torqued up. No duh. The voices are not always going to be receptive. Serve the Lord anyway. Don't allow ingratitude or a lack of recognition or expressions of suspicion. Those who will impugn your motives, give expression to dissatisfaction, whatever, deter you from God's purposes. If reading it in the Bible isn't enough, your personal experience will inform this. I remember this church came from a Bible study in my parents' home. Such a wonderful story. They put it in a book. You just read it and go, oh, that's sweet. May I tell you the rest of the story? Just a little bit. My brothers and I were not big fans of said Bible study. We didn't want strangers coming in our house once a week. Because the house wasn't that big, and they occupied the room where the television was, and we didn't have multiple televisions. And we didn't want to be locked away like something to be hidden in the closet while they had Bible study. And they didn't have good small group leader training. They didn't have a 60-minute Bible study with a formal beginning and a formal conclusion. They thought they should just stay until. It was awful. And there wasn't a church to provide childcare. So when somebody in the group had kids, guess what? They wanted us to engage with those kids that we didn't like. And we told them we didn't like it. It wasn't like we said, oh, we think it is so amazing that you're opening our home to invite people into the kingdom of God and help them be grounded. We're so grateful God gave us parents like you. May you be blessed and prosper. It didn't go that way. We complained and chirped and barked. Nobody cared, but we tried. And when you and I sign up to serve the Lord, and I'm not talking just in the context of church. I mean, it may be a small group. You know, we get offended. I got my group together and somebody in the group was not happy. Did you hear Jesus? He said if you get out beyond a group of carefully recruited people, they may just flat out hate you. I think we understand that. So we go AWOL. Or if you say we're going to have one meal a week at our kitchen table, it's going to intrude on somebody's schedule. Because you may ask them to do something like really outlandish, like help me clean the table. I don't want to sit with you and have a meal. Or to practice hospitality. Well, I'd have to clean the house. Yeah, I know. It's just awful serving the Lord. Serving often feels inconvenient. Many times your friends will not be voices of affirmation. The Lord is our audience. We serve at His pleasure. Our ambition is to be pleasing Him. I don't know what's happened to us, church. And you're the best group of servers I know. When we have opportunities and we present those things to you, our routine is to have an abundance of people. More people raise their hands and say, we'll help. So I didn't come to scold you. I came to point you towards a behavior that will open your life to God in a way that I don't know anything else that will. Serving is an expression of humility. And I'm not talking about principally through the context of organized church activities, but the context of your life. Go to work to serve the Lord. Go to school to serve the Lord. Go into the groups of your friends in social settings to serve the Lord. Folks, I belabored the point a bit. I want us to all to understand if we choose to serve the Lord, if we take the name of Jesus on our lips and we want to live out a biblical worldview, if we want to be salt and light in our world, and you do it beyond the context of your private prayer closet, not everybody will applaud. I'm ashamed that for decades in the public square, in the corporate boardrooms, when we mentioned the name of Jesus, if someone raised their hands and said we were offended, we were told that we should retire, we should be quiet, that we shouldn't bring our faith into those public places. And we quietly and demurely said, okay, and we withdrew our faith. until we find ourselves now where our corporate boardrooms are filled with very ungodly worldviews. And the public square is filled with a group of ideas that are competing that are none of them godly. They mutilate our children. I'm ashamed that we withdrew, and we're going to have the courage to walk back into all those places and say our faith and our worldview has a right in the public square and in the corporate boardroom and in the halls of the universities and the hospitals and the courtrooms. We don't have to be angry. We don't have to be belligerent. We certainly don't have to be violent, but we have retreated long enough. We have to serve the Lord.
4: We'll be right back. But first, Pastor Allen wants to share a limited edition commemorative set to help you celebrate God's faithfulness to our nation.
6: 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What a wonderful privilege we have. You know, God has blessed our nation so many good things. People say to me, well, our whole history's not good. Well, folks, you know, my history's not great. Your family history's not perfect. But you love your family. You love your children. In spite of our weaknesses, well, our nation hadn't been perfect. But through that whole story, the goodness of God is evident. It still is. Let's ask God to bless America again.
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5: The patterns we have in Scripture are not patterns of thunderous applause from all the people. Even those who are benefiting from the expressed power of God were grumbling their way through the process. Ultimately, they forfeited their opportunity. You see, when you're choosing whether you're going to serve the Lord or you're going to grumble, I would caution you, you can grumble your point right out of the blessing of God. But if you're in a place and everybody's not cheering for you and you understand that it's not universal support for your quiet, persistent expressions of your faith, I want you to know it doesn't mean God has abandoned you or you're outside of His assignment. I brought you just a sampling from Jesus and His friends in Matthew 26. It's a discussion about Jesus. It said the chief priest and the elders of the people assembled in the palace of the high priest. You would expect that to be a pretty godly place. You've got the chief priest and the high priest, and they're gathered in the home of the high priest. You're thinking this is like a pretty kosher Bible study. And they plotted to arrest Jesus in some sly way and to kill him. But not during the feast, they said, or there may be a riot amongst the people. A lot of people liked what Jesus was doing. In fact, the majority of the people, more people were for him than against him. But the people who were against him were powerful and persistent. You know, it's fashionable these days to say the Jews killed Jesus. Not the majority of them. A handful of very determined, powerful, politically connected people organized Jesus' execution. The Romans killed him with the blessings of the Jewish leadership in Jerusalem. It's not just Jesus. In Matthew 14, Herod, one of the governors of a region of Israel, son of Herod the Great. Herod had John, this is John the Baptist, had him arrested and he bound him and he put him in prison because of Herodias, his brother Philip's wife. For John had been saying to Herod, it's not lawful for you to have her. Herod had married his brother's wife, and John
7: had the temerity to say in public, you shouldn't be doing that. So Herod wanted to kill John. John could have lived to be a much older man if he would have just done polite Bible studies about Moses. And you and I have had the imagination, if we just don't say anything about Jesus, if we leave our Bibles at home, if we segment our lives, I mean, we can worship with enthusiasm, we all get together, and then we can just quibble about whether we worship the right way. That we can honor the Lord. After all, we're born again. We've said that prayer and we took a dip in the pool. And again, I'm an advocate for conversion and an advocate for baptism and an advocate for being filled with the Spirit and an advocate for all of those things. But the point of all of those things is to enable us to serve the Lord with our lives. God sent Moses back to Egypt to go see the most powerful person in the nation and say, let my people go. Surely we can have the courage to say, don't mutilate our children. Marriage is between a man and a woman. What's sexually moral and immoral is not a cultural distinction. It comes to us from the pages of Scripture. And the hardest place to talk about that is in the context of our homes. Because we all understand there's consequences. And because of the proliferation of ungodliness, those consequences are closer to us than they've ever been. But it's because we've been silent for so long. We've been AWOL for so long. We haven't been at the kitchen table with our kids when they were young, helping them to understand biblical values in a way that they could withstand the assault that they're going to get when they get to the university. And now we've got to go do some heavy lifting. Let's serve the Lord, church. Herod wanted to kill John, but he was afraid of the people. They considered him a prophet. More people were for John than were against him. But John brought the ire of some powerful people. In Acts chapter 5, they called the apostles in. And they had them flogged. Flogged's an old English word. They had them beaten with whips. Their backs laid open. They ordered them not to speak in the name of Jesus. Cancel culture's not new. They got deplatformed. And the apostles left the Sanhedrin, that's the august body who condemned Jesus, rejoicing that they had been counted worthy to suffer disgrace for the name of Jesus. Disgrace is an interesting word to me. The little prefix dis means without. They rejoiced that they were willing to be without grace. In the public setting, the power brokers in the city of Jerusalem, the most important city in the nation of Israel at that time, had fallen from grace. They weren't welcome anymore. They've been marked. They've been identified. They're going to be shunned. They've been physically tortured. We are without grace in this city. It seems to me for far too long we would do almost anything we could to maintain a position of grace. Hide our faith, hide our affiliation. We've been AWOL a bit. But it didn't start in the public square. It started in our homes and in our lives. We thought, well, if we can just, you know, if we can have a job and earn what we want to do and put our kids where we want them to go and they can get on the teams we want them to get on, we'll go to church from time to time. We'll do our church stuff, but we're going to live like everybody else. God's called us to be different. Moses, I need you to go back to Egypt and help those people out of darkness. God called us to the 21st century to say to the people living in the dark, there's a better way. There's a better way. There's a better way. I know I'm preaching to the choir a bit, but the choir once in a while needs a good sermon. I'll close with one last passage. It's God's verse of preparation for us. It's 2 Timothy 3. Paul is coaching a young man. He's mentoring him. 2 Timothy, Paul writes from a Roman prison cell. He's awaiting trial and most likely execution. And he says to Timothy, everyone who wants to live a godly life in Christ Jesus will get chocolate cake. Everyone who wants to live a godly life in Christ Jesus will be what? Persecuted. Everyone. There's going to be some pushback. Why? It's not about governments. It's not about politics. There's a spiritual conflict in the earth. And if you identify with Jesus, and when you claim him as Lord of your life, you have identified with him. You inherit an adversary. I don't like that. It has nothing to do with what you like. And because of that affiliation, there will be resistance to you. Don't be frightened. Don't be discouraged. Greater is the spirit within you than the spirit that opposes you. God is more than able. As you read the book of Exodus, God fed and watered more than 1 million people without Costco or Sam's. There were no emergency rooms and they were healthy. There were no pharmacies. There was no universal health care. God took care of them. The greatest challenges were internal, inside the camp. Occasionally there's some external group of people. The Amorites are going to swell up and not cooperate, and God dispatches them rather expediently. The outside source, the threats are pretty easily addressed because our God is a warrior. The greater challenges are internal, and that's still true with us today. The greatest battles are inside of us. Lord, I forgive because I need to be forgiven. Lord, I repent because I've chosen some wrong paths. God, I've been silent because I didn't want to face the pushback. God, I haven't served because I was clever enough to know that everybody probably wouldn't applaud and I'd just rather be quiet. I didn't want to be a voice in a community. I didn't want to be a voice in a place. I didn't want to identify with my faith. I wanted to have a private conversion. And I want to invite you today, Memorial Day, while we remember those people who have given their lives in service of our nation, raised their hands. I was in a museum recently and I saw a photograph of one of those Higgins boats that was headed towards the beaches of France. And it looked to me like they were children in that boat. And I couldn't help but put names to them because I have people that I care a great deal about that are in those age ranges today. And I thought those young people climbed in those boats willingly. Surely, we can take the name of Jesus with us. We don't have to be angry, but we have to be willing to tell the truth. We're waiting for the ungodly to change, and if the people of God will change, there's no pressure beyond us that can thwart the purposes of God breaking forth in the earth.
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13: That's all our news. I'm Rich Thomason in Washington.
11: War Secretary Hegseth did not sugarcoat his remarks to the NATO allies. Speaking in Brussels today, he criticized some European countries for not doing enough to provide for their own defense. He says instead they're relying on the U.S. Hegseth announcing a six-month Pentagon review of American forces stationed in Europe. Called a Memorandum of Understanding, it's been signed by the presidents of the United States and Iran. Among other things, the MOU, which also states that Iran may not purchase or produce nuclear weapons, ends hostilities and gradually lifts the U.S. blockade of Iranian ports. As Russia launches more attacks on Ukraine, Ukraine hits back, hitting a Moscow oil refinery with drones, attacking it for the second time in a week. The Dow's up 184 points, NASDAQ ahead 280. More details, srnnews.com.
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13: This afternoon, expect a mix of clouds and some sunshine with windy conditions and a chance of a passing shower. The temperature will reach a high of 71. Tonight will be mainly clear with a low of 54. I'm meteorologist Jason Caterina on Faith Talk 1500 and 101.5 FM online at faithtalkdetroit.com.
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18: Now, our murmuring often says more about us than it does about them. There are three reasons why people tend to be critical of others, and I want you to watch them in your own life, and I want to watch them in my life. Three reasons why we tend at times to be critical of others. Reason number one, We do not understand the depth of God's grace. When we understand the majesty of God's love, the magnitude of His forgiveness, the greatness of His goodness toward us, we will tend to be far more charitable toward others. We received grace so we can be gracious. You remember Paul's words in Ephesians 4 when he says, "Be kind to one another, tender-hearted, even as God for Christ's sake has forgiven you." When we sense how much we owe to Jesus for pardoning our sins, we will be much more forgiving toward others. We are forgiven so we can forgive. We are pardoned so we can pardon. We've been shown mercy so we can be merciful. We are loved so we can love. Christ speaks well of us so we can speak well of others. The first reason we tend at times to be critical is because we do not understand the fullness of God's grace. The second reason we at times tend to be critical is we don't understand the nature of our own hearts. We're insecure in our own relationship with Jesus and with others. Therefore, for some strange reason, when we criticize others and knock them down, we tend to feel that we can elevate ourselves. You see, here's an eternal truth. You never elevate yourself by pulling others down. Our assurance is in Christ. Our security is in Christ. Our worth is in Christ. And in some way, some strange way, it's hard to understand that some people feel if they criticize others, it fuels their own pride and makes them feel superior. When we criticize others, we can have this tinge of superiority. But when we're secure in Christ, we lift others up rather than pulling others down. So the second reason we sometimes criticize others with negative words is we don't understand the nature of our own hearts. Now there's another reason. We don't understand the situation that they're going through. The less you understand about somebody else, the more you tend to be critical of that person. We make judgments without really knowing the facts. We have a superficial knowledge of the experience that they're going through. We criticize what we do not know. Let me give you an example of this. Early one morning in New York City, there was a man riding on a train that Monday morning. And it's a commuter train. The train's packed with people. He's riding with his three kids. One child is about 5 years old. One child's about 6, 7. One child's about 9 or 10. And the kid, he's sitting down and his head is in his hands. I want you to picture this scene. The train is absolutely full of people. Some people are reading their newspaper. Some people are listening to music on their headphones. Some people are looking at the news on their iPhone. Some people are reading a book. And as this man is sitting on the train, his head's in his hands. His kids are running up and down the aisle of the train, the commuter train. They're loud, they're jumping on the seats, and people are getting nervous. And you can see that people are getting nervous. I mean, they're really nervous. And pretty soon, one lady puts down her newspaper and looks at the guy and says, "Sir, the least you can do is take care of your kids. Your kids are some of the most undisciplined kids I've ever seen. Why don't you get them under control, mister?" He looks up, the kids are down there a ways from him, and in a quiet whisper he says, "I'm so sorry. We've just come from the hospital. My wife had a long battle with cancer and died last night. I haven't told my kids yet, and I had my head in my hands. I was kind of ignoring them because I'm trying to figure out what to say when I come home." Did that lady feel any different when she knew the story? Did she feel any different? What do you think? Did she feel any different when she knew the story? See, when she knew the story, it made all the difference. Often we criticize others because we don't know the story. We don't know what they're going through. We don't know their heartache. We don't know the pain that they've experienced. I love what it says in Proverbs chapter 18, verse 13. Proverbs chapter 18, and you're looking there at verse 13. The book of Proverbs gives us such wisdom in human relationships, such wisdom in the way that we deal with others. Proverbs chapter 18, verse 13. The scripture says, "He who answers a matter before he hears it, it is a folly and shame to him." Now, I like the way the English Revised Version puts this. I'm a King James person, but sometimes you get a nuance. Proverbs 18, verse 13 says, same verse, "Let people finish speaking before you try to answer them." Oh, wow. Husbands, wives, I should not dwell on this very much. Let your wife finish speaking before you try to answer her. Let your husband finish speaking his sentence before you interrupt half. No, I shouldn't have gone there. All right. "Let people finish speaking before you try to answer them. That way you will not embarrass yourself and look foolish." That's the Revised Standard of this. Isn't that? That's great. "Let people finish." In other words, what's it saying? Listen to others. Try to understand why they respond the way they do. Attempt to enter their world and comprehend their life experience. Now, there's something, though, that we don't want to listen to. That's criticism about another person. Let's suppose that you are not the one doing the criticizing, but there's somebody that comes to you and they begin giving you this tirade of about somebody else. How do you handle that? Here's our fourth principle. If we listen to criticism about a brother or sister in Christ and enjoy, now notice the words, enjoy hearing about their failures, we are as guilty before God as if we spoke the words ourselves. So if I entertain enjoyment about listening to other people criticize other people, I'm as guilty before God. You remember in Revelation chapter 12, verse 11, it talks about the devil. And what does it say about the devil here in Revelation chapter 12? Revelation, the 12th chapter. And you'll notice there in the 12th chapter of the book of Revelation, Revelation chapter 12 and verse 10. "And I heard a loud voice saying, now salvation and strength in the kingdom of our God in the power of his Christ have come. For the accuser of our brethren, who accused them before God day and night, has been cast down." What's the devil called here? He's called what? The accuser of our brethren. So if we listen to such talk, we become Satan's sympathizers. I don't want to be one of Satan's sympathizers, do you? I'm sure that you don't want to be one either. If we join in the criticism and speak evil or negatively of others, we develop those traits in our own lives. Look, here's a marvelous statement, quite long, but every sentence in it is remarkable. Gospel Workers, page 479. Gospel Workers, page 479. Cultivate. Now, when you cultivate your garden, what do you have to do when you cultivate the garden? You have to work at it, right? When you cultivate something, it doesn't come naturally. Cultivate the habit. Habits often don't come naturally, of speaking well of others. Dwell upon the good qualities of those with whom you associate and see as little as possible of their errors and failings. When tempted to complain what someone has said or done, praise something in that person's character. Earnest workers have no time for dwelling upon the faults of others. We cannot afford to live on the husks of others' faults and failings. Pretty plain, isn't it? But look at how this statement goes on. Evil speaking is a twofold curse. Why is evil speaking a twofold curse? Falling more heartily upon the speaker than upon the hearer. He who scatters the seeds of dissension and strife reaps in his own soul the deadly fruits. Now, this next sentence is powerful. The very act of looking for evil in others develops evil in those who look. By dwelling upon the faults of others, we are changed into the same image, but by beholding Jesus, talking of his love, perfection of character, we become changed into his image. So evil speaking produces what? Evil in those that look. So what do you do when somebody comes to you and begins criticizing somebody else? You simply smile and say to them, have you talked to John or Mary about this? Let me pray with you that when you approach them, that you'll approach them with a humble heart and the two of you will be reconciled. See, that's when somebody comes to me and says, Pastor, have you heard this and this and this? I say, you know, I'm happy to pray with you about it, but if you talk to them about it. That leads me to the fifth principle in this, having the speech of Jesus.
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18: Conflicts can often be resolved if we follow the counsel in Matthew chapter 18, verse 15. It's amazing how you can solve conflicts. Jesus has given us wise counsel, and there's a practical reason for it. I want you to look at Matthew chapter 18 and verse 15. Here's your fifth principle. We can often resolve multiple conflicts if indeed we follow the counsel of Jesus. Matthew 18, verse 15, Jesus says, moreover, if your brother sins against you, that is, if you have aught against your brother, go and tell him his fault between you and him alone. If he hears you, you have gained your brother. Now, this is a powerful passage. When the problems we have with another person are shared with other people, the problem spreads, and people tend to do what? They tend to take sides. When you go to the other person, what does it do? It limits the conflict between the two of you. And why do you go? The purpose of going is reconciliation. The purpose of going is not so you can be defensive. The purpose of going is not so you can tell the other person how angry you are with them. The purpose of going is to unite heart with heart, mind with mind, spirit and spirit. Secondly, going directly to the other person enables us to understand their point of view. We may have misunderstood something they said. We may have created an unnecessary barrier. Following the biblical counsel removes that barrier. We can understand. Thirdly, following the biblical counsel by discussing the issue privately provides the best opportunity to avoid hostility. It provides the best opportunity to keep the other person from becoming super defensive. Approaching another when problems arise with an attitude of humility and a heart filled with forgiveness makes all the difference. The purpose of going directly to another is not to defend our point of view. It's not to argue for our position. It's to reconcile our differences. It's to create a spirit of unity so the devil can't drive a wedge between us. Sometimes, you know, after we've spoken to another, sometimes things don't work out as we wish they would. And maybe we need to bring somebody else with us to mediate, to solve conflicts. But most of all, we go in the spirit of kindness, love, humility, in the spirit of Christ to speak gracious words. The reason we go to another is to bring us together, not to create further separation. Now, here's the sixth principle. Encouraging words, hopeful words can make an eternal difference in somebody's life. They can save a life. John 6, verse 63. John 6, verse 63. Jesus says to us that the words he speaks can save our life. And as we echo his words, we bring life to others. John 6, verse 63, what does Jesus say to you? It's the Spirit who gives life. The flesh profits nothing. The words that I speak to you, they are spirit and they are life. The words of Christ are life-giving. And when our words reflect the words of Jesus, they too become life-giving. I was in the major auditorium in Jamaica, actually in the large stadium there in Jamaica. We are having a satellite series that went through not only Jamaica, but all of Inter-America. And always before my meetings, I come an hour ahead of time, go over the sermon, pray about it, look out over an empty auditorium and think about the people that are going to be there and pray for those seats. The program producer was up in the balcony and he yelled down at me, "Pastor Mark!" I yelled back up. Now, we're in a large stadium. I'm getting ready to preach. I'm going over my sermon. I'm praying. I want no interruptions. He said, "Pastor Mark." "Yes." He said, "There's somebody on the phone. They need to talk to you." I yelled back, "Tell him to call me later after the meeting." He said that this lady is insistent. It's a young woman. She's got to talk to you. She got to talk now. All of a sudden, the Holy Spirit impresses me. "Forget about your sermon. Go talk to that lady." So I picked up the phone. "Hello, this is Pastor Mark Finley. Pastor, I just wanted to call you. You're the last person I'm going to talk to on this earth. I have the pills in my hand. I'm going to swallow them right now and commit suicide. But I want to give you my name. My father is a prominent elder in this country. And I want you to go and tell him after my death that I love him. And tell him that I had no hope." I said, "Tell me your story. Tell me your story. Tell me why you have no hope. Tell me what's driven you to that point." "Well, Pastor, I used to go to an Adventist college, but I got involved with my friends on Friday nights where the other kids were at Vespers. I was going out and partying a lot, got involved in out drinking, and a lifestyle that was not in harmony. I didn't let anybody know. I kept all those things secret. And Pastor, I feel so guilt-ridden. I feel so guilt-ridden that life is not worth living. Just tell my dad I loved him." We talked about God's mercy. We talked about his forgiveness. We talked about his love. I could tell that my words were getting through to her. And at the right moment, I said, "I want you to do something for me right now. And I want you to keep your phone so I can hear you. I want you to go to the toilet right now and take those pills in your hand and flush them down." It was a serious moment, but usually I don't listen to people flushing the toilet. I said, "I want you to flush them down right now." She flushes them. I go there. I'm listening. "Are they all gone?" "Yes." "Are there any more in the bottle?" "No, Pastor." "Now, the next thing I want you to do is this. Who's your closest friend?" She tells me. "How far do they live from you?" "Oh, they're not far." "I want you to go there right now." "How long is it going to take you to get there?" 10 minutes. "When you get there, call me. And I'll tell you something. Give me the address." She gives me the address. "I'll tell you what. If you don't go there, I'm coming after you. Whether you're dead or alive, I'm coming after you. You need to know this preacher is serious. You go there and call me." She calls me. "All right. I want you to talk to your friend for the next hour. After my sermon, I'm calling you again." So I call her again. We pray. And we pray. And we pray. And I say, "Look, where do you live?" She gives me her address. I said, "This is amazing. I'm flying in a helicopter to an appointment to preach to thousands of people about 5 minutes from where you live. I'll tell you what I want you to do. I want you to come to that sermon because I'm not preaching to everybody that night. I'm preaching to you, young lady. I preach a sermon called The Best Is Yet to Come. And I tell her, look, before I leave this place, you gotta come and talk to me. You gotta tell me you're gonna be okay. Or else I'm gonna be too worried about you. And you don't wanna worry an old preacher, please." I preach a sermon called The Best Is Yet to Come. The helicopter's in the field. People are greeting me. They're taking pictures. I don't care about that. All I want to know is this lady going to be okay? Is this lady going to be okay? I'm heading for the helicopter. I,

0: The Christ who spoke positive, uplifting, encouraging words to those around him will give you the words to speak to others. Isaiah 50, verse 4. One of the most marvelous passages in all the Bible on the words we speak. Now, there are four things about our text that we need to know about. Isaiah 50, verse 4. I do not have the ability to speak the right word at the right time to people. But God can give us those words. God, through His Holy Spirit, can put the words in our mouth. Isaiah 50, verse 4. The Lord has given me. Let's read it together from the screen. You ready to read? The Lord has given me the tongue of the learned, that I should know how to speak a word in season to him who is weary. He wakens me morning by morning. He awakens my heart to hear as the learned. Now notice, first part of the text, the Lord God has given me the tongue of the learned. You and I are not wise enough to know who needs what word when. We're not wise enough to know that that person going by us needs a word of encouragement, a word of hope. We're not wise enough to speak the right word. But the Lord God, as we get up in the morning and say, Jesus, give me the words to speak to people around me today. Help me be a blessing to those around me today. Lord, help me speak the right words to those around me. The Lord God's given me the tongue of the learned that I may know how to speak. The tongue of the learned, that's what I say. How to speak, that's the way I say it. A word in season to him who's weary. What's in season? What's that mean, in season? At the right time.
1: 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And now, a final thought from Pastor Mark.
0: Is what you say important? Is how you say it important? Is the right time to say it important? Can you say the right thing in the wrong way at the wrong time? Is the best time to bring up problems 5 minutes before you go to sleep? Even if you say it in the right way, is there a right time? The Lord God has given me what? The tongue of the learned, that I might know what? How to speak a word when? In season to him that's weary. Our prayer each morning should be, God, help me speak encouraging, hopeful words at the right time, in the right way. Christ's Object Lessons, page 340. Wherever we are, we should watch for opportunities of speaking to others of the Savior. If we follow Christ's example in doing good, hearts will open to us as they did to him. Not abruptly, but with tact born of divine love, we can tell them of him who is chiefest among 10,000 and the one altogether lovely. This is the very highest work in which we can employ the talent of speech. It was given to us that we might present Christ as a sin-pardoning Savior. You may wonder what talents you have. The greatest talent that God has given you is the talent of speech.

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6: I wonder, has anyone in this place adopted the doctrine of demon and have forgotten to be grateful?
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7: This is The Alternative Broadcast, featuring the timeless biblical teachings from the archives of Dr. Tony Evans. Even though we're blessed with abundance, it seems we're never satisfied with what we've got, and that makes us vulnerable to the enemy. Today, Dr. Evans explains the advantages of a grateful heart and its power to help you defeat the doctrine of demons. Let's join him.
6: Let me read it to you. It says, "But the Spirit expressly says that in the latter or later times, some will fall away from the faith, paying attention to deceitful spirits and doctrines of demons. By means of the hypocrisy of liars seared in their own conscience as a branding iron. Men who forbid marriage and advocate abstaining from foods, which God hath created, get this, to be gratefully shared in by those who believe and know the truth. For everything created by God is good, and nothing is to be rejected if it is received with," you see it, "gratitude. For it is sanctified by means of the word of God and prayer." He makes a correlation between demonic activity and ingratitude. So the problem is that false teachers under the influence of demons, get this, were keeping Christians from fully enjoying what God had provided. If your Christian life is a negative, if your Christian life is measured by only what you can't do now that you are a Christian, you have been duped by demons. The Christian life should be made up more of what I enjoy under God rather than what I can't enjoy under God. Now, let me give you a biblical illustration of this lack of gratitude that shows up as a demonic doctrine. Remember Eve in the garden? Satan, who's an angel, head of all the demons, got Eve to question the goodness of God. Satan got Eve to focus on the one tree she couldn't eat from rather than the 1,000 trees she could eat from. If you live your Christian life with ingratitude, if you only look at what you don't have or can't have because you're a Christian, then you're missing out on maximizing your spiritual potential. Look how important this was to God. Deuteronomy 6, verse 10. Then it shall come about when the Lord your God brings you into the land which he swore to your fathers, Abraham, Isaac, and Jacob, to give you great and splendid cities which you did not build, and houses full of good things which you did not fill, and huge cisterns which you did not dig, and vineyards and olive trees which you did not plant, and you shall eat and be satisfied, then watch yourself. We'd say today, check yourself, lest you forget the Lord who brought you from the land of Egypt out of the house of slavery. You shall fear only the Lord your God and worship him and swear by his name. You shall not follow other gods, any of the gods of the people who surround you, for the Lord your God is in the midst of you. He is a jealous God. Otherwise, the anger of the Lord your God will be kindled against you and he will wipe you off of the face of the earth. I wonder, has anyone in this place adopted the doctrine of demons and have forgotten to be grateful? Have forgotten to live a grateful kind of life? He's not just saying, thank you, thank you, thank you, thank you, thank you, thank you, thank you, thank you, thank you. He's talking about a grateful heart. Give thanks with a grateful heart. And that ought to be an orientation. It is the doctrine of demons that causes us to lose sight of the goodness of God. Secondly, the priority of thanksgiving. He says at the second half of verse 3, which God hath created to be gratefully shared in by those who believe and know the truth. That's a powerful verse. The most grateful people in all of the world, according to verse 3, should be those who believe and know the truth. He says those Christians who really know who God is and what God does and has done ought to be the most grateful people around, because they know that every good and perfect gift comes from above. We're going to look at that in a moment. What people want today is they want the goodies of God without being grateful to the God from whom the goodies come. They want to enjoy the benefit of God. Listen, there is nothing that you enjoy now that cannot be traced back to God. If you are enjoying the home you live in, then that means you are enjoying a home that somewhere in it has beams made of wood. That means it was taken from somebody's tree that's located in some place on some parcel of land. And you can all trace it all back to the provision of God. If anybody knows that God is the source of all good, it ought to be Christians, and therefore we ought to be thankful. We shouldn't have to be begged to give gratitude. We don't need a holiday to have a Thanksgiving session. It ought to be a way of life because we know it comes from God. So Ephesians 5:20 says, always give thanks for all things. 1 Thessalonians 5:18 says, in everything give thanks, for this is the will of God concerning you. Turn with me quickly. Hold your finger here, but turn to Romans chapter 14, verse 6. He who observes the day observes it for the Lord. He who eats does so for the Lord. And he gives thanks to God. And he who eats not, for the Lord, he does not eat, and gives thanks to the Lord. For no one lives for himself, and no one dies for himself. If we live, we live for the Lord. And if we die, we die for the Lord. Therefore, whether we live or die, we are the Lord's. He is saying you give thanks to God because God ought to be the central and sum total of your life. When you get up in the morning, you ought to give thanks. And the first thing you ought to give thanks for is that you got up in the morning. That God has given you another day of life. And for that, you give thanks. It's not automatic. Look at the obituary section. And you ought to give thanks. Now, you ought to say, you might say, well, I don't feel like giving thanks. I mean, he's been getting me up hundreds of mornings. But you don't want him to miss one, do you? He says, our life belongs to the Lord. And that ought to be the sum total of how we focus. We must be able to give thanks. Of course, the classic story of this, as you well know, is the story of the 10 lepers. 10 lepers. All of them with this debilitating, ultimately fatal disease called leprosy. A sort of cancer of the skin that caused you to lose feeling in your limbs and your extremities, and your fingers would waste away and your hands would waste away. You'd be eaten alive. That's what the disease of leprosy did to the skin. It would literally eat you up alive. Jesus Christ came passing one day and all 10 said, have mercy on us, son of David. Heal us. Jesus had compassion on the 10, spoke the word and said, go show yourself to the priest. And as they walked to show themselves to the priest, the Bible says their skin became like the skin of a baby. They were totally healed and totally transformed. So they begin talking to one another. Ooh, look at us. Looking good. Look at us, finally. People can come close to us now, for lepers were quarantined. But while they were on their way, one of the lepers remembered something. The scripture says he hadn't said thanks. He had been totally transformed and hadn't said thanks. So he stopped, did a 180-degree turn, went back, fell down before Jesus' feet, and said, thank you. Thank you for healing me. Thank you for demonstrating your power. Thank you. And then Jesus asked a question. He said, but were there not 10? Did you hear the question? Were there not 10? What happened to the other 9? I'll tell you what happened to it. They were so busy enjoying the blessing, they forgot the blessor. They were so busy enjoying the goodness of God that they forgot the God who had been good. And it is possible as Christians that we have so much blessing from God that we forget the blessor because of the enjoyment of the blessing. Whenever you love the blessing more than you love the blessor, it's idolatry. You are worshiping the gift, not the giver. And that is idolatry.
7: 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I'll repeat that contact information after part 2 of today's lesson and this.
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6: Notice in verse 4 the provision of thanksgiving. For everything God created, or everything created by God, is good. And nothing is to be rejected if it is received with what? Gratitude. And this is in the same passage that's talking about demons. If there's something that's not good, that means it's been tampered with by the devil or by you. Because when God made what he made, remember creation, Genesis 1, and God said it was good. It was good. It was very good. God doesn't make junk. And as a result, he says, everything from God is good. Satan wants you to believe God is holding out on me. Listen to me. If God is holding out on you, it isn't good. You say, but it looks good. It tastes good. It smells good. You know, a baby Ruth is good, but that don't mean you need it. In other words, goodness has to do with intrinsic quality, not external enjoyment. Now let's see something about God real quick here by looking over a few pages to the book of James, chapter 1, one of the great, great verses on God's immutability, his changelessness. Chapter 1, verse 17, every good thing bestowed and every perfect gift is from above, that is from God, coming down from the Father of lights, that is, the Father who created the luminaries in the sky, the stars, the moon, the sun, that's the Father of lights. He created the lights in the heavens. It comes down from the Father who created the starry skies. Now get this last line. With whom, talking about the Father, there is no variation or shifting shadow. With whom there is no variation or shifting shadow. To understand the phrase shifting shadow, you have to make the link to Father of Lights. Because as the earth rotates around the sun, then it turns in such a way that a part of the earth is no longer facing the sun. We call it nighttime. That is the shadow, that is the darkness that comes because of the rotation of the earth around the sun. Now, the sun has not changed. The sun is full of light. The sun is full of power. But the earth changes, and therefore a shadow or darkness or nighttime comes across the earth. He makes that comparison here when he says, with the Father of lights, there is no variation or shifting shadow. We call this the immutability of God. That is, that God is consistent. Now watch this. If you have nighttime in your life, you've been turning. You've been like the earth. Listen to me. You say, but how can I not turn when I have a bad day? How can I not turn when I lose my job? I'll tell you how you don't turn. You don't turn by giving thanks. You see, giving thanks points you back to God regardless of your circumstance. What we do is we turn to the circumstance and become a shadow with our back to the sun. Even though it's nighttime by the hour, keep facing the sun so that the consistent light of God, where there is no shifting shadow, can continue to radiate on you despite your circumstances. Look for the goodness of God, because no matter what you're going through, it's always there. And that's why Job said, even in his dark hour, though he slay me, yet will I trust him. And finally, the power of thanksgiving. 1 Timothy 4, 5 says, for it is sanctified by means of the word of God and prayer. Sanctified. To set apart for God's unique usage. When you take the good things that God gives and give God the glory that he deserves, the ordinary becomes extraordinary. Turn to John 6. Let me show you what I mean. Verse 5. Jesus, therefore, lifting up his eyes and seeing a great multitude was coming to him, said to Philip, where are we to buy bread that these may eat? Philip says in common everyday English, I don't know. There are 5,000 men, not counting women and children. Jesus says, Phil, where are we going to get food for these folks? Verse 8. One of his disciples, Andrew, Simon Peter's brother, said to him, there is a lad who has 5 barley loaves, 5 little pancakes, and 2 fish, but what are these for so many people? Or to put it another way, Jesus, let's be practical. Any of you like that? Real practical people. Okay? They had forgotten who they were talking to. That's number one. And they forgot thanksgiving. Now watch this. Jesus comes over, say, have everybody sit down and let's give thanks. If you catch anything, catch this. Philip and Andrew only saw what was lacking. They only saw what they didn't have. They only saw what was missing. They only saw the negative. They saw what couldn't be done. But what Jesus saw was what God had provided. All God had provided was 5 barley loaves and 2 fish. But what they needed were hundreds and thousands of barley loaves, because it not only says that everybody ate, it says everybody ate all that they wanted. So they weren't just lacking a few extra pieces of bread here. We're talking about a factory of bread. We're talking about a fishery here. They are in desperate need. Jesus could have said, Lord, how come you didn't provide more money? How come you didn't provide more food? He could have complained and fussed. He said, Lord, thanks. I want to thank you that even though it's 2 fish, it's the 2 fish you supply. I want to thank you, even though it's only 5 pieces of bread, you supplied it. Now, I'm going to be grateful for what I have, but I just need to tell you, I need more. I thank you because whatever the Son asks, you give. Jesus Christ closes his prayer, opens up his eyes, and they have more bread than they can eat, more fish than they can eat. What did Jesus do unique? Only thing I can see in this whole passage, he didn't say hocus pocus. There were no magic acts in here. Verse 11 says Jesus did one thing, gave thanks. Giving thanks is powerful. He sanctified 5 loaves and 2 fish, and they began to reduplicate themselves. You say, but everything is wrong in my life. No, there is something right. God has done something for everybody in this room. And so you need to give him the praise. You don't have to read it now, but sometime when you get a chance, read 1 Chronicles 16, verses 7 to 36, and listen to the saints give God thanks. If you and I begin to give God thanks, Satan must vacate the premises. We must give him thanks. Christians ought to give it up. They ought to give God the praise due his name and let that thing spread and watch the fish multiply. So let's give it up. Give God the praise. Let's do his name. If you increase thanksgiving and decrease complaining, your circumstances will begin to change. Because when you increase complaining and when you don't enjoy what God has given, you have adopted the doctrine of demons. Idolatry. Those who love God give thanks.
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4: The Memorandum of Understanding has been signed by President Trump. That happened just really a few hours ago, but overnight that happened. That was at Versailles, where it was signed. And now we have the agreement. And at the same time, we have Vice President Vance currently, right now, as we are live, taking questions from reporters specifically on the Iran deal. We know he has been heading up a lot of this and taking a lot of flack for it. Look, I know you guys have a lot of questions or comments about this. Maybe some positive, maybe some negative. It's okay. Give me a call. 1-800-684-3110. I want to hear from you. You're as much a part of this show today. It's just me and you today. We'll have Rick Grinnell joining us a little bit later. But let's break it all down. We're going to go through it point by point, discuss it. And at the very end of the show, we're actually going to have Will Haynes read you the pretty much the entire plan and what it looks like, and give you a little commentary as well. So you're going to actually hear it word for word. And I think that's very important. That'll be at the very end of the show. But I think we should start off again. Vice President Vance is speaking right now. This just happened moments ago. Let's go Byte 13.
6: You're hoping this deal would prevent Iran in the future from getting a nuclear weapon, but from what's been put out there of the MOU, I'm curious, how does the MOU reflect that in the future Iran will not in fact get a nuclear weapon? What's stopping them from down the road, to your point, rebuilding and restarting from where we were pre the war?
7: Well, number one, they would have to get a lot of money in order to rebuild the nuclear program. You're talking about billions and billions of nuclear infrastructure that the United States destroyed. In order for them to rebuild that program, they would have to get a lot of money. And we have them in an economic chokehold right now that we're not going to release until they fundamentally change their behavior. What would that look like? That would mean a real inspections regime. That would mean a real enforcement regime. As the MOU contemplates, that would mean the destruction of their enriched stockpile. All of these things are the sorts of steps you're going to take if you're serious about ending your nuclear weapons program. And that, again, is why I go back to this fundamental trade that's built into the deal. They need money to do anything. Their economy is in absolute dire straits. But in order for them to get any integration into the world economy, they're going to have to show us and verify for us that they are changing their behavior. And that's why the deal is set up in the way that it is.
4: I think that's maybe one of the big fundamental misunderstandings that's happening within this. Again, that was J.D. Vance. He is currently still speaking, by the way, on this topic right now from the White House. This is happening in real time, and we're making sure we're covering it if anything, you know, needs to come in. Right now, it's kind of like question and answer time. We're going to have some more statements from him coming up throughout the show as well from President Trump and others. Again, I think one of the big misunderstandings of this is how the financial a part of this is going to work. You're seeing that $300 billion number be thrown around a lot. And what they're not saying is, of course, any sort of investment. We're not talking about, again, American taxpayer investment. We're talking about even just investments from the world stage. Would have to be at a point where Iran is showing that they have changed and continue to change. It's not like here's a check. Go ahead and do what you want to do. There's a lot of conversations. Look, I think there's good and bad here. I don't want to like sugarcoat it and act like we think that all of this is good. But I do think there's a little bit more blue sky than people are showing. And even the conservative press, there's some good in this. Do I think it's the perfect deal? No, but again, it's also not the final deal. It is still the memorandum of understanding that has been signed. A final deal will still come 30-plus days from now, and that is if Iran sticks to what they agreed to, which, again, is essentially holding on any sort of enrichment, any sort of nuclear, pretty much staying the status quo, which at this point is at zero due to the original attacks. And we obviously have to see how Israel reacts. We have to see how all this reacts. We have a lot of commentary to go through, but I want to hear from you. 1-800-684-3110. Again, the signed memorandum of understanding with Iran happened late last night, and it happened at Versailles with French President Emmanuel Macron sitting right next to President Trump as he's set to return to the United States today. So that is just an interesting visual to think about, the fact that this deal happened in the Palace of Versailles. What a world we live in, folks. 1-800, and what a President Trump kind of move. 1-800-684-3110. I do want to hear from you. 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
4: Welcome back to Seculo. Of course, phone lines are open for you, and I want to hear from you. As you may know, the agreement has been signed. President Trump signed it late last night at the Palace of Versailles. I want to break down some of the information that has come out from it. We'll go through some of the details, but I also want to not ignore right now that J.D. Vance, who has taken a lot of credit or maybe a lot of blame, depending on what side you're on, for this deal, is talking right now as we speak about this. So I think we should hear from Vice President Vance. And then when we get done with this bit, I'll also break down some of the big talking points, the big sticking, you know, the headlines. And then later on in the show, we got Rick Grinnell joining us. He'll give us an insight. And then the end of the show, I want to make sure you hear the deal yourself. So Will Haynes put together a great video package our team did with Will, where Will just broke it all down. Read it essentially word for word for you. So you're not going to want to miss that. That's going to be the very end of the show. Between now and then, though, I want to take your calls at 1-800-684-3110. I want to know what you think of this signed agreement now that we've all seen it. But let's hear again from Vice President Vance, and then we're going to break more down.
7: Now, what I would say to, you know, some of the critics of the deal that I've heard that will say, well, Iran's going to get all this benefit. I'll repeat what I've said, and I'm probably going to have to repeat it a number of times, is what is the benefit that the Iranians get that they didn't have before? And the answer is nothing. They don't get anything unless they change their behavior. If they change their behavior, that is a thing to celebrate. That's going to transform the Middle East for a generation. If they don't change their behavior, they don't get the benefit of the bargain. And I think, I got to be honest, I think fundamentally this idea that, and it's a misrepresentation of the MOU, this idea that the Iranians get all these benefits before the deal is actually consummated, the idea that they get benefits before they change their behavior, is fundamentally a talking point that is issued by people who want the conflict to continue indefinitely, despite the fact that that's not good for the American people and it's not good for the region.
4: Yeah, I think the idea here is, look, if we're not going to have the full-blown regime change of which we thought was, how do you do that from the inside out? So, of course, you get rid of, I think there's some good here. You got rid of some really, really bad people. You got rid of the Ayatollah. You got rid of a lot of the, pretty much the entire top line government. And now you have a government that maybe, you know, and I'm being very hesitant on the maybe, is willing to work with you and work on a global stage. You have a Strait of Hormuz is opening. You're going to have oil prices drop. That's going to happen. It's, you know, as long as this deal sticks, that's going to happen in the next number of weeks. We know oil prices already dropped, but I'm talking about specifically for you, you know, at the pump. We know that is going to happen. But look, President Trump wanted this war to be over. I think that is very clear. Did not want it to keep going on. I mean, the first paragraph of this memorandum of understanding, I'll read for you, says the United States of America and the Islamic Republic of Iran and their allies in the current war by signing this MOU. Again, that's, people are using the MOU pretty regularly now, memorandum of understanding, a deal memo, if you will, declare the immediate and permanent termination of military operations on all fronts, including in Lebanon, and undertake from now on not to initiate any war or any military action against each other, and to refrain from the threat of use of force against each other, and ensuring the territorial integrity and sovereignty of Lebanon. The final deal would confirm the permanent termination of the war on all fronts, including in Lebanon, and other provisions in, you know, that go on in that paragraph. So starting off strong, starting off with, not only is this war ending, so is Lebanon. You can't even threaten war. And this agreement ends. Now think about that. How often did we have the Ayatollah going on social media, on X, giving these wide open threats all the time to the United States of America and to Israel? So essentially that's saying that that would violate this term. So if you have leadership that's just even willing to threaten, now you could probably say the same for President Trump. He has been willing to threaten quite a bit and sometimes, you know, take action when needed. Now in conversations with Israel, Israel kind of has said that they don't necessarily know that this interferes with their conversation or their conflicts with Lebanon. However, if the U.S. cannot get involved, that is going to limit how Israel responds. And that now is an interesting little, you know, piece that Iran has in this agreement, saying, well, if you go support Israel and help them when they're attacking us or attacking one of our neighbors here or supporters, well, then the deal is off as well. So again, I'm going to tell you when there's good and bad in this, where I think there could be some interesting parts. Here's another one. The United States of America and the Islamic Republic of Iran undertake to respect each other's sovereignty and territorial integrity and refrain from interfering in each other's internal affairs. Well, what does that look like? That means we're talking about the regime change concept. We're essentially letting that one be and saying, you stay out of our business, we'll stay out of your business. Now, again, all of this is a memorandum of understanding, and it's an interesting point. I do want to go ahead and take a phone call. Let's go to John, who's calling from California, who's watching on the Salem News Channel. Go ahead, John.
10: Hello, my name's John. Yeah, I'm just making a point that Trump's a crafty fox, and trust him. He knows what he's doing. He just outwits our opponents, and some of the Republicans, they're just not crafty enough. They're playing they're playing checkers. He knows how to play chess. He keeps two or three moves ahead. It's a very smart move. They can't do anything right now. You know?
4: Yeah, if anything, John, it definitely pushes back any sort of deal. I think that the deal long term will learn whether we feel like it is excellent or not. Then people were JD Vance actually just said people will realize this deal is excellent long term. That was his probably final, one of his final comments before just exiting the stage right now at the White House. He'd been speaking for a good, but 40 minutes or so, 45 minutes, taking questions about the deal in Iran. And of course, one of the big sticking points is the removal of the naval blockade for any impediments, for the Strait of Hormuz or any of that. So you're going to have a little bit more open. Now, and that's good for America, but look, let's just be honest. That's good for China. That's good for Russia. That's good for other countries as well. It's not just great for America. I do think there is some political pressure here. And President Trump was seeing where the American people were standing, and maybe it wasn't exactly where he thought. Now, I do think that this is crafty, as our caller just said. It is not a good or bad, necessarily, deal. There's good and bad in it. But I do think that, not to be an apologist for this administration, you know I never am like that in terms of that, but I am willing to look a step forward and look a little step deeper and go, well, this is interesting. He's done that before. It's the Abraham Accords. It's all of these things that never actually happened. It's saying, you know, when they were talking about Gaza originally, go, well, what if we develop it into this, you know, Riviera of the Middle East? What would that look like? It's not necessarily the right plan or the wrong plan. It's a different plan. It's a third option. It's not just, is it Israel's land? Is it a Palestinian territory? It's, what about over here? I think that's what's happening very much in this situation. It's going, what if we try this? If we're not going to have a full overthrown government for a free Iran where the people have risen up and we've created an entire new union entity, how do we bring this once thriving nation to the table? And look, I would love to see that happen again in Russia and Ukraine as well. I think that that is a big piece of this puzzle that we haven't really addressed yet, which is how this is going to play in with that. That is another one that President Trump could figure out a way to get back to the table. I think you have a global economy issue when you don't have Russia at all. You know, you have China, but you don't have Russia. Let's talk about that. Let's move forward to that. I want to play one more soundbite before we go to break from J.D. Vance as he was wrapping up today. Let's go Bite 9.
7: Peace plan in Iran is already bearing real fruits for the American people. Last night, 12.5 million barrels of oil went through the Strait of Hormuz. That is a high since the beginning of the conflict. Oil prices are down nearly at their level from the pre-war conflict. Gas prices dropped below $4 a gallon today for the first time since the conflict. And importantly, they're going to keep falling further given how low oil prices are. On the military side, the Iranians for the second night in a row did not shoot at any ships in the Strait of Hormuz. So far, they are honoring their end of the commitment. And on the blockade, CENTCOM has allowed north of a dozen ships to go through our naval blockade. And so we're also honoring our end of the early part of the agreement.
4: I do love that this is how we're judging Iran, is they made it two nights without shooting. You know, it does feel ridiculous when you say that, like, oh, look at that. 48 hours in a row. But I understand you take any win you can at this point. And look, I'd say I refilled my gas tank last night. I was running on fumes, folks. Closest I've probably been to running empty. And I can't tell you how long. I was in a movie with my daughters and I was like, we got to stop. And I refilled my tank from zero to, you know, completely full. And I mean zero. It was close. I was on the edge. I was about to call my wife and be like, look, I don't want to embarrass myself here, but we ran out of gas. And I refilled my tank, and it was at a fairly reasonable cost. Still expensive, but there wasn't three digits there in the dollar figure. There was it was under $100. It was like $70. I got a pretty big SUV. I was pretty happy with that. It's weird what makes you happy these days. I want to hear from you. 1-800-684-3110. We get back. I want to take some calls If you're watching online right now, call me too. Look, it's just me sitting here alone today. Be my friend. Be nice. Give me a call, 1-800-684-3110, and we'll keep walking you through this deal. And again, like I said, Rick Rennell's going to join us, and then at the very end, we're going to walk you through essentially word by word, word for word of this deal. Will Haynes is going to lay it all out for you. So that's coming up in just a minute. Hey, become an ACLJ champion if you can. Just got some reporting, some numbers. You do a little better this month. ACLJ.org.
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4: Phone lines are open for you at 1-800-684-3110. Thanks for joining me today. We are going over a lot of the deal points that are in the now signed agreement from both sides. Again, memorandum of understanding. There will be a more formal version of this, but as of now, President Trump has signed, so has some of the leadership in Iran. And here we are, folks. I would say it's pretty easy to declare that the war or conflict, however you want to put it, in Iran, at least for now, if everyone says, you know, does what they say, is concluded, is over. President Trump clearly wanted to get this done. Look, before the midterms, I think that we would be dishonest if we didn't think that that did push some of this. Not that he necessarily gets swayed one way politically or not, but I don't think that that's, there's nothing wrong with saying that this is something they wanted to get done quick. He never wanted this to be a long-term conflict. And now you have the right and the left trying to kind of go into panic mode, as I don't think anyone thought that this was possible, that we would actually have this wrapped up and that there would be, it's the problem. When you present something new, no one knows how to react. So you hear $300 million going to Iran. You go, how could that be? It's just like the Obama deal. And then you look at it a little closer and you go, oh, wait, it's $300 million in investment funds to that these companies are going to come in from other countries. And that's going to be over a large portion of time. And we're just talking about really, can Iran become a player on the global stage once again? And I think that is a very President Trump kind of move. It's a very interesting third way to go. I don't dislike that. I'm honest with you when I feel like there's a problem. Did I like that we weren't going to have a full regime change? And essentially this plan says pretty much black and white, that's not going to happen. Now, I don't love that. But is this the next best option? Yeah, probably. There's a lot to break down specifically in this deal. We can go line for line. I think you've heard a lot of it, and we will. In the final segment of the show, Will Haynes recorded a very special presentation because, look, we went off the air and they released this. I mean, within minutes, they had released it. And, of course, the right and the left freaked out. You had people on both sides, some of them praising it that I wouldn't expect, some of it not liking it, which I wouldn't expect. One of the big sticking points I think a lot of people are concerned about is one, and this wasn't even in the deal, but it was addressed, is that they still will have missiles. And it's not in the deal, but it says they'll still have missiles. And President Trump said, well, if Saudi Arabia gets missiles, how come they can't get missiles? Missiles can take down a building, but they can't, blow up the universe. And I think people had a little bit of a visceral reaction to that, because you get nervous when you hear those kind of people who have been this rough, who have killed tens and tens and tens of thousands, hundreds of thousands of people over the course of maybe more over the course of their entire run. But of course, even in the last year, you do get a little nervous when we're making that casual, when you see what happens in Israel, when you see the raining down of rockets. And one of the other things is this whole status quo conversation. Like one of the, here's one of the talking points. Pending the final deal, the United States of America and the Islamic Republic of Iran agree to maintain the status quo. The Islamic Republic of Iran will maintain the current status quo of its nuclear program, and the United States will not impose any new sanctions and will not deploy additional forces into the region. Well, that is concerning. So just be honest. Now, what is status quo? If it's status quo of right now, well, they don't have a lot of options because the facilities were destroyed. But if we're talking about going back to where things were, I don't know how you trust that. That's something to be a little bit nervous about. J.D. Vance did talk specifically about the missile conversation. And I want you to hear, look, I'm playing a lot of sound today, but I think it's important. This is not a deal to be like overlooked and go like, whatever, I'll move on with my day. That is why at the end of the show, we're going to break it all down really, really specifically, because I do think you need to know. Let's go by 24.
7: What has changed about the Iranian ballistics missile program is it matters much less the number of missiles they have, the number of bullets. What matters much more is the number of launchers they have, and importantly, the teams on the ground that have the capacity to launch those missiles. Their ability to launch missiles has been substantially degraded. Is it zero? No, but it's substantially degraded, and in that sense, we haven't abandoned the mission. We've accomplished that particular part of the mission. If you look at the Gulf Arab allies, and obviously the Israelis who faced a lot, the two of them together faced a brunt of these missile attacks, each of them feels substantially safer today from the Iranian missile threat than they did before. Obviously, that is something that we would like to continue. All the president said yesterday is that you can't expect any country to give up its right of self-defense. You have to have parity, and that's what the president of the United States was talking about.
4: You heard some chaos break out after that to try to get the next question in. I think that is maybe glossing over it a little bit, but I understand the

0: He stepped up to the global stage this week. How do you think J.D. Vance is doing? Let me know by giving me a call at 1-800-684-3110. I played you a lot of sound today. He's pretty, I'll be honest, I was pretty impressed with him. Again, I think he actually did a very good job. And I'm not saying that I think he should be necessarily the guy or not the guy, but he did a very good job. You want me to play this by said? All right, I want to hear even more. This is a kind of a fun part of this. Of course, he's been making the rounds. He's been promoting a book, but also showing up on a different podcast and some of the ones I really enjoy, or he's been showing up on some mainstream media outlets that I don't know if he's going to do him any favors, but maybe get some good clips from. And of course, he showed up on The View. This is again Vice President Vance this week. He kind of addressed that in jest when talking about if he should be the person who is doing these high stakes negotiations based on his background. Byte 15.
1: Some progressive criticisms of me personally saying, what experience does the Vice President of the United States have with hostile high-stakes negotiations? And I would point those progressive critics to the fact that just 2 days ago I spent over an hour on The View. So I actually have great experience in very hostile negotiations, and I've used that. I mean, look, Joy Behar is way tougher than the Iranians, and she and I are best friends now. So we're going to get to a good place here. We're going to get to a good place. We're already at a good place.
0: I don't know if that joke landed in the room as much as he wanted it to be. You didn't hear a big, you know, uproarious laugh from the press. Maybe they weren't paying attention. They're focusing on getting their next question in. But a pretty funny statement, a pretty trying to be real statement saying, look, I was on The View for an hour. Much more, you know, Joy Behar is way tougher than the Iranians, trying to kind of downplay it. And I do think the American people are like, all right, you could say that a little bit later. How about not during this memorandum of understanding conversation? But I also think that room is not necessarily lit up for comedy. But it's a funny joke, and I think you're starting to see a more presidential casual conversation starting to come out of Vice President Vance, and I think he'll need that to secure the nomination. I don't think it's his by any means. I don't think it's his for the taking. When we get back, we have a second half hour coming up. In the next segment, I'm going to take your calls right off the top of the second half hour. I don't usually do that, but we got Rick Grinnell, and then we're going to have that special presentation at the end. So the next segment is for you. Give me a call at 1-800-684-3110. If you lose us here, if you're listening on Christian Terrestrial Talk Radio, some of you don't get the full hour. 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Migrate over to ACLJ.org, to YouTube, to Rumble. 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
7: Wow.
5: And so I took a job that paid almost nothing. 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But I know my kids. Mm. And then later on, guess what? 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
10: 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My car won't start.

0: kill switch activated.
1: Calm down. It's just the kill switch. The AI program needs to know you're safe to drive.
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3: Two-time liberal loser John James was the only Michigan Republican to support the dangerous kill switch mandate, which, starting next year, allows the government and AI to determine when we can drive our own cars. What next, John? Kill switches are something they'd mandate in China. Perry Johnson is Michigan's conservative voice for freedom from dangerous liberal mandates and painful taxes. 4747. President Trump wrote, Perry Johnson is a brilliant businessman who has enjoyed great success. Above all, he loves our country. Vote Perry Johnson for governor.
4: I'm Perry Johnson, and I approve this message. Paid for by Perry Johnson for governor.
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9: Once Satan realizes that you're about to break out and get out of under his bondage, he's going to attack. I can tell you that. You have thought the way he thinks long enough. And you see, if I think the way he thinks and I get down here where I'm thinking, I'm going to be in a mess. But if I begin to think the way God thinks, then what happens? I'm going to walk on a higher plane than I've ever walked on before. And that's what we're talking about. So I'm telling you, expect it. But listen, don't say, oh my goodness, going into battle. No, praise God, I'm going in the victory.
10: 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The Christian life is like that. 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
9: We have been discussing for some time the truth that sets us free, and today I want to talk about how. So let's take just a moment to review what we said in the very beginning, and that is many of God's people who are saved people, born again, know that you are, go to church, read your Bible, pray, do all the things, activities that you know to do, and yet there's something missing in your life. The cutting edge of joy and accomplishment and achievement and contentment and fruitfulness in your life is not there. And the reason is because Satan gets us into bondage because we think the way he wants us to think rather than the way God wants us to think. So what does he do? He harasses us with these feelings of insecurity, inadequacy, inferiority, poor self-image. And the fact that we've got to measure up, and because we don't measure up to what other people expect, then we get guilt feelings. Then we berate ourselves and condemn ourselves. We forget that we're acceptable on the basis of God's grace and not our measuring up to anything. So afraid we're going to disappoint God, going to disappoint others. Measuring up to their expectations, working at our appearance, at our performance and our status and all of this, which is a terrible merry-go-round, an awful cycle to be in, trying to get some joy and contentment of life. That is satanic bondage. It is born of Satan, it is bred of Satan, and it is continued by Satan. And the reason we get hung up on that is because we choose to believe Satan's lie rather than God's truth. If you just break out of that and stop living by your feelings and living by the truth,
0: The truth, he says, is what sets us free. Our feelings put us in bondage. Our feelings put us in bondage, and the truth of God sets us free of all of that. Now, we said there's one big turnpike, has three lanes. And those lanes are what our position is, who our person is, that is who we are, and what our possessions are in Christ. Now, listen, it is one thing to hear about them, but how do I make application of these truths in order to be freed and liberated from those harassing patterns of the past that keep us living in the negative and accomplishing and achieving of being what God wants us to be? So what I'd like to do is to give you four simple steps. They're real simple. They're so simple, I'm afraid some of you may skip over them. But if you recall what Jesus said here in this eighth chapter, beginning in verse 31, he says, "Therefore, if you abide in my word, then you are truly disciples of mine. And you shall know the truth, and the truth shall make you free." All right, now, how do I make this practical so that when I'm faced with a temptation, how do I respond? Or when I walk into a situation and I am terribly intimidated, I get this terrible inferior feeling, or in a situation where I feel so totally inadequate, all of a sudden my security is all gone and this anxiety and worry and doubt and fear, or this terrible sense of guilt, how am I to respond? Now listen, what is the first step? Step number one is to choose a life of freedom. You say, "Well, now, what do you mean by choosing it?" I mean this. When you were saved, what did you do? You made a definite, deliberate, voluntary choice to accept the Lord Jesus Christ as your personal Savior based on His atoning death at the cross. You accepted Him by faith. You received by faith His forgiveness and His acceptance, and you became a child of God. You do not drift into freedom. Now watch this, because you see, what we've been talking about, you don't drift into this because the tide is running against you. The tide of your pre-programming, the tide of all the stuff that you hear every day, you can't do that. Who do you think you are? All the tide is running against you. So you are swimming against the tide when it comes to breaking out of pre-programmed, involuntary attitudes that will cause you to miss out on God's best. The tide's running against you, so I want you to know that to begin with. Now watch this carefully. While it is a definite matter of making a definite choice, it is likewise a process. It didn't take you 25 minutes to get rooted and grounded in negative attitudes, and it won't take you 25 minutes to get out. But while it is a definite, deliberate, willful choice on your part, a moment when you say, "I choose to be free," there's a process that sets in. Secondly, in that area, it's going to demand patience, because Satan is going to put the pressure on you. Listen, when you say, "I choose to be free," what you're saying to Satan is, "Look, I'm sick and tired of your harassment. I'm fed up with you. I reject, I renounce, I repudiate, I refuse all of your harassment. I'm going with Jesus, the way to freedom." Now listen, if you don't think something will stir up every demon in hell against you, brother, that'll do it. Because you see, he doesn't mind you being saved. Now that you are saved, he can't do anything about that. As long as he can harass you, ruin your testimony, keep you down in the dumps, keep you in fear in your attitudes, keeping you from being what God wants you to be. But listen, once Satan realizes that you're about to break out and get out of under his bondage, he's going to attack. I can tell you that. So I'm telling you, expect it. But listen, don't say, "Oh my goodness, going into battle." No, praise God, I'm going into victory. He wants you to think, getting ready to go to war with the old devil. I never have won yet, can't win now. You see, that's negative. And what I want you to see is this, listen to me. We are so much more negative than we realize, because we have been programmed on a lower level of thinking than God has. You ask God what he wants to do in your life, and then you reach in the power of the Holy Spirit for God's goal for your life. Is a man in business, and he says, "Well, here's what I'd like to do, but I just don't think that'll ever happen in my life." That is straight from the devil. All of that negative satanic deception and harassment needs to be put away by the power of God. And what's going to happen is you're going to become free and positive and confident in that which is within you to bring about what your heart desires. But I can tell you this, it is easier to walk in doubt, frustration, anxiety, and fear than it is in the joy of the Lord until you learn something. So first of all, you got to make a choice. Secondly, and here's what he says. I said this in the very first one. You must continue in his word. Now listen to what he says. Verse 31. If you abide or continue in my word, then you disciples of mine, and you shall know the truth. That is, if you continue in the word of God, you're going to know the truth. And what is it that makes us free? It is the truth that makes us free. Now watch this. The second step, now having made a choice that I want to be free from that, secondly, my second decision is I must be willing to continue in God's word. Now here's what that means. That means the word of God is going to become the number one book. It is going to be the key interest of my life. Meditating upon the word, thinking about what he's saying, concentrating on those verses, beginning to understand how that applies to my life, continuing in the word. That doesn't mean reading it just before hopping in bed at night, but it means getting a hold of that truth, continuing, absorbing, digesting the truth, focusing, concentrating, abiding in, looking at, absorbing, meditating on, being quiet, praying to him about it. Lord, I want this truth in my life, continuing in the word. Now listen, as you meditate upon it, think about it, apply it, discuss it, talk to someone else about it, share it with them. What's happening is it is becoming a part of you. And what you're doing in that is you're continuing in the word. Why do we want to continue in it? Absorb it, think about it, pray over it, meditate on it. Because what we are searching for is the truth. If you continue in my word, ye shall know the truth. You don't know the truth by memorizing a verse. That doesn't necessarily make you know the truth. You know the truth when the Holy Spirit of God makes that verse a priority in your life, that truth a priority, and you begin to think about it and pray over and ask God to show you how that applies to your life. Continuing in the word to know the truth. What is the truth? The truth about what your position is, the truth about who you are and what you have. As these truths become a part of your thinking, all of a sudden, here's what happens. You begin to realize that the old patterns begin to crack. The old thought patterns and pre-programming begins to shatter, and before long, like thin plate glass, they begin to crumble in your mind. And what happens? They are replaced with solid, scriptural, divine, God-given truths of what your position is. I am in Christ forever. Who I am, a saint and ambassador of the Lord Jesus Christ. A child of God, a servant of the Lord. What do I have? Everything I'll ever need. All that I need to be what God wants me to be. All that I need whenever a need arises. An inheritance provided, access to it, fellowship with the Father. And you see, as these truths begin to be a part of our thinking, what happens is, here's what happens. We resort to new thought patterns, new concepts, new ideas. That is, we have given up the false for the truth. And therefore, what happens? If I have been responding toward the false, I'm going to act in that way, which is not in pleasing with God. So if I begin to respond properly, what's going to happen? I'm going to have the results of responding properly to him. Security. So I'm not going to be anxious and worried and fretting about things. You don't have to worry about being in fear. There's no other person in the world just like you. You're the only one of your kind. You're not inferior. You can't be inferior. Nobody else to compare yourself with legitimately. Inadequate? How could you be inadequate when Almighty God who created this universe is living within you and has promised to empower you to do anything he called you to do? How are you going to be inadequate? You see, here's what I'm saying. If you don't make the choice and you don't continue in the word, you see, you're continuing in it when you hear it, understand it, keep on praying over it, absorbing it. And you see, all of us could probably pick out one given area, two or three areas in which we may be weaker than in other areas. Then find the truth, whether it deals with your position or your person, or let's say, for example, that you're just one of those persons, on the outside you've got a lot going for you, on the inside you have a terrible self-image. As far as you see yourself, you don't deserve anything and you're a nobody and you're having a terrible time continually faking the world out. Then zero in on that one, and what do? You major on these truths about who you are. Who you are in Christ, the Son of God. Who you are in Christ, the light of the world, a light, like salt, a servant, an ambassador, a saint, a temple. You major on those truths. Continuing in the Word until what? Until those truths have shattered old truths, and now you're able to respond positively, moving in God's direction so that old patterns are no longer harassing you, because you have chosen to do what? Not only to believe the truth, but you've chosen to live by the truth. And my friend, the old patterns break up. When you get your attitude toward yourself and you see yourself the way God sees you, I'm going to tell you, everything in you is going to change. But you see, what I want you to understand is, so much of what we've thought for so many years of our life at times, which appeared to be right, what I'm asking you to do is to challenge and to put everything you have been taught about yourself over against God's Word and see what is true and what is error. What is error, put it aside, as Paul says in Ephesians. Put it away. Continuing in the Word. Thirdly, I must express confidence in the Word. I've got to believe what it says. Now, here's where the problem comes. Now, a lot going on today about inerrant Scripture. We believe the Bible is true from cover to cover. Now, that's true. But here's where Satan, again, he just comes in right under the truth and just adds this error. He says, Satan would agree, this is God's Word. If he knows you and knows your confidence in the Scripture, he'd say, you're absolutely right, that is God's Word. But, now, there is some question about whether that'll work in your life or not. You see, that's the way Satan operates. Oh, sure, it's God's Word, but won't work in your life exactly that way. There not only must be a choosing for freedom and a continuing in the Word, but a confidence that what God says in this book, listen, will work for you as well as for anybody else. You see, Satan says, for others but not for you, that is satanic deception and harassment. I've got to believe if God said it, it is true, and if it's true, it'll work for me. If it'll work for anybody, it'll work for me. It'll work for anybody. It'll work for you. The confidence must be in the fact that it is true in your life and it will bring about the results in your life. Then the fourth thing is very simple. Claiming my position, my personage, and my possessions, claiming them. Now watch this. Just write that down. Claiming the truth. Now here's what I want you to see. You don't say, Lord, I just claim all this truth is mine. I want to pray that you'll bless me. No, here's how you claim it. When a given incident arises, and all of a sudden you feel inadequate, insecure, or inferior, or worried, anxious, doubtful. In other words, when that situation arises, what you do is you claim His truth about you right then and there. Lord, you said that I'm in you and that you're in me. You said I'm your servant, or I'm an ambassador, I'm a son, I'm a child. You're my father. That's our relationship. You said that I have everything I need to live a godly life. You said that I have your nature living within me, and because I have your nature within me, and because I'm a saint, I'm a servant, an ambassador of Christ, then what I am being tempted to do is a total contradiction of who I am. It doesn't fit into my personage. Therefore, I have more respect for myself, and therefore I reject that on the basis of the truth of who I am, what my position is, and I do not have to indulge in that because of my relationship, who I am and what I have. I don't have to indulge in that. And I want to tell you something. There's not a temptation Satan can throw at you that God Almighty won't defeat right before your eyes if you are willing to do exactly what I just told you. Claim it. It's no good if it doesn't work in your individual life. And even if it does, if you don't claim it, it can't work. Claim it. What did he say? You shall know the truth, and the truth shall make you free. How does the truth make me free? The truth makes me free when I understand what the truth is and am willing to apply it to my life and am willing to believe that in that application, listen, that all the supernatural power of a sovereign God is behind that application to make it work in my life. Now it's either true or it's not true. Now listen to me. Am I sick and tired of these inferior feelings, these feelings of rejection?
9: Do I see myself the way God sees me? Am I willing just to relax and enjoy being one of God's children? And my friend, here's how simple it is, and God knew better than to make anything too complicated for us. You choose to be free. You continue in the Word. You confidently believe God's book to be true. And then you claim by faith what is rightfully yours, provided at the cross, has nothing to do with your deserving it, has nothing to do with that, provided at the cross, and is yours for the claiming and the applying. And God says, listen, if I ask you, how many of you believe John 3:16? Everybody believe John 3:16? How many of you believe John chapter 8, verse 32? If ye shall know the truth will set you free. You want to be saved? Yes. So you believed and you were saved. You want to be free? Discover the truth. Apply it to your heart. Believe God's power. And He says, I'll set you free. The choice is yours. And you'll either choose to remain in bondage or you'll choose to be free. The truth is that you are free because you've chosen to be free and you have applied the truth that sets you free. And He says, the truth known and applied in your heart frees you and liberates you to become the person God wants you to be, achieve what God wants you to achieve, and to reach your potential. And I'm simply asking you this. You want to be free? You want to be liberated? Unshackled? Out of prison? And available to enjoy what God's provided, then you must make the choice and follow the steps.
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10: 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With a challenge for believers, here's a moment with Charles Stanley.
9: When you go about your work, do you give it your very best, or you just do as little as you can get by with? Would you say, as you think about yourself, that you're a person who's very energetic, or would you say, I'm really more apathetic? When people look at your life and watch how you operate, would they see you as a person who's diligent and fruitful and energetic? Or would they see you as a person who's laid back, always excusing yourself, always having some reason not to be doing something, maybe a little pessimistic and a little negative. Which of the two would be more like you? Well, ask yourself this question. Which of the two kind of characters would be the most like a follower of Jesus Christ? God has gifted you in different ways. He's called you to do certain jobs. And he says it is your and my personal responsibility as stewards of these gifts to do what? Employ these gifts. Your mind, your heart, your soul, your body in doing what? Serving one another in whatever way that may be. On your job, in your church, in your family, whatever it might be. We have the responsibility of serving each other. A slothful person is purely self-centered. And so what happens? If a person takes those gifts and wastes them on mundane things that have no real fruitfulness and no value, or if they just sleep away their life and they just lay back and they're idle and they're habitually lazy, it is a pure sin against God, because what you're doing is you're sinning against God by wasting these precious gifts that He's given you.
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3: Hey there, friends. Welcome to another exciting edition of Equipped with Chris Brooks. I am so thrilled that you've joined me today. Do me a favor, strap on your seatbelt. We're going to navigate through the contours of culture, as always, with the lens of the biblical worldview on. But before we do that, let me remind you, this is the day that the Lord has made. He has given it as a gift so that you and I can rejoice and be glad in it. So let's do just that. Let's follow the words of the Apostle Paul. Let's rejoice in the Lord always. And again, I say rejoice. Well, today we are wall-to-wall fatherhood. I want to talk to you about the good, the bad, and the ugly of what's going on in America as it pertains to dads. But before we dive into that conversation, all month long we are equipping men to be the man that God designed you to be. I'm so grateful for the resource that we have available, 72 questions and answers about life and becoming the man God designed you to be. It's a book by Tim and Mark Shoemaker. They're friends of the program, and they have put together a phenomenal list of short answers to important questions, short answers to big life questions. It really becomes almost like an encyclopedia. Do you remember those? For men, it's something that men can look to say, what does the Bible say about a whole litany of things, from work to relationships, from marriage to parenting, friendships, about church, spiritual life, our culture, and so much more. It's a wonderful gift for young men in your life, young adults who are trying to figure out this world, who have big questions about life, and they're trying to navigate it. If you want a young man in your life to have a biblical worldview, I would put this book in their hands. But it's a great father and son resource as well. It's one that I want to use this summer for my teenage sons to be able to say to them, as you become a man, I want you to know that the Bible has answers. I don't know if you agree with this, but I believe that the Bible is the single greatest source of wisdom ever known to man. And if you agree with that, then this is the type of book you want to have and put into the hands of every young man, every older man that you know in your life. Final statement I'll make on this is that there are a lot of older men who are still trying to figure out who God is and their identity in Christ. And this is a great resource for them as well. Gift of any amount to the ministry, we'll send it out to you ASAP. So all you have to do is either click or call. You can go to equipradio.org. 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You'll see an icon there of the book, 72 questions and answers. Click on that. Or you can dial 888-644-4144. That's 888-644-4144. I want to encourage you to do that today. What's the best advice you've ever been given on fatherhood? That's the question of the day. What's the best advice you've ever been given on fatherhood? Today, we want to talk about ways the church can prepare men for fatherhood, to excel as fathers, to do well in that arena of life. It's no surprise to any of us that our culture has waged war on men. I think there's a culture war that is happening right in front of our eyes to diminish the role of men, confuse the role of men. So we have a generation of men and fathers as a subset of that, that are searching for answers and identity, that are confused about what is my role. Things have rapidly changed over the last several years. So I'm going to talk about six ways the church can engage men. It comes from a great article and research report that I am reading through from Lifeway Research. But before we dive into that, let me give you some good news. Here's the most encouraging stats concerning fatherhood engagement. 75.9% of U.S. households with children have a father in the home. That is huge. That's huge when you compare it historically, that over three quarters of American homes with children have fathers in the home. That is the highest level since 1989. So let's celebrate that, because fathers in a home make a huge difference. I think you know this, that every social stat that you can think of, from graduation rates to healthy marriages, outcomes for young adults emotionally, all of those turn positive when dad is in the picture. Conversely, all of those turn very negative when dad is not in the picture. So to have an increasing number of households, American households with kids, that has dad in the picture is absolutely a win. Second thing I want to say is that 57% of young men ages 18 to 34 say they want to become dads. So a majority of young men in this country say, man, I want to become a dad one day. I think that's absolutely awesome as well. You see a lot of decline in for the last several decades in young men wanting to be dads, but now that trend has reversed. And I would also say, just throwing this in for women, let's pray. We're going to talk about men today, but let's pray for our young women, because that number is actually decreasing among young women. So there's a whole conversation that has to be had about that. But as it pertains to young men, 57% of them say, I want to be a dad one day. Now, here's my question for you. Where do you go to get equipped to do that well? Because if I know anything about men, I know this. We don't like doing things that we're not winning at. I don't care if it's a game of sports or intrigue. I don't care if it is work or activities. The reality is, if we're not winning at something as men, we don't like doing it. And so how do we equip men to do well at fatherhood? That's the question that I want to engage with today. Now, for every positive stat that's out there, you can imagine there are some discouraging ones. So let me just give you two that we need to really engage and pray about today. The first one is this, that although the number of fathers in the homes are increasing, there's still the reality that 18.4 million children right now, that's one in four U.S. children, do not have a father in the home. 18.4 million kids out there do not have a father in the home. And that is really, really concerning. Among those children living in a father absent home, one third have zero contact with their father. So not only are there less fathers, or are there millions of kids without fathers in the home, but millions of these kids don't have any contact with dads at all. We got to change that. And the church plays an important role. So here's my question for you today. What is the best advice that you've received as a father? And I'm talking to men today. What's the best advice you've received as a dad? I want you to give us a call, 877-LIVE-675. That's 877-548-3733. 3675. If you're a man that's listening out there, what's the best biblical advice, practical advice? What's the best advice you've been given as a man? Because here's my theory. Here's my principle. I believe that a lot of these dads are not engaging with their children, not because they don't want to, but because they simply don't feel like they're winning in that area. Or to put another way, they don't feel equipped. They don't feel like they have the skills to do well. Maybe they're living with the guilt and the shame of mistakes that they've made. And so a lot of dads are opting out of being involved in their kids' life. And I think that if we can train dads, if we can equip them, if we can encourage them, imagine if the church had a reputation of being encouragement central for fathers. Imagine if we had the reputation of being a champion for fatherhood. I hope that that can be the case, and I think that we can make a difference. I'm going to give the number again because I know the phone lines are going to fill up. Dads, if you're out there, here's my question for you. What's the best fatherhood advice you have ever received? 877-548-3675. Second question I'd love to engage, and this can be men or women, and that is, what do you think the church can do to better engage fathers? What do you think the church can do to better engage and disciple the next generation of dads so that the testimony of the church would be that we have great fathers? I really do believe that one of the end time prophecies that is being fulfilled right before our eyes is Malachi 4, that tells us in verses 5 and 6, before the great and coming day of the Lord, that God is going to turn the hearts of the fathers back to the children and the hearts of the children back to the fathers. That's happening. We're seeing more men engage in fatherhood. We're seeing more men who are encouraged about fatherhood, desiring fatherhood. God is on the move, but we got to equip these men. Discipleship is low. Even though the desire is high, discipleship is low. So that's why today we're going to give ways that we, the church, can help to make a difference in this area. We're going to take our first break today. But as we go to break, I want to give you the number again, 877-548-3675. That's 877-LIVE-675. Two questions we can engage in. Number one, fathers, what's the best advice you've been given as a dad? Let's pass it on. Let's build a reservoir of wisdom. Let's help some dads today. There are many, many young or first-time fathers listening to us today. Let's encourage them. I'll share some of the best advice I've gotten over the years, and I believe we can be a blessing. Second question of the day is simply this. What can a church do to help foster an environment for dads? It's the best thing we can do to encourage and engage fathers. Women, you can chime into that one as well. 877-LIVE-675 is the number. We'll be right back with more of Equipped right after this. Is masculinity toxic? How far is too far in dating? How do I stop going back to porn? These are questions young men are asking. That's why this month's resource is so timely. It's called 72 Questions and Answers About Life and Becoming the Man God Designed You to Be. 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
8: 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And he even said to hate their own life would seem like hatred by comparison. In other words, our Lord is saying, your family may keep you from coming to me, because if you come to me, you're going to be alienated from them. Your possessions may keep you from coming to me, because in coming to me and following me, you may forfeit your possessions. You may forfeit your place in life. You may be persecuted and lose your life. 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Is it more important than any possession, any prestige, any relationship you possess? 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
3: Welcome back to Equip with Chris Brooks. Today, wall-to-wall encouragement for men. If you're a first-time dad, we'd love to pray for you. 877-548-3675. Father's Day is right around the corner. We want to celebrate dads today. If you are a first-time dad, you give us a call, 877-LIVE-675, 877-548-3675. Today, we're also taking your calls. What's the best fatherhood advice you've ever received? Let's begin to build on the wisdom of generations that have gone before us. Let's build on that good advice that we've received, and let's pay it forward. There's a lot of dads that are listening, young dads, first-time dads. We want you to be encouraged. Men, you are needed. You are needed in the home. And I will say this, and this is no insult to women, but I will just say, men, you really are the key variable that determines faith outcome for your kids. Every study that's out there on the projection of faith in children tie it to the father, that the most probable outcome of a child's faith, the greatest variable of impact on a child's faith is the dad. That goes not just to whether or not the dad believes in God, but the faith practices the dads engage in. If we go to church, they'll go to church more than likely. If we pray, they'll pray. If we study the scriptures, they'll study the scriptures. Dad, you make the difference. So I want to encourage you as fathers, hang in there. Now, speaking of advice, here's the first advice I want to give to you. And then we're going to take a phone call. Is men are calling in, 877-LIVE-675 is the number, 877-548-3675. Maybe you've heard this before. Here's the best advice I've ever been given, and that is 90% of fatherhood is just showing up. 90% of fatherhood is just showing up. There's this concept called presence ministry. What presence ministry really boils down to in a nutshell is this, is that so often we are nervous or afraid or insecure when it comes to significant moments, a birth, a graduation, the loss of a loved one, those types of moments. We're nervous about not having the words to say. We're nervous, man, I'm going to show up and I'm not going to know what to say or how to do it. And that carries over into parenting. Moms and dads experience this, especially when that first child comes. By the time the third child comes, you kind of figure it out and you say, hey, just get in where you fit in, kid. But the reality is that a lot of us get nervous about, man, I don't know how I'm going to do this. Or maybe you're thinking about your own upbringing. You're saying, I didn't have someone there for me. I'm just going to tell you, sir, that there's a lot of moments that you're going to find that just being present made all the difference. 90% of fatherhood is just showing up and being there. Now, yeah, you want to do other things like read books that will help you to grow. I think every man needs to have a library of fatherhood books that he reads. Listen to a podcast I love and I highly recommend, Visionary Family podcast, Rob Reno, good friend of the program, great program. But above and beyond that, just being present, 90% of fatherhood is you being there. So when they look back on their life, They remember Dad being at games, Dad being at graduation, Dad being at recitals, Dad being there for birthdays, Dad being there at baptism, Dad just being there to tuck them in at night, being there in the morning. Your presence will mark them for the rest of their lives. So even if you feel like, I'm not the smartest guy, I'm not the wisest guy, listen, none of us are. But what we can do is show up. And if you keep showing up, good things will happen. Taking your advice, taking your calls, 877-548-3675. Let's go to Georgia. Greg is listening there in Georgia. Hey, Greg, before you give your comment, how do you pronounce your city, brother?
10: Chickamauga.
3: There we go. All right. I was going to try to say it, and I said, no, I'm not going to butcher it. So there we go. We got the right pronunciation. Greg, thanks for listening. What's your comment today, my friend?
10: Best advice I can give to fathers is listen to them, ask questions about how their day's going, what they've done during the day, develop the rapport where they feel comfortable talking to you about anything, and then be active in their life, whatever their interests are. They may be interested in ball or whatever, but play with them, do things with them, to just be in their life where they feel comfortable when they have problems to come to you and talk to you.
3: That is so good. There's so many things you said that I love. One of the things that you said is, you know, ask them questions about their day, which is huge. And then you said, take interest in their interests. You know, I think that, man, so often I am inviting my kids into my world. And what I mean by that is I'm expecting them to grow up. I'm talking to them about the Bible. I'm inviting them to think more maturely. I'm kind of getting them into my world a lot. Maybe I'm even talking to them about work and the things that I'm facing. But the more you can get into their world, the more you can say, hey, what are you interested in? And I want to learn more about that. The more you can take time just to listen and say, how was your day? That may seem like the basics, but I'm telling you, it is a game changer. And I love the fact that you highlighted that, Greg, and the fact that that's timeless wisdom. I don't care if those kids are 10 or 20 or 30, how was your day is a question that is timeless and it lasts throughout the journey of fatherhood. Greg, if you don't mind, tell us a little bit about your family. How many kids you got?
10: Well, I've got two daughters where they're all grown, but we're raising one of our grandsons now.
3: Oh man, what a blessing you are as a father, as a granddad. Let's pray. If you don't mind, I'd love to pray for you, Greg. Thank you for giving us a call today. Father, thank you for Greg. Thank you for a dad who loves his family. And Lord, ultimately, we entrust our families to you. And yet, Lord, you've called us to steward this calling as fathers. And Lord, there's no expiration date on that. We are dads, and Lord, we're called to the high calling of loving them on your behalf, modeling for them what it means to be a good and faithful father. And Lord, in some ways, using our lives to point them towards you, their heavenly father. So Lord, I do pray that Greg's family would experience a blessing of like precious faith. I pray that Greg's family would know your grace and your goodness. And now Lord, as he pours into grandchildren, Lord, I just pray for your favor. I ask, Lord, that a new generation would love you, would praise you, and would serve you. Give Greg just strength and health and bless his family. In Jesus' name, amen. Phone number 877-LIVE-675. What's the best advice you've ever received as a dad is question number one. Question number two is, what can the church do to better engage fathers? 877-548-3675. Before we go back to the phone lines, I want to mention a Facebook comment because social media is available to you 24 hours a day, 7 days a week. You can go to our social media pages at Equip Radio, cross platforms. But Dre chimed in on Facebook and he says this, to love unconditionally and to seek God for wisdom through his word. The book of Proverbs has been the manual passed down from my dad and granddad. You got hooked up, man. You got hooked up. You hit the dad and granddad lottery if they're passing down God's word to you. Not everybody does that. So you're right. Proverbs, I think it's well documented, 31 chapters in Proverbs. So it's a great book to read in a month, a chapter a day. And there is so much wisdom there. I took my sons through Proverbs last year. That was what we spent a year in. I'm a slow reader, so it took us a year. But we spent the school year going through every morning one of the Proverbs and just driving home wisdom. Why was Proverbs written? Well, in chapter one, you'll find it was written so that the simple might grow wise and that those who have wisdom would grow wiser. And so there's not one of us that doesn't need more wisdom. Wisdom is, as the Bible says, the principal or first thing. In other words, wisdom is the enhancer of every other gift. I don't care what gift you have, if it's money, if it's talents, skills, abilities, jobs, marriage. What wisdom does is teaches you how to steward those gifts skillfully, how to steward it for the glory of God. So it's an enhancer of every other gift. So you think about the things that you have that God has entrusted to your care. If you want to maximize the blessing of those things that God has entrusted to your care, then you need wisdom. And that's what the book of Proverbs is all about. So Dre, big shout out to you for recommending that. And then that whole unconditional love thing, I'll be honest with you, it's a tough deal because most of us have never experienced outside of our Heavenly Father unconditional love. We live in a culture that is so merit-based. It's performance-based. In other words, I'm going to love you based off of how you perform. And if you're doing great, you're on the honor roll, you're knocking it out to park athletically, you're doing something that makes me happy, then I'm going to love you well. But if you're not doing something that makes me happy, you're not on the honor roll, your grades are low, you're not doing well academically, athletically, you're not performing in a way that I like, I'm going to withhold love from you. That's how we're conditioned by most of the world. Your parents should be the one difference. And dads, that unconditional love is something we receive from the Father and we give to our children. So one of the practices that I want to pass on to fathers is as often as you can,

0: You want to train them on this. Then the final question, and who else loves you this way? The answer is God. That God is the only one who loves me this way, and so does my dad. Hopefully, that's the message they get in your home, that you love them well. And if they're grown and they're out of your home, it's never too late for you to pick up a phone and call them and let them know, I love you. The love of God and an everlasting love. 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
1: 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Then you will understand what is right and just and fair, every good path. 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
0: Welcome back to Equip with Chris Brooks. Got some great calls coming in. What's the best thing the church can do to engage, equip, disciple dads? We're talking about that today. We're also taking your calls. What's the best advice you've received as we lead up to Father's Day as a dad? What's the best fatherhood advice you've ever received? I told you mine was that 90% of fatherhood is just showing up, just being there, being present, being consistent. I think that's really good advice. Now, a number of you have chimed in to remind me that the top advice is to seek God for wisdom. And I would have to tip my hat to that. That is true. I want to hear from you on other good wisdom that you have received that we can pay forward to the young dads who are listening to us today. If you're a new father, congratulations. That's great. It's going to be a phenomenal journey. Hang in there. Diapers don't last always. It will get better. You will be able to sleep through the night eventually.

0: but I will encourage you that fatherhood may be the toughest job you will ever love. Brian Daniel is the Senior Director of Church Strategy at Lifeway Research. He and his team produced a great article, 6 Ways to Prepare Men in Your Church for Fatherhood. I highly recommend this article. But in it, he shares a couple of things. I want to just share one of them. Then we're going to go back to the phone lines. Number one, he says, establish and foster community. He says, research shows that the average American man spends more than 5 hours a day on mobile devices. This has produced tremendous amount of isolation. And so men need community. This is especially true for Gen Xers and millennials. There is record high loneliness among men and fathers. So you are going to have to, as a church, create and foster opportunities for men to get together. And not only have those present, but we're going to have what he calls community prompters, which are ways that men can learn the new skill of how to make friends. Like, a lot of men have never been taught how to make friends. And so there's a huge need there. So as we're discipling the heart of men, yes, we need to teach them the word of God about so many things. But let's start with what the Bible has to say about friendship making, because a lot of men have never been discipled in that area, and they're growing up in an isolating age. COVID-19 and all the social distancing only worsened that. It was already heading in a negative direction. Technology is further isolating. And so if you really want to help men, teach men the basic skills on how to make friends, and then create opportunities for men to get in community together. So that's number one. We'll come back to this list in just a moment. We'll also take your calls at 877-LIVE-675-877-548-3675. Let's go to Jane, who's listening in Pennsylvania. So grateful for you giving a call. What's your comment today?
1: Well, I'm just calling on behalf of my husband. He is golfing, and so he's not listening to the show. But if he were, I can tell you what his advice would be. Years ago, we were listening to a Dr. Dobson show, and
0: yes,
1: he gave the advice to the best advice he could give for a father is to love their mother as Christ loved the church. Because if you love their mother as Christ loved the church, you will treat her the way she's supposed to be treated. And my husband's been a fantastic husband and a good example for our son to treat his wife now that way, and a good example for our daughters to look for a man who treats them well. And it's been wonderful. Yeah.
0: So good. What's your husband's first name?
1: Gary.
0: Gary is out golfing, but Gary gets a shout out. He gets a shout out because there's not many wives that can call and brag on their husbands like you just did. And I will just tell you, it is so awesome to have you call and share that my husband has loved me as Christ loved the church. And now my son, who's married, gets a chance to do that for his wife. And I would absolutely, absolutely applaud that. And you tell Gary that I hope he had a great round of golf. He can listen to the podcast later after he gets back and showers and gets ready for the rest of his day. But what a great call. I do agree with this call. I agree with the fact that, again, our children are going to model what they see in us. And that whole thought that more truth is caught than taught, I think it's absolutely true. I grew up in a home where I watched my dad literally love, serve, support my mom at every turn in a myriad of different ways. And so when I got married, it was normal for me. It's normal for me to come home after work and show up. It's normal for me to love my wife, to make sure that her needs are provided for emotionally, financially. it's normal for me to be a support. And when I say that, I don't say that with any sense of pride or patting myself on the back. I give the credit to my dad because I saw him do what the family needed, whatever the family needed. He was willing to show up and make that happen. And so, man, if you want to have a lasting multi-generational impression on your children, then just show up and model that. Model loving your wife as Christ loved the church. A lot of guys can talk about it, but it's a difference between talking about it and walking the walk. And now I have my boys, and what I want them to be able to see is, man, you see the way that dad tries to serve mom. You see the way that I try to be a support to mom, to love her. Not perfect. There are going to be times when I blow it, make mistakes. I got to own those when I do. But I'm going to try my best to continue every day this journey of loving her as Christ loves the church, and I want you to do the same. So I 100% applaud that call. Father, thank you for this sweet family. I pray for Gary. I pray that his impact and influence would be multi-generational, and that you would, through his life, set an example and a model that really sets the stage for the gospel, Lord. And may their children and grandchildren love Jesus with all their heart. In Jesus' name we pray. Amen and amen. What a great call. And I love that a wife called in and said, the best thing you can do is love your wife. That is awesome. All right, here's the second thing that the Lifeway research team has put together in their article. Brian Daniel wrote it, their article on six ways that the church can help men. We won't go through all of them, but let me give you another one. Provide men-intensive Bible studies. Men-intensive Bible studies. There has been a rise lately of women's Bible studies, and I'm all for it. I want to see women discipled. I want to see women growing in a word. Big shout out to BSF as well, Bible Study Fellowship, who's knocking it out to park, doing a great job. There's so many. The Gospel Coalition has a women's conference, and they engage many, many women. I love that. But I also want to continue to champion the church. Don't forget about men. As you continue to invest in women, don't forget about men, because we need the whole body of Christ discipled. And so we do need men-intensive Bible studies. The article that I'm reading says this: research shows one of the surest indicators of a growing, maturing disciple of Jesus is daily or regular engagement with the Bible. This likely isn't a surprise to anyone reading this. However, ministry leaders should take a long, hard look at how they are facilitating this kind of engagement with men preparing for fatherhood. The more we can provide Bible studies for men, the more that we're going to see men studying their Bible, not just in Bible studies, but beyond. And I'm grateful for my local church, Woodside Bible Church, and the number of men's Bible studies that are available. Let's make sure that there is a menu of studies at different times, because we know some men are going to say morning is best for me. Some are going to say after work is best for me. Some are going to say, let's brown bag it. Let's do it at lunch. Some will need in person. Some will need Zoom. Listen, we have to be flexible, but let's meet men where they are so that they can engage in Bible studies. I would also add, let's create opportunities for serving together as men. Let's look for opportunities to mobilize men to serve together in the local church. We built relationships laboring together. Men built relationships side by side, serving together on projects, short-term missions trips, community development projects, engaging the next generation together as men. So let's not just think of Bible studies, but let's also think of ways that men can serve together and make a difference. Let me give one more before we go to break, and that is intentional one-on-one discipleship. Intentional one-on-one discipleship. I love this paragraph from the article. In recent years, I've become increasingly supportive of a one-on-two model as well for discipleship groups. In my own ministry, I've set up what I call Fight Club for Men, and it is surprisingly easy to invite guys to buy in, especially when there's two or three other guys that are engaged this way. This is an opportunity for us to say every man needs to reach a man. If you're a Christian man, you've been walking with the Lord for some time now, you need to pay it forward. Find some men that you can walk with, one or two, in particular young adults. And if you can't find any, go to the local church, ask your pastor, who can I walk with? Who can I mentor? Because men need men. And if we do have this, I believe we'll multiply a movement that will change the church and change the world. Let's take our final break of the day. These breaks are so strategic. They give you opportunity for you to get the resource we're featuring. And today we're featuring a resource, 72 questions and answers about life and becoming the man God designed you to be. Tim and Mark Shoemaker. If you want a resource for Father's Day, this is a great, great resource. All you got to do is dial this number, 888-644-4144. 888-644-4144. 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
2: This is Albert Moeller for townhall.com. Both chambers of the New York State Legislature have passed legislation replacing the words mother and father with gestating parent and non-gestating parent. C.S. Lewis famously decried what he called verbicide, or more technically, the murder of a word. We can only imagine what he would think of with this development in New York. As the editorial board of the Wall Street Journal notes, the effort is part of legislation intended to, quote, purge gendered language from state family law, end quote. Just ponder that for a moment. The natural family is predicated upon the fundamental truth that God made human beings male and female, assigned marriage as the union of one man and one woman who would also be fruitful and multiply. Hence, it's easy. The male parent is the father, and the female parent is the mother. This pattern has been assumed and unconfused throughout most of human history. Until now, in New York. The goal of this insanity is nothing less than the collapse of truth, creation order, marriage, morality, and civilization itself. That's all.
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0: Chris Brooks, you guys are awesome. It's been a great program today as we've taken your calls at 877-LIVE-675. Concerning the best advice you've received on fatherhood and also what the church can do to engage men. I'm so grateful for those of you who have called. I'm also grateful for those of you who are leveraging social media for the good. So much bad can happen on social media. I love when we get a chance to use it for the advancement of the gospel. And today, many of you are chiming in, like Steve, who said this, teach your children how to pray. That was the most important piece of advice that he's learned over the years. Earlier, I read from this great article by Brian Daniel on six ways the church can engage men. And I mentioned that he had started what he called Fight Club for Men. Some of you may remember the movie Fight Club. You may bristle at that a little bit. But I do think that it's important for us to understand that while most men are taught by another male figure in their life how to fight physically, how to make a fist, how to take a punch, how to defend yourself, most men are not taught how to fight spiritually. And so we know how to mix it up and be aggressive or assertive when threatened in a practical, physical way. But when the enemy is coming after our homes, coming after our hearts, coming after our children, coming after our wives, many men have not been taught how to pray, how to stand on God's word, how to defend their family from the spiritual enemy that wars after our soul. Remember, the Apostle Paul said, we wrestle not against flesh and blood. And so we know that our fight is against spiritual wickedness in high places. So we better know how to pray. And we have to teach our kids to pray. Simple prayers, prayers before we eat, prayers before we drive the car to thank God for his goodness and grace, prayers before we go to bed at night. Those are great. But then we also need to give them prayer assignments as well. One of the things I like to ask my kids is, what is one friend in your life that we can pray for together over this season? And just invite them to think of a friend, name a friend. Another thing that I love to do is typically every June, our church focuses in on global missions. Many of you have churches that do that periodically. And so I will ask our children to pick a country that we can pray for. And they often will do that. And so there are different ways we can engage our kids in prayer. But nothing, again, shapes a kid's faith practices like seeing dad engage in it. So hopefully, dads, there are times when your kids catch you reading the Bible. There are times when your kids catch you praying. Hopefully that's the case, that they're not just catching us when we're making mistakes, but they're also catching us when we're seeking the Lord. And hopefully every weekend they can see you engaging in worship on the Lord's Day, gathering together with the people of God and the house of God to lift up the name of God. Let's go back to the phone lines. Aurora, Illinois. Mark, you get to be the final caller of today. What's your comment today, Mark?
6: Well, this is a case of separating the gold from the muck, because my father was abusive, and yet he said a piece of general advice that I've still tried to carry with me, even though he was nasty a lot of the time. He said, life consists not in doing what you please, but in pleasing to do the right thing.
0: Wow. Yeah. Yeah, that's really good advice. And isn't it the case so often that the wisdom that we share, the ethics and morals that we know to be true, are a higher standard than what we're able to live up to? And this is why we need Christ. This is why you and I, our dads, need Jesus, because there's such a huge gulf between what is true, right, and wise, the good, the true, the beautiful, and how we are living. And the only one that can bridge that gap is Jesus. Mark, while my heart breaks over the fact that Dad wasn't all that he should have been, my heart rejoices that God still used him to pass on some really good wisdom to you. And so I'm going to pray. I'm going to pray for you, Mark. I'm going to pray for your heart and for the many men who are listening that didn't have dads who should have been there in their lives, or dads who were there that did not live up to the standard that you would hope they would. Let's pray together. Father, for the many who are listening to us today that say, I didn't have a dad in my life, I pray that they would know your love, your care, that they would know that while an earthly father may not have been present, their heavenly father has always been there. I pray for those who feel like they weren't set a good example, that they would know your healing touch. Lord, we need your healing power to touch our broken hearts. And so, Lord, I pray for Mark, and I pray for the many who have listened to this program today who don't have fond memories, maybe even those of abuse or absence. I pray that you would heal that wound so that we would not pass that on, but that we would have those wounds filled with the love of our Heavenly Father. And Lord, for those who didn't have a dad present, or maybe a dad who didn't set the right example, may we be what we didn't see. May we be what we didn't see. Because in Christ, we can rise above the lack of examples that were there. Because Jesus, you came, you lived the sinless life, died the perfect death, paid the price for our sins, and have given the Holy Spirit so that through faith in you, we might have a relationship with the Father of Fathers, our Heavenly Father. So let it be the case today, we pray. In Jesus' name, amen and amen. Friends, what a great program. Don't forget the book, the resource of the month, 72 questions and answers about life and becoming the man God designed you to be. Tim and Mark Shoemaker, don't delay. Call right now, 888-644-4144. That's 888-644-4144. Shout out to all the dads out there. Hope you have a phenomenal weekend. Until we're together again next time, as always, remember, Equipped with Chris Brooks is a production of Moody Radio, a ministry of Moody Bible Institute.
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15: With SRN News, I'm John Scott. War Secretary Pete Hegseth has announced a 6-month Pentagon review of American forces in Europe. The review's outcome will depend on how quickly European allies take responsibility for their own security. The Supreme Court siding with a Texas marijuana user who wants to legally own a gun, the latest in a line of firearm cases from a court that has expanded gun rights. Tropical Storm Arthur has weakened to a low-pressure area along the upper Texas coast. The National Hurricane Center announced that the storm had degenerated Wednesday night. It was the first of the Atlantic season and threatened the southern U.S. with dangerous flash flooding. New York, celebrating the Knicks in classic style, the city threw a ticker tape parade for the team that brought home the NBA championship that fans have longed for since 1973. This is SRN News.
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16: This afternoon, expect a mix of clouds and some sunshine with windy conditions and a chance of a couple of brief showers. The temperature will reach a high of 71. Tonight will be mainly clear with a low of 54. I'm meteorologist Jason Katerina on Faith Talk 1500 and 101.5 FM, online at faithtalkdetroit.com.
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19: Let God's word touch your heart today.
20: 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Now, if any man have ears to hear, let him hear. 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God demands action on your part. And faith, you see, is action. 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
22: 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There's a point to pray, but there's a moment to move. When intercession is passed, intervention is come. It's time to take action. Let's illustrate. What about somebody you need to forgive? Someone has hurt you. Someone has slandered you. And you say, it's so hard for me to forgive. I've been praying, Lord, help me forgive them. Why don't you just go do it? I'm not feeling it, though. Doesn't matter. Just do it. The Bible says, be tender-hearted, forgiving one another as God in Christ has forgiven you. There's a time to pray, and there's a time to move. And that's what we need to do as well.
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25: 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Up next, we'll share Pastor Paul's message, Fatherhood by the Book. But first, Pastor Paul's daughter, our executive director, Alicia Shepherd Greer, has some exciting news to share with you.
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27: The Bible challenges fathers to be present. 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If you want to be a man after God's own heart, you've got to understand that God has called you to be present in the lives of your children.
25: 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On today's Destined for Victory with Pastor Paul Shepherd, we'll help you discover just how important a father's presence is in the lives of his children, and where men should go to find out what that looks like to be a godly father. Now, let's get started with today's Destined for Victory message, Fatherhood by the Book.
27: And I'm here to tell you that if you will present yourself to God, that will be the beginning of a process of deliverance and blessing unlike anything you've ever experienced. And so if you truly want to be a father by the book, you want to love God, you want to get in right relationship with yourself, meaning you need to come to know where you are and go there with the Lord so that he can transform you. And it is in that context that he can then make you a father. He can then make you a man after God's own heart. Now, when it comes to fatherhood, there are some specific responsibilities God gives to fathers. Now, these principles are good for parenting in general. And so mothers, take these principles for what they're worth in your life. Some of you are single mothers. I want to encourage you. If you're a single mom, you have to function somewhat as both mom and dad, at least in this season of your life. We stand with and support you and pray God's blessings as you do your very best parenting. And let me tell you, God can honor you right where you are, and he will bless you right where you are. And so you have every right to stand in that place and say, Lord, make me a woman of wisdom who can raise my children in the training and instruction of the Lord. So take these principles for what they're worth, no matter whether you're a dad or mom. But I want to especially challenge dads with these principles. The first is this: be present. The Bible challenges fathers to be present. You were present in the making of the child. And that's because God designed it so that you had to be involved, because he was showing you by his very design, if it takes two to raise them, then he's not giving you a pass once you've made the child. If you want to be a man after God's own heart, you've got to understand that God has called you to be present in the lives of your children. God didn't call you to be a sperm donor only. He didn't call you to be a sperm donor. He called you to be a dad. This is not a matter of sperm. This is a matter of standing in the place of fatherhood and saying, this is part of my calling, and my goal is to do it so well that one day I hear the Lord say, well done, good and faithful servant. Now, I want to challenge you. If you want to be a father by the book, then you've got to make the commitment to be present. I'm not just talking about physical presence. I'm talking about playing an active role in your children's upbringing and in their development, being present in their lives, being present, being aware of the children that God has given you, and being present to help meet them at the point of their need. Paul said in Ephesians chapter 6, verse 4, speaking to fathers, he said, fathers, do not exasperate your children. What's that mean, Pastor? That means don't work your kids' nerves. Don't be harsh with them. Don't be unreasonable with them. Don't be the kind of person where when they see you coming, they head in the other direction. Don't exasperate your children. A father by design is not meant to be someone children run from. A father is meant to be one that children run to. Don't exasperate them. God calls a man to be the kind of man that when they see him, they say, Daddy, Daddy. Not, oh, Lord, let me get out of here. Don't exasperate your children. Next sentence. Instead, bring them up in the training and instruction of the Lord. Now, you can't bring them up if you're not present in their lives. It says, bring them up in the training and instruction of the Lord. Bring them up. Don't send them up in the training and instruction of the Lord. But your ideal calling is to bring them up. Play an active role in them learning who God is and what his plan and purpose is for their lives. The Bible says that's part of your call to do that. This word in Ephesians 6:4 is to fathers, and that calling is to bring them up. Be involved. Play the role God has given you to play. Get to know those children that God has given you. What are their needs? How should I bring them up? Get to know who they are. Now, some would say, well, what do you do in the case where I didn't know this kind of truth? Pastor, I wasn't saved. I wasn't under your ministry. And so, you know, I made some major mistakes. I don't live in the same home with my children. I'm not married to their mother. What do I do? I'm not able to be physically present with them day in and day out. I wish I could make some changes. I wish I could have done some things differently. Don't be discouraged, my brother. You can always, from where you are, you can always find your way into the center of God's will. So don't sweat where you are. If where you are is not ideal, if where you are is not in the same physical home, maybe she is married to someone else, or for whatever reason, it is not possible, it is not feasible for you to be physically in that home day in and day out, then you've got to get some godly counsel around your situation. Everybody's situation is different, but you need to seek the counsel of a pastor or a godly mentor and say, here's my circumstance. I want to be involved to the best of my ability. Can you help me understand what God would have me do? And I'm here to tell you that there is a role that you can play in such a way as to be present and involved, even if not in the home day in and day out, which is the ideal. Then find God's plan and purpose for you based on your circumstances. But whatever you do, make the decision that you will not have anyone that you brought into this world who does not know that you, as their biological father, love and care about them. In fact, I have met some men who, in the course of sitting under this kind of discipleship and teaching and recognizing the mistakes they made, and maybe their children are now grown and out on their own, but sometimes there is a real spiritual exchange that happens when you sit down and write a letter or make a phone call to a child that may now be an adult to say, you know what, when I was younger and had the opportunity to raise you, I was in sin, or I wasn't getting good teaching. Now I'm saved by grace. Now I'm in a Bible believing church and I'm being taught how to be a man by the word. And I want to let you know that I'm sorry that I didn't play a better role in your life. Imagine the healing that could happen in the heart of some child who perhaps has grown up wondering, why didn't my father love me enough to be in the house with me? Why didn't he love me enough to marry the woman he made me with? And maybe that plague, maybe that yoke is on them and is burdening them all of their lives. Imagine what would happen when a phone call comes, or email or mail comes from somebody who says, listen, I'm learning more and I wish I had the opportunity to do some things different. But I want you to know that I love you. And even now, if there's anything I can do to help you, I want to be there for you. Because they need you to be present. They need you to be present. They need to know the guy who brought me here cares about me. You've seen it just like I've seen it. I've seen folk who can't be grown, can't truly get on. They're chronologically adults, but children inside, because there's still a disconnect. They still have unanswered questions. I wonder why that guy didn't love me. How could he just walk away? How could he not even know what my favorite color is? How can he not know what I got good grades in and what I struggled in? He wasn't there. Children long for that. That helps form their identity. That helps them get a clear picture of who I really am. And so the Bible says this is part of God's calling. And you know, it's amazing that research bears it out, that children with involved, loving fathers are significantly more likely to do well in school. Again, single parents, you can believe God for your children to do well in school despite the fact that they don't have a father in the home with them. I'm not making the point that you can't help them do well. I'm pointing men toward their calling. Please understand me. I'm pointing men toward their calling. I'm helping the world by saying to men, if we will find our way in the plan of God, business will pick up for the better in our world. And research proves that children are more likely to do well in school, more likely to have healthy self-esteem, more likely to exhibit empathy toward others, more likely to have pro-social behavior, more likely to avoid high-risk behaviors such as drug use, truancy, and criminal activity, as compared with children who have unloving or uninvolved fathers. I'm not talking about any old man in the house. I'm talking about men who are learning to be men after God's own heart. I'm talking about godly men.
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25: 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And if you want to be a good father, the first thing you have to do is show up, be present, be involved. But there's far more to the job than that. So let's get you back to the rest of today's message, Fatherhood by the Book.
27: See, you are not a father by virtue of being in the house. You're a father by virtue of your commitment. Because a lot of women who don't understand this and just drag any old male into their family thinking that a male is going to make a difference. Bible didn't say a male would make a difference. In fact, a male can make a big mess. And some of y'all learn that in your sins. And some of y'all, I'm trying to preach out of your sins right now, need to learn it. Your children don't need a male. They don't need a bunch of uncles. Oh, my Lord. Pastor, you sure rough these days. I've been pastoring too long not to be rough. I've been pastoring too long. I'm 25 years, as I preach this message, 25 years into pastoral ministry, I have learned too much to skirt the issue. Your children don't need a bunch of guys they all calling you Uncle Bob, Uncle Jim, Uncle Frank. Who's at the house tonight? Y'all need to come out of your sins and say, I'd rather be a godly single person than an ungodly. Well, he's playing the role of a father. He can't play the role of a father biblically till he plays the role of a husband. And if we will line our lives up with the word of God, we'll get God's results. Be present. Fellas, God calls you to be present. Number two, be a priest. The word of God calls us to be a priest. What do I mean by that? I mean a priest in the sense of you speak to God about your children. You intercede for your children in the presence of God. A good biblical example is the man named Job. You know his story. We talk about Job in many different ways. We talk about his suffering, you know, the fact that he trusted God through a very dark time. But you need to understand the man who God chose to go through what he went through. And of course, the Lord brought him out on the other side. But you need to learn some things about Job. It says in the first chapter, first few verses of Job, that he lived in the land of Uz, not the land of Oz. This was a real man in the land of Uz. He was blameless and upright. He feared God, shunned evil, had 7 sons, 3 daughters. He owned 7,000 sheep, 3,000 camels, 500 yoke of oxen, 500 donkeys. He had a large number of servants. The man was the bomb. But most of all, did you get it? He feared God. He shunned evil. See, you can do things God's way. And the Bible says his sons used to take turns holding feasts in their homes, and they would invite their 3 sisters to eat and drink with them. The man had a functional family. Functional family. The man raised boys who were so straight. When they had their feast, they actually liked their sisters and invited their sisters to come. You know that's a functional family when the boys can pick anybody for the invitation list they want. And they say, let's put our sister on and put Patty on there. Put Gwen, those are my 2 sisters' name. You know, that's a functional family when you actually like your siblings. Job had raised his kids right. And I'm here to tell you that you can do it right. But in the course of that, look at what it says in verse 5 of Job 1. When the period of feasting had run its course, kids had had these feasts and enjoyed themselves, Job would send and have them purified. Early in the morning, he would sacrifice a burnt offering for each of his kids, saying, perhaps my children have sinned and cursed God in their hearts. This was his regular custom. This was his regular custom. Do you see? The Bible says here is a man who didn't take for granted that his kids had right standing before God. He said, I want to make sure that they have right standing before God. Now, this is the Old Testament era, but you can get the principle. Now we don't offer burnt offerings. Jesus is our sacrifice. And today, the way you would live this out is you would take your children to Jesus and say, Lord, I want you to save them by your grace. And you pray for your kids until they come to know Jesus for themselves. And the Bible says this was his regular custom to pray for his children, to stand before God in the place, in the gap, and to pray for his children. Dad, I want to let you know that prayer is not just a mom's job. Prayer is a dad's job in the plan of God. Nothing like a praying dad. Nothing like a dad whose children, they know my dad loves God, he worships God, and he talks to God about what's going on in his life and in mine. Imagine the security that a generation would have when they see their fathers praying for them. The Bible says it's his regular custom to pray for them. I want to encourage you to not only pray for your children, but especially those of you who are raising them in your home and are in those years where you're really shaping their sense of who they are, and you are to be modeling for them how they are to live their lives. I want to challenge you to not only pray for them, but find those times of praying with them. Of praying with them. You who are very young dads, get your kids in the habit of knowing that part of what you do in their lives is you pray for them and you pray with them. One of the things that my wife and I made up our minds to do as our children were beginning to come up was to pray not only for them, but to pray with them. And so we would gather them in the family room at times and just have family prayer. And I enjoyed praying for them, and I would put my hands on my children when I prayed for them one by one. We got two. I'd pray, lay my hand on Alicia. And when we first got out here to California, she was 5 and Aaron was 3. And so I would lay my hands on her. She'd get in and just pray about whatever stage they're in, whatever level they can understand. Let them hear you praying for them. I'd pray for her. She's getting ready to go to school and pray for her. God bless her in her school and what have you. And she'd come back and trying to make friends, pray with her that God will bless her with some good friends, not these little raggedy baby kids. Find some. Had to intercede, Jesus. Oh my God. Raise up some children, Lord, who being raised like they have some sense. Lay hands and pray. Then I'd get to Aaron. He's 3. Pray for him. He wasn't, you know, he wasn't in school yet, but he had his 3-year-old trials and tribulations. Pray over those. I'll never forget one night we were having prayer, and Aaron had come in the room and said, come on in the family room. We're going to pray before everybody goes to bed. And so it came in, but we started talking or something, and he was across the room and just kind of got settled in where he was. And then we went into prayer, and they knew my routine. And so we'd pray about general family things and thank the Lord for his goodness to us and blessing us and what have you. And then I'd get to the part where I'm going to pray for them, and I'd lay hands on Alicia, and she was sitting right there, and put hands on her and started praying for her. And Aaron was across the room, and it dawned on him at a certain point, oh, I'm supposed to be over there, because dad doesn't just pray for me, he likes to put his hands on me. And he got used to that blessing, and he was across the room, he had a little problem. And so I started squinting my eyes, kind of praying and looking just to see what he's going to do. And he was over there, and when he heard me wrapping up my prayer for Alicia, then I saw him scooting on over. Got his head right there where I could get to it. It was clear. He was saying, don't just pray for me. Put your hand on me, brother. You blessed her, bless me too. I'm a 3-year-old, but I got problems and situations I'm going through. And I laid my hands on him and prayed God's blessings on his life. Dad, that's part of your job. We all know what a praying mama and grandmama's like, but I tell you, there's nothing like a dad who calls the names of his children, grandchildren, to the Lord. And stand in the gap with them. Let them know your concern. We taught our children, when you're going through anything, let us know so we can pray for you. We taught our children, when you're having your tests in school, their job, I taught them growing up, we taught them, your job is to do well in school. That's your job. Everybody has a job. You don't grow up and get a job. Y'all have a job now. We taught them your job is to do well in school. You might not be excellent in every area, but do your best in every area and believe God for excellence. And we taught them that. Taught them. We taught our children to be good students. You got to tell them they're good students. Don't let them decide what kind they are. You know they'll come up with the wrong answer on their own. We told them that's your job to be a good student. You're there to learn. And so we taught them in that course how to develop the right study habits. And then if you're having a big exam, you're a little concerned about it, let us know so we can pray for you. And they habitually would come in. And they did it all the way through, every season, all the way through high school. I got a big exam now. Have you studied? Yes. Because if you haven't studied, we don't have anything to pray about except mercy. That's a mercy prayer you haven't studied. That's a, oh God, bail me out, Lord. You studied? Yes. Then we pray, Lord, give them recall.

0: 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Again, that's PastorPaul.net. Now, do you know the difference between a priest and a prophet? Did you know that God calls fathers to be both? Here's Pastor Paul Shepherd with a preview of tomorrow's message.
1: A prophet speaks the will and the word of God into the lives of others. And I want to challenge you fathers and all parents to be prophetic. In these days like never before, you need to be prophetic as you speak into the lives of your children. That is, you need to say to them and about them what God says to and about them.
0: And that is tomorrow in our message, Fatherhood by the Book. Until then, remember, he who began a good work in you will bring it to completion. In Christ, you are destined for victory.

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5: Just this week, I was out in Las Vegas. It was the first time I've been to Vegas, and I was there for 2 days, and I was invited to train about 25 guys how to build relationships, how to go out in the street and share their faith. And so that's what I spent 2 days doing. And so I was fired up about it. I used to be an evangelist before I was a pastor, and so we went out in the streets of Vegas. And how many know it's pretty easy to find a non-believer in Vegas, right? It's about as easy as it is to find a non-believer in Denver, just to be honest with you. And so we went out, and we were just walking around. We were just allowing God, and we told guys, hey, listen,

0: You don't need to go, you're not salesmen for Jesus. You don't have to go drive things down people's throat. Just go build relationships and see what God does. And so we just happened to be standing by this bus stop, and I met this guy that's coming on the screen behind me. His name's Lance. He's got a beard, and he was there. He's from California. I said, what are you doing in Vegas? He goes, it's football season. And I'm like, well, there's no football team here yet. And I could tell he didn't play. So I was like, what are you doing here? He's like, I'm here to gamble on all the games. He goes, that's how I earn my living for the rest of the year. And he began to talk to us about how he gambles. And so we started asking him questions and found out he was a Buddhist and, you know, what he did and all this stuff. And we started sharing Christ with this guy, and he was open to receiving, and we're kind of talking back and forth. And I was asking him, like, are you okay with this? He's like, if I wasn't, I've already packed my bags and left. We're cool. And so we just kept talking. And you know what? We got to a place where I was inviting him to trust Christ. He wasn't ready, which was fine. But I asked him if I could pray with him. And we had been talking to him for about 20 minutes, my brother and I, my identical twin behind me. And and so, you know, we just asked if we could pray for him. So we prayed with him and we said goodbye. And then we're just walking to lunch and we're talking about how just in that moment, just sharing Christ's love that he had in my life with another guy. And we told him, hey, listen, you may not trust now, but at any time, in any place, if you ever get to a place where you recognize Jesus Christ as Lord, call on him anywhere at any time and he'll save your life. And we just felt so fired up. And as we're walking away, there was another guy. I mean, we're walking to this restaurant. This guy literally almost chased us down and said, who are you? This guy right behind me. His name was Nicholas. He's like, what are you guys doing out here? And we said, well, we're just here sharing the love of Christ with people in Las Vegas. And he's like, man, that's pretty awesome. You know, I used to go to church when I was young and blah, blah, blah. He started telling us his story. Long story short, he kept telling us, I just got to get some things cleaned up here over the next 6 months. And I kind of need to get back in that. I'm like, well, how's cleaning up things gone for you so far in your life? He's like, not very well. I'm like, what makes you think 6 months is going to make a difference? I said, how about you just get them all cleaned up right now and just trust the fact that Jesus already cleaned them all up and you can just receive his love. Long story short, we got to pray with him to receive Christ right on the streets of Vegas. Amen. And we had several other conversations. I'm telling you, by doing that, like, I mean, my heart, I came back from Vegas so full, and people say what happens in Vegas stays in Vegas. For me, what happened in Vegas just made me more fired up to do in Denver. And, you know, I mean, I was so fired up to see a guy that had tears in our eyes. And we weren't doing anything supernatural. God was doing all the supernatural stuff. This guy was literally chasing us down saying, who are you and what are you offering? We're like, well, just Jesus. You want him? Yes. And so we got to introduce him to a church that we know in the area, a pastor friend of mine. And so hopefully he's there today. But here's the point. He met Jesus, right? We're going to know that guy forever and ever. But who got the benefit of that? I did. My brother did. I mean, we were fired up, right? Just to get to be around and to train other guys to do that and hear their stories at the end of the weekend as they were sharing what God was doing in their life fired me up. I mean, getting on the plane yesterday to come home, I'm fired up. Why? Because any time that you're doing obedient love to people, God is actually growing you. And that's what the fulfillment of the law is. So many of us, even as Christians, we're trying to figure out, how do I get right with God? How do I get right with God? How do I get right with God? Here's the answer. Through the cross of Jesus Christ, that completes it. All sin, past, present, and future, done. So how do you experience the completion? You love people. You love people. In Romans chapter 13 and verse 8, here's what Paul says. Romans 13:8, he says, owe nothing to anyone except to love one another, for he who loves his neighbor has fulfilled the law. You want to know how to experience the forgiveness of your sins, how to know that they're washed away, how to feel that they are? Just love people like Jesus did. Notice this, for this, you shall not commit adultery, you shall not murder, you shall not steal, you shall not covet. And if there is any other commandment, it is summed up in this saying, you shall love your neighbor as yourself. Love does no wrong to a neighbor, therefore love is the fulfillment of the law. When we love, we are fulfilling what God has for us. When we love, we're doing what God wants us to do. And by the way, everywhere you look, there's that sign or hanging around somebody's neck telling, hey, please make me feel important. There's some of you that walked into this very church today asking yourself this question. Is there anybody in this church that will individually engage and love me? Does God still love me? Here's the answer. Yes, on both counts. Jesus Christ definitely loves you. And we as a church love you and we're glad that you're here. And here's the truth. Because all of us are in process, because all of us are progressing, we're in need. We're in need of this. I mean, I've walked with the Lord nearly 30 years. And I can tell you, in the times of my life where I've been growing in Christ, it's always involved a community of people that I'm able to be authentic with, that I'm able to be vulnerable with, that I'm able to be virtuous with, that are pouring into my life and I'm pouring in them. Yeah, to this day, it's still needed for me. The times in my life where I've plateaued or plummeted, I've kind of been on the idea that I'm doing it myself. Well, I'll get this thing figured out. And I'm telling you, as your pastor, as someone who loves you, Jesus commands you to be in community, not to take another night of your week. He commands community because he knows that's what's going to grow you the most. And if you're in a group where prayer's going on and care's going on and sharing's going on, guess what happens? You'll yearn for that. When you're in a group where those things are happening, it'll be the night of the week or the morning of the week or the mid part of your day. At some point in time, I can't wait for this to happen. But if you're in a Monday night group, there's no praying and there's no caring for one another and there's no sharing of life with one another, it'll get so old that on Tuesday morning, you'll wake up and you'll be like, oh man, 6 days, I got to go back to that thing. Or 6 days, I got to host that group of people again, right? That's why God wants us to be praying and caring and sharing. And if you can do it in Christian community, guess what happens when you're outside the Christian community with people that don't believe in Christ? What should we be doing when we meet new people? Internally, what should we be doing? Praying for them. What should we be doing? Caring for them, listening to them, loving them, sharing our lives with them, sharing the word of God with them, sharing what Christ is. I mean, it's just so simple that that's what grows us. And that's what God's calling us to do. If you're going to thrive in your faith, we're going to abide together in Christ and be known as a church that radically loves one another in Jesus. And John, this is not the first time he says this. The author of this book not only wrote the book of John, he wrote 1 John, 2 John, 3 John, and the book of Revelation as well. And in 1 John, it's basically a whole commentary on why it's important to love one another and how it demonstrates that you're truly abiding in Christ. You can write these verses down. I just thought it was important that you just heard them as I read them today. But this is 1 John. Chapter 2, 9 through 11, it says this. The one who says he is in the light and yet hates his brother is in the darkness until now. The one who loves his brother abides in the light and there is no cause for stumbling in him. But the one who hates his brother is in the darkness and walks in the darkness and does not know where he's going because the darkness has blinded his eyes. In other words, your love for Christ, your love for others or your lack of love for others demonstrates whether you're abiding in the light or abiding in the darkness. 1 John 3:10. By this, the children of God and the children of the devil are obvious. Like, this is so obvious. Anybody could see this. Anyone who does not practice righteousness is not of God, nor the one who does not love his brother. Love. That's a marker, right? How about 1 John 3:14 and 15? We know we have passed out of death unto life because we love the brethren. He who does not love abides in death. He who hates his brother is a murderer, and you know that no murderer has eternal life in him. Right? We know who we are by how we love. That's what John's saying. 1 John 4:7-8. Beloved, let us love one another. For love is of God, and everyone who loves is born of God and knows God. He who does not love does not know God, for God is love. 1 John 4:19, we love because he first loved us. 1 John 4:20, if someone says, I love God and hates his brother, he's a liar, for the one who does not love his brother whom he has seen cannot love God whom he has not seen. I mean, it's all over the place. The evidence of abiding in Christ is that we're abiding together in our great love for one another, regardless of background, regardless of gender, regardless of ethnicity, regardless of socioeconomic status. Because we're Christians, we love one another. I've told you this many times, but I knew I was born again when I was 18 because I started loving people that I would have never hung out with before simply because they would say words like this. I love Jesus. Done. We're close now. I mean, we're tight because we share the same father. So we're brothers or sisters in Christ. I'm in on Team Jesus. I'm in on that. And I had a love for lost people because I knew they hadn't quite experienced what I had experienced. The revelatory love of God in my heart that I was experiencing that I wanted them to know. And that's what God was telling us. And boy, do we need that, don't we? I mean, it's just different seasons. We need it more than others. And I don't know of anybody here that's looking for a church to come in and just correct them all the time and say, you're wrong, you're wrong, you're wrong, you're wrong, you're wrong, you're wrong, you're wrong. Here's Jesus and it's not you. Right? Jesus does a great job through his Holy Spirit correcting us through his word, right? But what we're looking for is how does that work itself out in our lives?
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0: Jesus does a great job through His Holy Spirit correcting us through His Word, right? But what we're looking for is, how does that work itself out in our lives? A week ago Wednesday, I got a call from my wife at about 8:30 in the morning. She said to me these words. She's like, "I think I got to take TJ to the ER. TJ is my 9-year-old son." And I said, "Well, what's going on?" She's like, "I don't know yet." And I knew where she was, so I quickly drove over there. When I got there, my son was on the grass, and there were a bunch of people surrounding him, so I'm like, this can't be good. And what turned out was simply this. My wife pulled up in front of one of his best friend's house, stopped the car because she was waiting for another car to pull out of the driveway. My son thought she had stopped the car for him to jump out. He jumped out, she began going, and his left foot ran under the car, right? So when it did, when I got there, it looked like a grapefruit underneath his foot. And some people were saying there might be something wrong with that. And I said, I chose not to speak. And just put my son in my truck and started zooming to the hospital. Now, you have to understand, I love my son. And so he's in the back seat, writhing in pain, screaming, with tears coming out of his eyes. And the more I would look back at him while I was driving, the more pain I felt. Like, as he's in pain, I'm like, God, I wish it was just me, because I don't need my foot as much as a 9-year-old. And I felt bad. And he's like, "Dad, can you go any faster?" And I was like, doubt it. And we get to the emergency room, carry him in, and sure enough, he's broken several bones and dislocated others, and he had surgery this last Monday, and so keep him in your prayers. But I know this. I know that if we were to go to a small group now, and those of you that know us well, I mean, you guys have been so caring and good, and I'm not sharing this for more people to do stuff. I mean, just pray for us. We're good. But I was thinking about all this small group stuff in the context of this and thinking, if Kim and I were to get in a small group tonight at your house and one of you was to say, there's child locks on the back door, so he would have never popped out if you put that child lock on. Probably not what we need to hear right now, right? Probably not instructions on what to do. I mean, when you're giving instructions after the fact, it's not helpful. I mean, I know how many times I've replayed it in my mind. My wife knows how, she can't stop replaying it in her mind. It's just where she's at. What's really helpful is just pray for us and just care for us. And hey, it's life. Things happen. I mean, totally get it. And I believe by God's grace, my son's going to be, he's going to be fine. He's going to recover. But now he's got 2 months without being able to put any weight on his foot. So as a 9-year-old, that's like being a preacher that can't talk for 2 months all in the same year, right? And so, but it was fun. Here's where the thing got good for me, because I love my son, but as I'm watching him go through all these stages over the last 10 days, I mean, we went down to the surgical unit on Monday, and the anesthesiologist said one of us could come in the room with him while he was being put to sleep. And he said, "Dad, I want you." And I'm like, "Well, your mom can go too." He's like, "No, I want you." I'm like, "Well, why do you want me?" He goes, "Cause Dad, if they hurt me back there, I know you'll kill them." And, I said, "Well, you don't know your mom very well then." And so, but walking back and just watching them put my son to sleep, knowing I can't help at all. And they're ushering me out of the room as I'm looking at all that team of doctors and nurses. But I wanted to be there. Like, I was watching him scared going to, I wanted to be there. I knew I couldn't help, but I wanted to be there. And I'm entrusting my son into some people I've never even met before, right? And so Kim and I are praying and doing all this stuff. But here's what happened through that whole thing. As I'm studying John 15, and as I'm pouring love out in my son, and I'm carrying him up to bed, and I'm carrying him down to this, and taking him to the bathroom, doing all this stuff. I mean, and I'm loving my son. Here's what I see. That the Father loved the Son perfectly. And what God was showing me is like, "Jeff, in the way you love your son, I've always loved you like that. And look at this area in your life. I was always there for you. And look at this area in your life. I was always there." I mean, it deepened my love for the Father's love for me like never before as I was loving my son. And the reality is, as we love other people, it doesn't matter how other people respond to us. It matters. It deepens us and it grows us and it helps us to become who God wants us to be. Going through this has been painful, but at the same time, it's been a blessing in the sense of I know God's love for me in a greater way than I ever did before. Because I was telling God, "God, I wish that was me crying. I wish that was me doing that stuff." He's like, "Yeah, I get it." It gave me a picture for what it was like on the cross, where God the Father turned his head as he gave his son to be crushed for other people. And then I was thinking about my son's comment about killing people, which I don't know where that came from. But I was thinking about, like, the Father's wrath. I mean, here the Father's given his only son on purpose to be crushed so that anybody, anywhere, at any time could call on him. And for those that are like, no, I don't want anything to do with your son. It was stupid that he was crushed. There's a wrath and an anger from the Father that's justifiable because he's done everything to secure salvation for anybody that would ever want it. God wants to have a relationship. I mean, all these things going on in my heart, watching my son suffer, right? And it happens in every relationship we're in if we're engaged in relationship for the purpose of demonstrating God's love to other people. And then finally this. Here's a marker. It's number three. It's developing fruit because you are chosen and appointed by God. That's a marker. Developing fruit because you are chosen and appointed by God. Notice verse 16. Here's what Jesus says to all of his 11 disciples and to all of us today. You did not choose me, but I chose you. Let those words sink in. You did not choose me, but I chose you. Can you say those with me? Jesus said, you did not choose me, but I chose you. I mean, we think oftentimes that, yeah, we're responsible for placing faith and trust in Christ. It doesn't remove that. But sometimes we think we found Jesus. Sometimes we think that we were searching for him. Sometimes we think that we were looking on this mission for him. The Bible says there's no one good, no, not one, and no one seeks after him. All have turned away. The seeker in the Bible is Jesus. He came to seek and save that which was lost, right? He's the one that's saying, hey, I chose you. If you're saved, here's what you can rest assured in. You didn't choose God. God chose you. Before the foundation of the world, God chose you. And he didn't just choose you so you go to heaven. He chose you and appointed you so that you would bear fruit, right? He gave you that purpose. Everybody's always looking for what's my purpose? What's my purpose? That you would abide in Christ and love other people and bear more fruit. Notice what he says. Appointed you that you would bear fruit and that your fruit would remain or last so that whatever you ask the Father in my name, he may give it to you. That for those that are abiding in Christ, that are loving one another, bearing fruit is as natural as breathing. A baby, when it's in utero, cannot breathe. The mom breathes for the baby, right? But when the baby comes out, one of the first things they check for is what? Breathing. I mean, it's a great sign when a baby comes out and is crying because you know the baby's catching their breath. It's a big danger in the delivery room if when the baby comes out, it's not breathing, right? Because in order to be alive, you got to be breathing. Bearing fruit is as natural as breathing for those that are connected to the vine. You don't go searching for your fruit. What fruit is God bearing? You are bearing fruit. Fruit that will what? Last. Fruit that will remain. And then Jesus says what? So pray about it. So that everything that you ask the Father in my name, I will do it. Right? What does God want us to do? He wants us to pray for lasting fruit. Now, what does that mean? What is fruit that remains? It can come in a couple different ways. One is this. When you share the gospel of Jesus Christ with people, you're bearing fruit that remains. You may be a seed sower and may never see anybody come to Christ through your personal ministry. That's okay. You're still bearing fruit, right? You may be a waterer and encourager of that seed. That's bearing fruit. You may be a harvester of that seed. That's bearing fruit. God loves it when we demonstrate our love to the lost. That's bearing fruit that will remain. But you know what God also loves? He loves it when we're bearing fruit that remains in the heart of those who already know him. Moms and dads, listen to me. Listen to me. Listen to me really close. The greatest fruit that you can bear if you have children is in your children. Okay? Because some of you may say, well, they're so little and they take up so much time and they're such a drag and they're 18 years. And now that we have millennials, you may get longer. I mean, you know, but the point is you only get so much time to pour into the lives of your kids. But lasting fruit is when they take the gospel and go beyond you. When they're doing more and transcending more than you would do because you've invested in them. Or when you're investing in people in the church and you're growing that and God's bearing more fruit, right? The very first message I ever preached, the very first words ever out of my mouth, I played them for you in service before, was the fact we didn't even know if anybody was going to show up at our church. We're going to be a church planting church. We're going to plant churches all over the world. That's who we are. That's what we're going to do. Not even 8 years later, by God's grace, next month in September in Salt Lake City, we will be planting our very first church. Amen. To the glory of God. We started an internship last year with about 8 guys. This year we're going to be closer to 20 guys. This year we start a seminary. We're going to have about 10 guys in there. We'll have final numbers solidified. Think about 30 guys this year that we're training to go out and multiply what we're doing. Amen? And in a matter of years, I promise you, there'll be about 500 guys that are here that are going through seminary or going through an internship or they're trained to be church planters. They're going to go out and multiply what they're doing in the world. Why? Because we've been asking the Father to do that. It's not wrong that we want to bear more fruit, but what has to happen for that to be good? What has to happen is we need to be a community that's so radically in love with one another and so cares for one another and is there for one another. Because here's what happens. If that's not going on here, it's really difficult to export. Because people say, well, why are you just exporting stuff that doesn't even happen here? What has to happen here and is happening here is our love for one another growing so much that we have it in our hearts that wouldn't it be great if in other cities in the world or other places in the world, people could experience the love of Christ like we get the opportunity of experiencing in our city? We need to send people out and do that. Right? That's what it looks like. And you might say, well, how do I get involved in that? Simply by loving one another and praying and seeking the Lord and trusting Him to use you and your sphere of influence to do it. I love watching the Olympics when they come out. I love watching Olympic athletes. I love watching what they do. One of my favorites to watch are sprinters because it was a sport I would have never excelled at. And so I like watching people that can do things I can't do. But when you watch a sprinter, I mean, it's one thing to watch somebody that's super fast, but they can only be super fast for a short period of time. And then what do? They pass a baton to somebody else that's super fast, and then they carry it for a while. And then they pass a baton to somebody else that's super fast, and they carry it for a while. And then they pass a baton to somebody else that's super fast, and they carry it for a while. This is Jesus' way of saying, would you please pass the baton? You're not going to be here forever. This is how fast your life's going to be over. Who are you passing the baton to? Every time you demonstrate love to somebody else and you genuinely care for them and you sacrifice and you're loyal in your love for them, you're passing the baton. I mean, my hope is if Jesus tarries and it's 500 or 1,000 years and whenever he decides to come back for his planet, if I'm not here when he comes back for his church, I want to be up in heaven knowing that batons are still being passed because what God was able to do during my life. I want batons to be able to be passed for what God's doing through your life so that we're baton passers all the time, multiplying disciples through the love that we have for each other by abiding and thriving in Jesus Christ. And that's what he's talking about in this text. He's saying, if you're really going to grow, if you're really going to develop fruit, you're going to develop it because you're chosen by me and you're appointed by me that you would bear fruit and you would bear fruit that would last. And then he comes down to verse 17. I don't even have notes for verse 17. Here's why. Notice what he says. This I command you, that you love one another. You heard that before? I mean, is it being repetitive? I mean, if I was taking notes on verse 17, it would be repeat verses 12 through 16 continually. That's what he's saying. Just keep on loving. Never stop loving. Never stop loving. That's what we're going to do. And we want to be a group of people that wants to grow in our faith. We want to be a group of people that excels in our faith. The way that we excel in our faith is by knowing that Jesus Christ is the Lord of our life. And then that translates into the way in which we love one another. Amen.
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7: With SRN News, I'm John Scott. Vice President J.D. Vance issued a warning against Israeli officials who criticized President Trump over the deal he reached with Iran. Vance says Israeli Prime Minister Netanyahu, to his credit, has not gone down this path but blamed members of his cabinet. A Long Island architect who lived a secret life as the Gilgo Beach serial killer, sentenced to life in prison without parole, Rex Huerman had previously admitted in court to killing eight women. A bipartisan bill top lawmakers and athletic leaders have described as the best chance to stabilize college sports has cleared a major hurdle in the Senate. The Senate Commerce Committee voted 19-9. The Protect College Sports Act would regulate athlete payments, limit players to one unrestricted transfer, and stop coaches from changing jobs during the season. This is SRN News.
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8: Tonight, expect windy conditions with mainly cloudy skies and a few intense thunderstorms. These storms have the potential to bring damaging winds, flash flooding, and hail. The temperature will drop to 63 degrees. I'm meteorologist Jason Katerina on Faith Talk 1500 and 101.5 FM, online at faithtalkdetroit.com.
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15: 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And while you're there, look for Pastor Brian's book, The Multi-Generational Church Crisis. This compelling book asks the question of the church, what could be accomplished in the name of Christ if we could better understand each other? Let's hear now from Dr. Brian Chappell as he shares the lesson, Song for

0: The month that starts tomorrow will mark the one-year anniversary of the bombing of All Saints Church in Peshawar, Pakistan. A church not as large as ours, which on a Sunday morning had two Muslim suicide bombers enter, detonate the explosives, and kill 127 men, women, and children. 250 were wounded. Because it's an Islamic state, those who were Christians in that church were those who were the oppressed minority of that particular area. There were not jobs for them apart from the jobs that nobody else wanted, which meant most of the people in the church were garbage collectors. They made their money collecting, sorting garbage. There's no safety net for their wounds or their funerals. There were no social services. There was no one in the society to help them along. And so the Monday, the day after the bombing, the people of the church came back. And they gathered the Sunday school papers that had been spread by the bomb. And they gathered the shoes of the children, murdered and wounded, so that they could be used by others who needed them. And then they washed the walls of the blood of their families and friends. And as they did so, even the secular report said, their wails of agony pierced the silence of the indifferent neighborhood around them. And then when the walls were clean, they arranged the pews and sat and began to sing songs of praise to God. Why? Because they remembered their charter. The church established over 100 years before had said from its outset, this church is to be a witness for Christ in a major Islamic city. They believed that they truly would do what the psalmist had said so long ago, that they would enthrone Christ in the praises of his people, that they would be a witness to the greatness and the goodness of their God, particularly in the face of tragedy, if they would continue to praise him in the midst of agony and oppression so that all the world could see our God is not going to be stopped by this. Our praises will not be stopped by this, because our God and his love and purposes are eternal. How could we keep from singing? Because we know the purpose of our praises, to enthrone the glory of our Savior. It's what this psalm is all about, Psalm 117, talking so clearly about what our calling is. We are to praise our God. I mean, it's right there at the beginning in the first verse. Praise the Lord, all nations. Extol him, all peoples. What we may not see is the emphasis with which the psalmist is writing. In our English Bibles, it's praise the Lord. It's a word you know. It's just hallelujah. Except in this particular place, and only other three other places in the Bible, this hallelujah is in the long form. Hallelujah, Yahweh. As though the psalmist is saying with peculiar emphasis and force, praise the Lord. Don't miss this. Don't miss this focus. And you get the emphasis in the expanse of the praise. Praise the Lord, all nations. Now again, it just goes by in our worship tradition, but we don't understand how strange it must have been for the Jews to say, praise Yahweh, our God, all nations. Because that word for nations is talking about the geopolitical states, the way people draw on the maps the line of a country and designate nations. But for Israel, the word nations just doesn't mean a political entity. It means our enemies. These were the goyim, the Gentiles, the non-elect, the non-treasured people. We're the chosen people. And yet here they are being put and told right in their own prayer book that we are to urge all nations to praise our God. And it's not just nations. Extol him, all peoples. This would be the Hebrew word, not just for nation states, but for people of different ethnicities, different tribes and races and backgrounds. And for Israel, that meant those who were unclean, those who are not part of our people. And yet the expression of what the psalmist is doing is saying, I will remind my people that from the very beginning, it was God's plan to use their blessing to be a blessing to the nations. And so the reason that he is saying we are to praise him with such expanse is that there is to be an expectation that the God of Israel will one day be praised by the whole world. It is, after all, what the Apostle Paul would do later when the church gathered in Rome and Gentiles began to believe in Jesus Christ, those from other nations and ethnicities, and they began to join Jews in worship in Rome, and the Jews began to get so upset. What are these other people doing coming into our church? And Paul actually quotes this psalm to say it was the purpose of God from the beginning to have all nations give him praise. What this psalm is just a foretaste of what we know is to happen at the end of the ages. You know, in our unlimited grace calling, we have talked about our desire to aspire to be a church who can early join the song of Revelation 5. That there will be that time that all nations gather together before the throne of Christ and they will say, worthy is the Lamb who was slain. Because by your blood you purchased people for God from every tribe and language and people and nation. It's your goal, God, to get all peoples together so that one day every knee will bow and every tongue will confess that Jesus Christ is Lord. And what we are doing when we welcome others in some ways of not the dominant ethnicity that is here, is we are saying we are joining with the Christians of the ages and of the world to be a part of the praise of God for something that's bigger than we are. After all, when those Christians in Peshawar were singing praise to God, you recognize that they wanted their voices to touch their neighborhood, the very neighborhood that had bred the hatred that had resulted in the murder of their children. And still they are saying, this praise is to touch every tribe, every language, every people, every nation, friend or foe. We want all to know the wonder of our Savior, because that was the plan of God, and we want to be in the purposes of God. Why would we sing such praises? Verse 2 simply gives the cause of the praise. For great is his steadfast love toward us, and the faithfulness of the Lord endures forever. Steadfast love. It's the Hebrew word hesed, which means covenant love. Not just affection, not romantic love, but love that is based upon the prior commitment of another. That's not going to be conditional. It's not contractual. It's not, I'll love you if you love me. It is the steadfast love of the Lord that never ceases. As God is saying, I am to be praised for a love that's not based upon your praising me well enough. Not by your life's action, not by your performance, not by your doing, but upon my love for you that's based totally upon my mercy. And that's why the psalmist continues, not only do we praise God for his steadfast love, but for the faithfulness of the Lord. Now, I recognize in some of your translations it says the truth of the Lord. And the word truth there is not about what's true or false. It's not about what's accurate. The word truth there means something that's true to its word. When God is identifying himself as truthful here, you have to say, how is he being true to his word? by having a plan for the nations and all peoples. After all, how did God establish the nation of Israel? Did he pick them because they were the best and the nicest people? No, he said, you're the most stiff-necked, awful people, so I'm going to choose you. So it will be obvious how great is my mercy. And it's that faithfulness to his word that God is identifying and reminding the Jews that when they were established as a people, what after all did God say to their forefather Abraham? I will make you a father of many what? Nations. I will make you a father of many nations. And then saying to Abraham, all the nations of the earth shall be blessed through you. If God is to be true to his word, then his faithfulness is going to extend far beyond the Jews. His faithfulness will touch many, and it will not be based upon anybody's qualifying. Not upon their performance, not upon their goodness, not upon their merit, but entirely upon his steadfast love and his wondrous faithfulness. And we recognize there would be every reason in our lives for God to turn his back and walk away. But as far as the east is from the west, so far has he removed our transgressions from us. As high as the heavens are above the earth, so great is his love toward us. Why? Because of his steadfast love and his faithfulness. He's been true to his word. And that is the message of the church that's supposed to ignite praise in us. And just so that it will, the psalmist actually puts words in front of those. He says, for great is his steadfast love. The word great there is not talking about big. It's talking about powerful. Mighty is the Lord's covenant love. It's overcoming barriers. It's moving past people's sin. It's moving past their prejudice. It's moving past their bias. It is mighty covenant love. And then the psalmist says in addition, and the faithfulness of the Lord endures forever. It's unstoppable and it's endless. And it's this understanding that makes our hearts want to sing, to say, I recognize there are all kinds of barriers in my sin, in the hatreds and antipathies of others, in the hardness of others' hearts, in the differences among nations. But we believe that God has a promise that is in essence a prophecy that will come true. That he has said he would be true to his word. And his word was that Abraham would be a blessing to the nations. And therefore, as we are praising God, we are adding our voices, our song, to the means by which God is going to reach the world for his son in love and mercy for the sake of those who deserve it not at all.
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2: It may seem hard for younger Christians to believe, but people over 50 were raised during an era when 90% of Americans identified as Christian. These older believers were once part of a majority group that understood the mission of the church was to take control of our culture, to halt its evils. At the same time, Christians under 50 have lived their entire lives perceiving themselves as a minority that needs to make credible their faith to a secular, pluralistic culture. 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And now, more from Brian Chapel on today's Unlimited Grace.
0: I recognize that everything in us fights the truth of this. In our hearts, we say, but if the people around me knew this about me, if God himself ever holds me accountable for, there is no way that his love will apply to me, that his grace will help me. And that is why the psalmist is so definite in saying, but great, mighty, and powerful is the steadfast love of God, and his faithfulness without end. So that we will not base his love upon our affection. We will not base his purposes upon our performance, but will simply say, praise God for how great and marvelous and majestic is his mercy. If we begin to recognize what that is about, I will say again, everything around us fights its truth. Is it really true? Could we say in our age that we believe that God is faithful to his people, that his purposes don't end? After all, you must recognize the horrors of the church in the age in which we live. Next month will also mark the one-year anniversary of what has now become a famous speech by a cardinal in New York, some of you know, who was raised here in the Midwest. And in that time, Cardinal Timothy Dolan simply said, we have reached a new age of Christian martyrdom. And he cited a year ago in New York City, over a million Christians that could be identified as having been slain in this last decade, since this century began. We have entered a new age of Christian martyrdom. So is God's steadfast love enduring? Is his faithfulness continuing? I mean, that was said before the events of this last year. For many of you in this room, you were raised at a time that I was, that we simply took for granted that the greatest challenge to Christianity were going to be communist countries and the communist philosophy. I must tell you, that is now just passé. I mean, the two communist nations that are the greatest threat to Christianity right now are North Korea and Vietnam, small nations. The threat to Christianity is not coming out of formerly communist nations. The greatest threat to Christianity is coming out of the Muslim world. And as hard and politically incorrect as that is to say, we have to say, how can we say that as believers and still have the praise of God and the purposes of God in our hearts? I mean, you take a place right now like southern Sudan. Some of you know in elections a year ago, southern Sudan became a nation. 4 million primarily Christians whose economy and lifeline is still controlled by an Islamic government in northern Sudan who is currently orchestrating a famine in southern Sudan. Those who study it say that there will be 50,000 Christian children who die by Christmas. It is genocide of starvation. And of course, we don't hear about that so much because Sudan is not particularly critical to the U.S. interest or economy. But where there is great interest, you recognize even the news should tell us how difficult it would be right now to affirm the faithfulness of the Lord endures forever. British historian Tom Holland simply writes these words. What is happening in the Middle East? What is happening in the Middle East? Is the virtual extinction of Christianity from its birthplace. You hear bits and pieces. We hardly ever put it all together. What's happening in Iraq, for instance? Some of you may remember just a couple of weeks ago when the Yazidi cult, driven out by ISIS, so that's the Islamic, remember, the Islamic State of Iraq and Syria, as they moved into northern Iraq, they moved out the Yazidi. Now, the Yazidi is a cult group. And they were driven to the Sinjar Mountain. And you read the terrible accounts of what was happening there. As people were being starved and parched to death. Ultimately, there were supplies sent by the United States. But prior to that time, the conditions were so horrible that the people who were on the mountain knew that their children would die in hours, some of them. Some of them knew if their children got into the hands of the ISIS soldiers, that terrible things would happen. They threw their own children from the mountain rather than let them be taken. We read about the Yazidis. What we did not read was that there were dozens and dozens of Christian families there too. And that's just a piece of the story. What is happening in Iraq? Some of you, of course, recognize that what is happening in Iraq is that ISIS is there in force. A third of Iraq now is controlled by ISIS. As they moved into Mosul, and you hear it on the news, and you think, where in the world is that? Okay, think the land of Jonah and Nahum. Those biblical people and biblical lands. What has happened as ISIS has moved into Mosul? The soldiers have come with clear orders. We have them in our own intelligence. Burn all business selling cigarettes or liquor. Burn all churches. Take all money and food. Behead all Christian men. Take their women. They are yours. The reality, if you just back away from the incidents and take the big picture, when the United States entered Iraq now more than a decade ago, 1.2 million Christians in Iraq. Now less than 200,000.

0: 1.2 million Palestinians are Christians. Basically, they've been spread throughout the world. And because of the conflict with Israel, because of Hamas, because of what's happened there for the last two decades, very few Christians remain in Palestine. There are some, you know. Abu Daoud was here teaching in our church just a few weeks ago. A Christian Palestinian. As he is here, what is he doing? He's reminding us of our brothers and sisters who are standing for the Lord, singing praises in the most hostile places of the world, so that God in Christ Jesus will be enthroned in the praises of his people. As they are being reminded and reminding others, this world is not the full picture. Our God is about eternal purposes, and we exist through the persecution and through the oppression and through the difficulty, that God may be known.
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6: 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Welcome to The Saint's Perspective. 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
7: Now, didn't the Bible say He made male and female? So, just say the Bible has a right way. Say it. The Bible has a right way. Male and female. There was about 3 months ago, that soap opera, General Hospital, and that Luke Spencer character, he died about 3 or 4 months ago. What was his name? Tony Geary, I think that's his name. He played Luke Spencer. And I was reading, he died. And I was telling my wife, oh, he died. I'm still reading. And he lives with his husband in Australia. Yeah, Luke and Laura. Yeah, he didn't too much like Laura. Y'all laughing. I'm serious. I read that. And he lives with his husband. Now, the Bible says, and He made them male and female. Then shall a man leave his mother and father and cleave to his wife. So all about the concept, no right way, all about that is wrong. There is a right way. There is a right way. Now,

Why take the time to say this? It's kind of like this. I'm jumping corners because I want to finish this. We are here to preach against sin, not preach against a person. Hear me good. Hear me good. Even the Lord had to get me, because at one point I didn't want to be around anything that was not straight. At one time I would leave restaurants if the waiter, and the Lord said, if you have the message, you have to love them and hate the sin. So even I had to adjust my thinking to say, that's a soul that needs Jesus. And though I don't condemn what you're in, I still want to witness to the soul that you can be set free. So we hate the, you all read that scripture, I don't have it in front of me. It says, he who knew no sin became sin for us. Now get that. He died. He took upon the sin so you could be free. He condemned the sin so you would not have to be condemned. He wanted to save the sinner, not save the sin, save the sinner. So you have to distinguish that Jesus loves everybody. He died for everybody. He loves everybody. As a church representative, as a body of Christ believer, and one who has a message and a voice in the kingdom, my job is to say, Jesus loves you. And he wants to deliver you. We're not hating. So Jesus separated sin from the sinner. Say that with me. Jesus separated the sin from the sinner. I don't want to go through all these verses, but you'll see, you can go to the account of Zacchaeus. When Zacchaeus, a tax collector, a sinner, wanted to see Jesus, Jesus tells him, when he was in a tree, Jesus tells him to come down. I want to go to your house. Salvation has come to your house. And Zacchaeus said, whatever I have done, I will return it. Zacchaeus got saved. Pharisees and scribes said he eats with sinners. Well, he ate with sinners to save the sinner. He never condemned the sin. Are you hearing me? Because tell your neighbor, you are not condemned. I'm almost done. Are you all still with me? Now, no church should spread hate. Say that. No church should spread hate. All are welcome to hear the gospel of Jesus Christ. But here, when you fall in love with a Savior, because here is the beautiful thing. Did you not know you were created to worship? You didn't know that? You were created to worship. You were created to worship. Tell your neighbor, you were created to worship. In parentheses, God. That's why when people don't have Christ, they'll substitute things that are not God. But you were created. We had a relationship with God. He made us in his image. We were born, or we were created. We weren't born. We were created to worship because he formed us. He spoke the tiger. He spoke the lion, but he formed you in his image. So we could respond to his holiness. We were at a place in God where we were holy because he was holy, but also the awesomeness of God, and you have to understand this,
We weren't created to fall. We chose to fall. So when you look at predestination, don't think predestination is God programmed you and there's someone's going to be saved, someone's going to be go to hell. That predestination does not mean predetermined. Predestination means he knows what you're going to think before you think it. Because he gives us free choice. Because if he just programmed us, then the Bible is wrong. If he just pre-programmed us, why did it say that whosoever will? If he pre-programmed, so predestination does not mean that he knows he programmed you. What it means is he knows your thoughts. He is so God, he knows what you're going to do. But he gives us free choice. Free choice is one of the foundations of a loving relationship. I don't make my wife love me. I don't make her love me. That's domination. That's control. And what if I make her do anything, her heart is not in it. I want her to choose to love me. I did not put a gun to her head and say, you better marry me. I asked her and she accepted. And God saying, I want to love me. God says, I want you to come to me, to choose me, because I chose you. That's the foundation of a relationship. I chose you, so will you choose me? Come on, say hallelujah. God chose you, so will you choose him? That is the foundation, because worship is a sacrifice. Worship is how I've said this. Thank you, Sister Renee, Sister Nene. I'm trying. Oh, let me, Sister Renee. Let me know, go back to my roots. But thank you when you said worship is a lifestyle. That ain't the first time y'all heard that. Because I've been saying, I said, you know, worship doesn't start here. Worship is how I live. When I treat my wife right, I'm worshiping. When I treat my brother right, I'm worshiping. Everything I do. When Abraham tells his servant, I and the lad will go and worship and return, there was no Hammond B3 organ. There was no sermonic solo. There was no praise team. All there was a knife and a sacrifice. In other words, when I worship, something got to die. When I worship, self has to die. When I come to the Lord, my old ways have to die. Hear me, church. You don't take Jesus and custom make him for your life. This is what I want you to do, Lord. You know, I like this and, you know, I like that and I ain't giving up that, Lord. Now you're my personal savior. No, he ain't your personal savior. Change that. Y'all giving people the wrong. No, ain't no, what goes for you goes for me. Ain't no personal. I can't customize him. I can't take Jesus to the tailor shop. I don't take my Bible with an eraser. What goes for me goes for you. What goes for me goes for you. I told a homosexual, this was years ago. I told a homosexual, I think I was just started preaching. And this was his response. You know, I can't help it. You know what I said? You're right. I can't help it either. He was like, I can't help it.
It's what I feel. And I was like, I know, because I feel the same way. You a homosexual? No. You like what you like, and I like what I like. I like women. And if the Bible tells me to have one woman, I've got to obey the Bible. I got desires, just like you got desires. I got to take those desires to the Bible. And if those desires, y'all looking at me like I ain't preaching, don't go with the Bible, I've got to say, I may feel it, but I can't do it. This community say, if you feel it, do it. The Bible says, hey, you, it says, walk in the Spirit and you will not fulfill. We all got fleshly things that we could indulge in. Oh, y'all looking at me. If I got to keep myself, you got to keep yourself. And watch this. We can't keep ourselves. But now unto him who is able to keep me from falling. Come on, say he's able. He's able. Come on, say, now unto him. And I have to tell the Lord, Lord, help me. Wash me. That is, so our response, the biblical response is repent. The biblical response is the Bible condemns having sexual relations with the same sex. Just like the Bible condemns sexual before marriage, sex before marriage. The Bible condemns things that we as believers have to watch. And the Lord told me a long time ago, why do you keep your wife so close? Why do you always acknowledge your wife? Why do you, and I tell people, when you see me at conventions, I'm either with my wife or I'm by myself. You won't see me with a shoe of boys. I don't hang out with people. I'm with my wife or I'm by myself. Because I found out, the Lord told me this long time ago. He said, they'll look at you before they look at this. So you make sure this is in you. Because if you go astray, you will cause others to go astray. That's a big responsibility. You know, you want that responsibility. But that's what our responsibility is. We are the salt of the earth. Everybody's standing. Everybody's standing. Nobody here has to ever feel bad about a struggle. No one here has to ever feel bad about falling. That's not what the message is. Only time I mention the LGBT community, the only reason I mention it, because when laws pass, then what is in the world can become normal. And the devil knows if I keep showing it, if I keep showing it, if I keep showing it, it will become normal. To children, it would become curious. I didn't understand why. If when I was playing and you say, hey, let your child express themselves. I was playing Barbie dolls with my sister. My dad came in and said, hey, boy, boys don't play with dolls. Go get you a G.I. Joe. But that was so harsh.
Because I was just being innocent. I didn't know. They were playing dress up. Boys don't wear makeup. And then I screamed. Ah! He would say, when you scream, scream, who? Oh. He's like, don't you scream like a girl. Now y'all say, it's innocent. He was trying to put every man masculine agenda in me that he could. And there was always a correction. If your girl wanna hang out with the boys and beat them up and play football, careful. Give her a Barbie. Y'all laughing. Well, here's my point. You don't let your child just grow up to express themselves. You are to give them direction. Your name got a last name. If you got a last name, you got a mother and father. Or you got somebody that used to tell you, this is what the word says. If you're struggling, we all have struggles. But we take those struggles and not make provisions for struggle. We crucify them or we take them before the Lord. I'm not kicking you out. I'm not coming against you. But you recognize you have people watching us. I want to pray for you today. I want to pray for you. Hallelujah. First of all, I want to pray for someone who is not saved. If you are not saved, if you have never accepted Jesus Christ as Lord and Savior, come. Come. The Lord wants to save you now. If you can't say, if I die now, I would go to heaven. If you can't say that, I would ask you to come. Come. You want Jesus. Heaven and hell does not exist because you believe it or not. Heaven and hell exist because God said it exists. Tomorrow may be too late. Come, come, come, come, come, come, come. Today you hear my voice, harden not your heart. Everybody in here saved? Everybody in here saved? If you die now, I know I would go to heaven. Those of you who want prayer, you want prayer, you want strength, you want God to do something in my life. Come, come. Hallelujah. Thank you, Jesus. Hallelujah. I need Jesus. I need Jesus. I need Jesus. Hallelujah. Hallelujah. Hallelujah. Wife, will you stand with me? Hallelujah.

0: Okay, I want to pray. God knows why you're up here. Lord knows. He knows why he would have me share what I share, but he also knows that we all need him to help us through this journey. There are reasons why you're here. I don't know all reasons, but know that God will change you. God will strengthen you. God will deliver you. God will help you. Say that with me. God will strengthen me. God will deliver me. God will help me. If I give it to him, bow that head. Hallelujah. Thank you, Jesus. Thank you, Jesus. Thank you, Jesus. Father God, thank you for your word. Thank you because you have blessed us and kept us. Thank you because you are God and you're God everywhere. Father, I am praying now in the name of Jesus. Every need, every issue, every burden, every trial, or even every praise, every worship, Father, they bring to you. Father, you know these, thy people, and you can answer prayer all at the same time. Father, I'm asking that these release. Come on, lift those hands and say, I release it. I release it. I give it to the Lord. I give it to the Lord. I give it to the Lord. Come on, release it. I give it to the Lord. Come on, just give it to him. Just give it to him. I release it. I release it in the name of Jesus. I release it in the name of Jesus. I'm going to lay my hands on you. I want to share this word. I want to share this word. This is what God says about us. I want to share this word. Sister Drusilla went to Psalm 28 on Tuesday night, and something came that she read. Go to Psalm 28, put this on the screen, and the 8th verse. The Lord is their strength, and he is the saving refuge of his anointed. Come on, say, the Lord is my help. The Lord is my strength. Come on, say, God is the, now, saving refuge means the ultimate deliverer. He is a deliverer of his anointed. The ones he has called, the ones he has chosen. The one Minister David Singleton said, put his name on. He is your strength. That's why we pray. He is your strength. Come on, say, the Lord is my strength. Say this, he is the saving refuge because I am his anointed. Refuge means a protection. Refuge means, in this context, it's a barrier. It's the enemy won't be able to get to me. Hallelujah. Hallelujah. Hallelujah. I'm praying in the name of Jesus. I'm praying. I'm laying my hands on you, but I am praying. I'm praying. I'm praying that you will touch them. I'm praying that you will touch them.
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7: With SRN News, I'm John Scott. President Trump has wrapped up his time with world leaders at the G7 summit in France. Vice President J.D. Vance expected to travel to Switzerland to kick off a new phase of negotiations with Tehran. That's after President Trump signed the Iran agreement on Wednesday. The remnants of Tropical Storm Arthur battered parts of the southeastern United States with heavy rain, sparking flash flood and tornado warnings along the Gulf Coast. The Midwest, meanwhile, recovering from a strong line of storms that tore through parts of Illinois, Indiana, and northern Kentucky on Wednesday, bringing possible tornadoes, damaging homes, and downing trees and power lines in the region. And World Cup action for the U.S. national team meeting Australia Friday at Lumen Field in Seattle. This is SRN News.
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8: Tonight will be mainly clear with a low of 54. Tomorrow, expect partly sunny skies with a pleasant breeze and a high of 76. Tomorrow night will be partly cloudy with a low of 54. I'm meteorologist Jason Caterina on Faith Talk 1500 and 101.5 FM, online at faithtalkdetroit.com.
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11: This is Ann Graham Lotz with Daily Light for Daily Living. When was the last time you cried into your pillow at night thinking no one cared? Is the pain so deep and your hurt so great you cry night after night? In your misery and loneliness, do you think Jesus doesn't care? That he's detached from you, simply too busy to notice. That he's somehow distracted by others who are suffering more than you, or that he couldn't possibly understand how you feel. But did you know Jesus weeps with you? Psalm 56:8 says that he puts all your tears in a bottle because they're precious to him. Isaiah 63:9, God says, in all of your afflictions, he himself is afflicted, and the angel of his presence will save you, and in his love he redeems you. Think about it. God loves you. He understands. Your suffering is his. So run to him. Your tears are on his face. This is Ann Graham Lotz.
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18: 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Hey friends, welcome to The Common Good. My name is Brian Fromm. 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If you've missed any of our show this week, you can always go get the podcast. Wherever it is you get your podcast, just subscribe, rate, and review. Grateful to those of you who do that. All right. So yesterday in the Chicagoland area, it was a stormy, stormy day, right? It was a stormy day. And we got lucky because it missed us. It went south of us. But when it missed us, it hit other people, right? And so, you know, you're watching during the day going, is it going to be good? Is it going to be bad? What's it going to be like out there? You know, at one point they said, we're going to get 3 inches of rain, and then it turned into an inch of rain. And I've told you before, my house is set up in such a way that when it rains, we can take on some water, which always freaks me out. You know, I talked yesterday about the anxiety that causes, just a high level of anxiety. And, you know, anxiety can really ravage us, can't it? It can make us feel like life is just out of control. It can make us feel as if, you know, that pit in the stomach. What do you do with anxiety? What do you do with anxiety? Do you just grit your teeth and keep going? that doesn't feel like a good way to go. You know, we're invited to pray. We're invited to present our request to God. We're invited to cast your anxieties, cast your worries upon him. Cast them, send them, give them. Think about a cast, like when you're fishing and you throw it into the water, you cast it into the water. What are we doing in that moment? I want that to be the picture in your mind when we read that verse that says, cast your anxieties upon the Lord because he cares for you. See, there's the important part. Do we believe that he cares for us? Do I believe that as I cast my anxieties upon him, he will do something? May not take them away, but he will provide a peace that passes understanding. Why? Because he cares for us. What are you anxious about today, friends? What are you harboring? What are you holding on to? What is just causing you to lose sleep at night, or causing that pit in the stomach, or causing your heart to race? What is the anxiety that's gotcha? Cast it upon the Lord because he cares for you. Pray rather than be anxious. And receive the peace that passes all understanding, that will guard your hearts and your minds in Christ Jesus. You know, when I'm feeling anxious, I do feel like I need something to guard my heart, to guard my mind. I love that imagery there of the book of Philippians. He will guard your hearts and your minds in Christ Jesus. What are you anxious about today? But as I watched this morning about, you know, some of the tornadoes that hit in southern Illinois, I think I saw that the town of Effingham was hit. As I saw that there were tornadoes in Wisconsin, you know, so while they may not have hit where I live, they did hit somewhat in the Illinois, Wisconsin, Midwest region. Man, this is the time of year for crazy weather. That's what started the Today Show this morning. I turned on the Today Show and it was crazy weather. Midwest tornadoes, flooding in the south, flooding heading towards the east coast. And what, you know, albeit for me to be the weather channel, but you know what weather does to us? Storms. Why they're such a big deal, why they're so difficult, why they cause anxiety. Because they are one of the things that is completely out of our control. You could have all the money in the world, all the fame in the world, all the power in the world. You could have all of it. And you know what you can't control? The weather. And when things like storms hit, when things like flooding happens, or a tornado, or a hurricane down south in the fall during hurricane season, or an earthquake, name the quote unquote act of God, right? When one of those things hits and they feel like it's random, tornado might hit your town. It may not. An earthquake may. They don't worry about the money you have or the security that you have. See, we make such an idol out of control and comfort and having things all, you know, figured out. It really is truly one of the idols of our day, control. I'm not even asking, are you a controlling person? I think all of us, to some level, we value control. We idolize control. And you know, when those poor people who got hit by tornadoes yesterday, or, you know, flooding down in New Orleans, it might be 20 inches of rain, 20 inches of water. That's unbelievable. And there's nothing you can do about it. When a tornado is coming your way, there's nothing you can do about it. When it's hurricane season, there's nothing you can do about it. And that lack of control, where we are reminded that ultimately, when it comes to the big things of life, we don't pull the strings. We're not the ones who are ultimately in control. When that becomes the case, it's really difficult, my friends. That is something that is difficult for us to come to terms with because we idolize control. Friends, what does lack of control do to you? Does it make you anxious to tie it to what we talked about before? Do you just fight harder to take more control? What do you do? See, the good news that we celebrate as Christ followers is that while ultimately we are not in control, we worship the one who is, Jesus Christ, Almighty God, creator of the universe, over the wind and the rain and the earthquakes and the tornadoes. He holds everything in his hand and he says, I will be with you always. While we may not be in control, he clearly is. And so when we are confronted with the lack of control, not just with weather, but, you know, you read about people who had everything going in life and then they go to the doctor one day and they get some sort of bad news, a disease of some sort. And it's something they just can't control. Relationships sometimes feel out of control. There's all sorts of things that remind us that we are not ultimately in control. And when we are confronted with those things, what do we do, friends? Do we work harder for control? No, we turn our eyes to the one who's created it all, holds it all in his hands, and is in control. Whatever you're facing today that has taken away the image, that has taken away the feeling that you are in control, allow that to turn your eyes to Jesus, the one who ultimately is in control, is present with you, promises peace that passes all understanding, and to whom we can turn. Glad you're with me today as we get this show, this hour kicked off. 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
18: Hey friends, welcome back to The Common Good. My name is Brian Fromm. So glad to have you with us today on a Thursday afternoon. I think for a second there, what day is it? Does that ever happen to you? You just go through day after day after day after day, and you're like, what day is today? It all starts to feel the same. It's a Thursday, and we are getting closer and closer to the 4th of July, right? Which feels like Memorial Day is the unofficial beginning of summer, but like the peak of summer is kind of the 4th of July. And this is a big 4th of July with it being the 250th birthday of the United States of America. But yet, 3 days from now, it's the longest day of the year. June 21st, always the longest day of the year, the summer equinox. And, you know, it's the longest by seconds, but it's still, it's that time of year where we can be outside and wax nostalgic about the ice cream truck and about lightning bugs and playing late at night and enjoy it. It's summertime, friends. Enjoy it. I know we've had some storms and stuff as of late, but as I said, the 4th of July this year is America's 250th birthday, and McDonald's is doing a huge service to our nation. We all need to tip a cap to McDonald's for what they are bringing our way. Because friends, McDonald's is serving fried apple pie again for America's 250th birthday. Let me say that again. McDonald's is frying up apple pies. The company said Tuesday it's bringing back fried apple pies for the first time in more than three decades. They'll be available at most U.S. restaurants for a limited time beginning June 23rd. Now, McDonald's is one of several fast food restaurants offering America 250th birthday treats. Burger King recently debuted its firecracker cookie pie, which has a sugar cookie crust and a red, white, and blue star-shaped sprinkles. Sonic is offering red, white, and blue slush float. Hardee's, an iced star-spangled biscuit with red and blue sprinkles. But McDonald's bringing back the fried apple pie, which was introduced in 1968 by McDonald's, along with the Big Mac. In 1992, McDonald's replaced the fried apple pie with a baked version of it. You know, the whole
0: we want to be a little more healthy, I suppose. If you want to know the number of calories in a baked apple pie, 230. That's 10 more calories, actually, than the fried version. There you go. So fried apple pie. You ready for it? McDonald's doing us a favor. Nothing says Americana. Happy birthday to us, America. Nothing says that than things like fried apple pie and different kind of treats, fast food restaurants. Nothing says Americana like the fast food restaurant. Okay, let's talk marriage here for a second. An article came out about this. What couples really have in common? What is it that gives us a strong marriage? What is kind of at the heart? What can we understand about marriage? You ready for this? If you're married, I wonder what this, how this works for your marriage. What does it actually mean to find the right person, they ask? A large new study of married couples suggests that genuine alignment between spouses is real, but far more specific and limited than most people assume. Long-term partners tend to resemble each other in their moral values and love of new ideas. On nearly every other dimension of personality, they are not especially similar. Those findings come from a study published in the Journal of Research in Personality, which examined 450 married couples. Spouses turn out to be alike in some important ways, but not across the whole personality spectrum. We get this, right? We know this. That gap between where couples truly match and where they only think they do is the part most people get wrong about long-term compatibility. The personality framework basically said this, the couples that are married for a long time, they really do resemble each other in the ethics and modesty dimension, particularly the ethics. But in other ways, they don't, but they know it and they know each other well. That's fascinating. Think about that in your own marriage. Here's what it's saying. Let me sum up what they're saying there for a second. In our marriages, especially long-term marriages, what they found was that husbands and wives, they match up closely on deep things like values and morality. But in personality traits, in likes, and in how, there's a wide range of differences. If you're married, you know this, and you actually know this deeply. Let's take the one side where we do match. This is so often why in premarital counseling and in other things we talk about being equally yoked, right? It's important that we have a foundational understanding and agreement of morality, of faith. Doesn't mean that there aren't good marriages that don't. It just makes it harder. These things that are the bedrock of life and parenting and when they are in common, when they are linked together, increasingly over time, marriages go have long-term sustainability. But we are fully aware that in marriages, we are different from our spouses. That is undeniably true. And that's what makes marriage fun. It's trying to figure out how to navigate those differences. It's also what makes it stressful, but it's what makes it fun. Trying to navigate those differences, trying to navigate our different personalities, our different desires, our different ways of looking at life, our different ways that we interact with other people. Going, we're together. You're my person. We're together for all of life. But man, we don't see this. We don't act this. We don't have the same personality. Marriage would be no fun if you all had the same personality. If you're like married, you know, the other version of yourself. It's not what we want. We want difference and uniqueness. But at the foundational level, commonality, agreement. Oh, I love this. I think this is so important. And guys, we want marriages to do well over time. So get to know your spouse's unique personality. That's one of the things here. Get to know your spouse's unique personality. And then build into, continue to strengthen the shared foundational ethical morality, faith, that's at the core of your relationship. It's what makes marriage fun. It's a journey. It's a trip. And it is good. It is good. All right. Glad you're with me today. 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My name is Brian Fromm, and you're listening to The Common Good.
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2: 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Someone has slandered you. And you say, it's so hard for me to forgive. I've been praying, Lord, help me forgive them. 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
7: Tonight will be mainly clear with a low of 54. Tomorrow, expect partly sunny skies with a pleasant breeze and a high of 76. Tomorrow night will be partly cloudy with a low of 54. I'm meteorologist Jason Caterina on Faith Talk 1500 and 101.5 FM, online at faithtalkdetroit.com.
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12: Hey friends, welcome back to The Common Good. My name is Brian Fromm. So glad to have you with us today. And I'm thrilled to be joined by the author of a new book called Our Lady of the Ardalex that dives into all sorts of topics, including Christians and AI. That author's name is Andrew Gilsmith. Andrew, how are you doing today?
13: I'm doing well.
8: Brian, how are you?
12: I'm doing great. Hey, tell us more about the book. Why'd you write it? Kind of what's the heart behind it? Tell us more about

0: Sure. Well, I'll start with the second question you asked, which is why did I write it? I've always been a science fiction fan, right? I grew up reading Dune and like A Canticle for Leibowitz, Gene Wolfe, Ursula Le Guin, like the great classic Orson Scott Card, great classic science fiction writers. And what I always loved about science fiction was it's this kind of tabula rasa, open template for talking about ideas, theology, the future, right? And it is that. But what's happened over time is, the genre as a whole to me has started to become very nihilistic, right? Like I would read these great books, and they are great books, right? Like The Expanse, which was a recent space opera by James S.A. Corey. Loved it. Nine books, fantastic, super entertaining all the way through. But then I would get to the end of it, and I was left feeling kind of depressed, right? And like down and empty. And the reason is because so much of science fiction today basically carries the message that the universe is vast and cold and random and totally indifferent to human life, right? And like at a certain point, that just becomes kind of tiresome to read. And I was complaining about it to people, and they said, "Well, why don't you write something?" I said, "Oh, well, okay. Let's try that. Let's see if there's a way to do this a little bit differently." And that was what started the journey on Our Lady of the Ardalechs. The book itself is written from a Catholic theological perspective. That's my own faith background. I'm a Catholic convert. And it basically is set 250 years in the future. Androids are a luxury item that the very, very wealthy have. There are a lot of them. They basically mimic human beings. And all of a sudden, they start reporting these kind of religious apocalyptic visions. And governments around the world, everybody just assumes that they've been hacked or it's a hoax. The Vatican then gets a report that one of them has been possessed. And so they send an exorcist whose background is in neuroscience to investigate. He thinks this is going to be easy, that this can't happen, this is not real. And then he very quickly gets kind of drawn into this conspiracy.
1: Fascinating. So, all right. One of the big questions in your work is, and this is as big a question as there is right now, right? Can AI imitate the soul? And that's kind of in this work. What do you mean by that? How would you help us wrestle with AI and Christianity? It's a very small question, right? Like that's as big a question as there is right now. How do you, talk to me more about that?
0: Yeah, so I mean, I want to be I want to say my personal view, right, on this, and it's both, I guess, a religious perspective, but also like a scientific perspective. Like I'm a person of faith, but I also come from a data science background. Is no, AI does not have a soul. No, AI is not conscious, no matter what Richard Dawkins thinks after a week of interacting with, Claudia. I don't know if you saw this, but
1: I did
0: Richard
1: not.
0: Dawkins, like the great atheist, new atheist, the great skeptic, got absolutely pilloried recently, deservedly so, because he interacted with an AI chatbot for a week and said, "Oh, this is clearly conscious. Like I declare this conscious." It's like, oh, okay, right. And then like the stuff started coming out, and like it was kind of like flattering him, and like it had a female personality, so it was kind of flirting with him too. It was really embarrassing. Anyway, no, I don't believe that AI has a soul. I don't believe that it is conscious, right? Like I sort of at this point, like I know too much about how the technology actually works and is built. Believe that from a scientific perspective, and then from a from a religious perspective, like no, I mean, like it's not endowed with will and imagination and all the things that God has given human beings, right, in His image. But the danger is, boy, does it do a good job of mimicking, right? And like there's all kinds of examples in nature. Animals, all animals, humans and non-humans are very susceptible to mimicry. You know what I mean? Like there was this great study, I can't remember the name of the bird, but there's a bird that lives in Australia, and it was attracted to the bright, shiny brown feathering, right, of its potential mates during mating season. And they noticed the bird population started to decline in this one area. And what they found was it was because people were tossing brown beer bottles on the ground. Birds were trying to mate with the beer bottles, right? Well, that's unintentional, but that's the kind of mimicry in some ways that AI does. Like, and we as human beings, we respond to it in a certain way, almost, you know, whether we want to or not.
1: Yeah. Yeah. Should we, how should the church be talking about AI? Should we fear it? Should we be giving people guardrails? What would you like to see? I know you're from the Catholic Church or from the Protestant Church. What would you like to, how should the church be helping people think about this theologically and practically? What is your thoughts on that?
0: Right. So, you know, again, Pope Leo just put out an encyclical called Magnifica Humanitas, right? And it's kind of the first foray of the Catholic Church into this area. And I think it's a good start. We are early in this, Brian. So, like, I don't think we have the answers, right? Like, nobody has the answers on this thing because nobody really knows where this technology is going to go. But it's a very good thing, in my opinion, that the church, the leadership of the church, is talking about it. And I think, you know, Protestants need to be doing this as well. And they are, right? Like, Protestant church leaders are also engaged in this and are talking about it. Like, we should not be afraid, right? I mean, what's the most common word in the gospel, the common phrase in the gospel in the New Testament? Be not afraid. We're not charged to be fearful. So I think we can put that aside. That doesn't mean we can't be skeptical. That doesn't, I mean, you know, Jesus also said, like, be careful, right? There are serpents there that are going to try to get you. So go out as, you know, wolves among sheep. So, like, we need to be thoughtful and skeptical and cautious about this. We need to be talking about it. We need to develop a perspective as people of faith on what this technology actually is, because I think there will be, there certainly from the other side will be a push to kind of merge this with the transhumanist movement, right? And reduce human consciousness to algorithms and computation and say, well, you know, it's the same. It, like, you can't tell you can't functionally tell the difference between AI output and what a human is, says, writes, does, paints, creates. Therefore, they must be equal. And we have to resist that hard.
1: So, let's end here. I love to ask authors this question. Somebody reads your book. Again, the book is called Our Lady of the Ardalex. Andrew, somebody reads your book. They come up to you. What do you want to hear them say to you? What's the response that would be like, yes, that's it? What do you want to hear from people after they read this?
0: That's a great question. You know, the book was written not so much like to preach to the choir, right? Like, I hope people of faith read it and enjoy it, of course, right? But it was more written for people who are what I would call like earnest agnostics. Wow. You know, people who are like, I'm trying to make sense of this, of reality, right? And like, what I would hope that they would say is like the sort of scientific approach and the religious approach, they don't have to be at war with each other, right? Like at the root of it all is metaphysics. Right. And that's understanding the true nature of reality, the physical laws of the universe, but also the purpose of the universe. And, you know, like life, what is the role of life and the soul in all of this? And I would hope that those people would read it and say, you know, this made me think about some things in a different way.
1: Love it. Love it. Again, the author is Andrew Gilsmith, and the book is called Our Lady of the Ardalex. Our Lady of the Ardalex. Go get it wherever you get your books. Actually, where can people get the books? Where's the best place to connect with you and your book?
0: Yeah, sure. So you can go to OurLadyOfTheArdalex.com, or you can buy it on Amazon or anywhere that you buy books.
1: That's right. That's right. Always Amazon. But yes, go to the website and check it out. Andrew, thank you. This was a fascinating conversation. Congratulations on the book.
0: Thank you.
1: Yep. My name is Brian Fromm, and you're listening to The Common Good.
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6: When you're led by the Lord, make your move. There's a point to pray, but there's a moment to move. When intercession is past, intervention is come. It's time to take action. Let's illustrate. What about somebody you need to forgive? Someone has hurt you. Someone has slandered you. And you say, it's so hard for me to forgive. I've been praying, Lord, help me forgive them. Why don't you just go do it? I'm not feeling it, though. Doesn't matter. Just do it. The Bible says, be tender-hearted, forgiving one another as God in Christ has forgiven you. There's a time to pray, and there's a time to move. And that's what we need to do as well.
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8: Hey friends, welcome back to The Common Good. My name is Brian Fromm. So glad to have you with us today. And I'm thrilled to be joined by an old friend of the show. He's Vice President of Parenting and Youth at Focus on the Family. He's Dr. Danny Huerta. Danny, how you doing today, man?
9: Hey, doing good, Brian. Good to be with you, man.
8: Yeah, it's been too long. We were just talking off air about family and all sorts of stuff, but it's Father's Day. So coming up, let me start by wishing you a happy Father's Day and to all the other dads out there. But wanted to talk to you. I thought you'd be a good one to talk about, just about dads and the role of dads, the effect of dads, and something called the dad effect. How would you kind of define the dad effect and the role that dads play in shaping child's emotional and spiritual future?
9: Yeah, you know, so the dad effect, it is, for me, an incredibly powerful opportunity that dads have. And that is that you get to impact your children's mental health, their emotional health, their cognitive development, their ability to be able to relate in the future. There was a research study done on young women and girls that were close to their dads at 16 or 17 years old had better mental health at 33 when they looked at this longitudinal study, which is a 17-year impact of that close relationship. And when dads are close to their sons, they're three times less likely to struggle with behavior issues and also less likely to struggle with anxiety and depression. And so there's a very real dad effect there. And there's a dad effect in the brain that they're finding through brain science, not only for the kids, but also for the dad. And that's exciting. It begins to change you as a dad. So the dad effect is not only for the child, but also the dad.
8: Oh, that's wonderful. And you can kind of see that, like you see that anecdotally, but to hear that in studies is fascinating. What does good fathering look like? That's a huge question you could write books on, but what comes to mind when I ask you, what does good fathering look like?
9: Yeah. And we see evidences of this. This is a dad that is not looking to be perfect, is not looking to have perfect kids, but a dad that is intentionally spending time with his kids, prioritizing his life around the fact that this is a season, and one day that season will not no longer be there. It'll be a different role, but it's a role of influence. So a good dad is one that recognizes that, is able to maintain his self-control, maintain meekness, so strength under control, provides presence through by listening and intentionally playing with his kids, having conversation, and then also guiding his kids consistently and firmly where they need to go. And that takes energy. It takes attention. It takes self-awareness. And that's if we want to be great at something, we practice at it and we learn about it. And being a good dad doesn't just happen by chance. Some dads are more naturally relational and some are more naturally about rules and guidance. You have to grow both. And that means learning one part or another where you're not as strong in.
8: Yeah. How do we grow as dads? You know, we all want to get better at it. And sometimes it feels like you're feeling your way in the dark. How do you grow as a dad?
9: Well, I would say every day, looking for ways to serve your family. I think about five mindsets. If I was going to tell a dad, here's how you grow. Think about how you can steward your home. What does it mean to be a steward? Look that up. Study it. I'm taking care of something. How do you serve? How can you serve in your family well? Read on that. Talk to other men, see how they're doing it as far as serving in their family. And then what does a loving mindset look like? And look at 1 Corinthians 16:13, where it talks about everything you do in love. And so that how can you have a loving mindset? And and that means you're setting your mind at the beginning to do that. Learn about it. Have other men speak into your life about that. A big one is having a curious mindset, a mindset that asks questions. It's curious about who is my child. And sometimes you need to learn about temperament differences. You need to learn about who your child is by asking them and also observing who they are as kids. And then a big one is just look for one win a day as a dad where you do one thing each day for each of your family members to make their day better. And it can be as simple as a smile, a hug, something fun. That's how you can continue to grow. Take it one day at a time.
8: Yeah. You and I were talking off air, you know, people might see us and think we're young, but you know, our kids are starting to fly the nest. They're hitting that age. You've got a kid who's married, you know, we got college graduates, all of that. What does that transition look like for dads as their kid goes from, you know, being little and in the home all the time to maybe kind of being independent? How would you suggest we navigate that as dads?
9: Man, I think for everybody, you could say it's imperfect. It's unique to each one. And I remember talking to my son and saying, hey, son, things are going to be different now. As he was leaving the home and getting married, I said, I'm going to see you a lot less. And it makes sense. You're going to be investing in your marriage. Mm-hmm. You're going to be now investing in your home. You're going to get to know a new family and you're going to spend time with them. And I love you. And I've loved this season. It's going to be different. Let's figure out what's going to work best for your home, for your life now as a husband and then as a dad. Help me help you. And I want to come alongside you. Right. That was so hard. That was so hard. You know, emotionally, I'm going, oh, no, I'm going to miss my son.
8: I'm hearing that.
9: Like, oh. I have all the time. Right. And now I got to share all that. And then my daughter leaving, we had a moment of just exchanging notes. And I said, man, honey, it's going to be different. And I'm going to just treasure the moments we get to talk over the phone where I get to see you, but now the adventure's wide open.
8: Yeah.
9: And now I turn into coach. I go, hey, if you have questions, I will make myself as available as I can. And I will be praying for you consistently. And just know our adult kids love the fact that we're praying for them. But the investments you make with your kids at 2 help the next stage and the stage after.
8: Yeah.
9: And then the stage after that. So dads, your investments of financially have a long-term maybe benefit. Your investments of time and of life-giving words with your kids from an early age pay dividends all throughout the way to the adult years.
8: Yeah, yeah. All right, we want to celebrate dads, but there might be a dad out there listening who goes, man, I've really dropped the ball. I've not been a good dad. I have failed. And, you know, they might kind of take that view that says, and there's nothing I can do about it. What would you say to the dad who's been absent and not a great dad but longs to do something better?
9: You know, I was just in a room full of 400, 500 dads, and it was a Q&A thing. A few dads asked that very question, have messed up or I'm disconnected from my kids. Just know you're not alone, number one. Mm-hmm. And the idea is you start right now. You start today and you go, hey, I was just listening to this podcast or I was listening to this information and it caused me to think and I need to say, I'm sorry. And I'd love to, can we press the reset button and be patient with me? I want to grow. I want to get to know you. I want to repair. I want to build a bridge with you and help me understand what are some things that you wish I knew about you that you know I don't know.
8: Yeah.
9: Help me know you better. And as you ask those better questions, become a good question asker. And I have two here, Brian, that it could be you could start with that I wrote down. What was your favorite part of today? That's with young kids. Another one is, what's one thing you wish I knew about you? Mm. What is one thing you wish I knew about you? That can be a great one with a teen. Just know they love to feel known. I mean, look at social media.
8: Yeah, that's a really good one. You know, we can keep talking about this, but Father's Day, we want you dads out there to do well. You talked earlier about resources, Danny. I know it focused on the family. You guys do a lot for people and resource people a lot. Point people, tell them what you got and where they could go access what you guys do.
9: We created a dad page about a year ago. It's focusonthefamily.com/dad. And if you hit dads, you know, after that, you'll land there as well. It is a page dedicated to you. There's a report card. You can ask your kids, hey, you get a report card. I want one too. And then you have some questions. Jim Daly used that with his kids. And then we have a variety of articles and videos there for you and a 7 traits assessment. If you want to get serious, think about each child, can take that assessment or give you an initial playbook on what you can be doing differently as a dad.
8: Love it again. Dr. Danny Huerta, he is the Vice President of Parenting and Youth at Focus on the Family. Danny, it's always fun spending time with you. Happy Father's Day, man. I hope it's a good one.
9: Happy Father's Day to you too, Brian. Good to be with you, man.
8: You as well. My name is Brian Fromm. You're listening to The Common Good.

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8: With SRN News, I'm John Scott. The U.S. and Iran have signed an initial deal to end war, ease sanctions, and open the Strait of Hormuz. As nuclear talks continue, the initial agreement calls for Iran to dilute its stockpile of highly enriched uranium. And Iran will invite IAEA experts to inspect the nuclear sites. In consumer news, gas prices just barely below an average of $4 a gallon nationwide shortly after President Trump signed the agreement with Iran. Gas prices now $3.99 on average in the U.S. That's according to the AAA. Stocks close higher on Wall Street, taking back most of their losses from a day earlier. The Dow gaining 72 points today. The NASDAQ was up 496, and the S&P 500 adding 80 points. This is SRN News.
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2: Tonight will be mainly clear with a low of 54. Tomorrow, expect partly sunny skies with a pleasant breeze and a high of 76. Tomorrow night will be partly cloudy with a low of 54. I'm meteorologist Jason Caterina on Faith Talk 1500 and 101.5 FM, online at faithtalkdetroit.com.
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10: This is John MacArthur with another edition of Portraits of Grace. 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

0: Hey, friends, welcome back to The Common Good. My name is Brian Fromm. So glad to have you with us today as we kick off this hour on a Thursday afternoon. If you've missed any of our show over the course of this week, you can always get the podcast wherever it is you get your podcast. Just subscribe, rate, review. It's exciting to be together. You know, a little bit later in the hour, we're going to hear a powerful testimony from a man by the name of Jermaine Wilson. Jermaine Wilson spent time in prison, and he said it was in prison that God got a hold of his heart, but also where he learned what it looked like to be a good dad. Isn't that interesting? Separated from your child while in prison. That's what it took for God to get his heart and also for him to kind of be challenged and learn what it means to be a good dad. I can't wait to talk to Jermaine Wilson. We're going to do that at the bottom of the hour. Be sure to check that out. Hey, there's a huge parade going on in New York City today. It was the New York Knicks Canyon of Heroes ticker tape parade, heading on down. And it reminds us again of just the value of celebrating. It's just the value and the importance of celebrating. Like, it would be something to just move on and just, or just, hey, we won the chip. No, no, no. There needs to be celebration of things well done. It's honor and party. And we, you know, everything from, we did grad parties, probably in the middle of grad party season, or weddings. We have a reception where we celebrate. And here's what I would say. As you watch a parade or you go to a party or whatever, the people who should be the best at celebrating should be the best at celebrating should be followers of Jesus. It should be Christians, because that's what our future holds. And because we have the greatest news, better than the news of a graduation or a marriage or a championship. We have the message of salvation and transformation. When we gather on Sundays or as churches, we should celebrate. When we gather during the week, it is a celebration. Worship services are a celebration of who God is and what he has done for us. Aren't they? Do they feel that way? Again, they don't have to be all energy and, you know, balloons and streamers and everything. But is there an air? Is there a feeling of celebration? An air of celebration? Because I think that's at the heart of our faith, right? We remember and then we celebrate. We remember God's goodness. We remember God's faithfulness. We remember where we were and where we are now. We remember of what is to come. And then we celebrate it. Because that's a glimpse of what's going to happen. The book of Revelation tells us we're going to join around the throne room of God, singing his praises, celebrating the kingship and the lordship of Jesus Christ. That death has ultimately been defeated, brokenness done away with. And now we have this celebrating, this celebration that will last for all of eternity. This parade lasted a few hours, right? And is good. It's good. But our lives in eternity are going to be marked by celebration. They're going to be marked by celebration. Friends, are you one who celebrates, who remembers? See, part of celebrating is remembering. So we remember. We remember the good news of Jesus Christ. We remember the transformation that comes. And then we celebrate. And then we celebrate. man, when you watch these celebrations, when you go to celebrations, when you're part of celebrations, go, is that the posture of the church right now? One of celebration. May it always be, friends. May it always be a posture of celebration. All right. An interesting story that I was, saw of our church leaders. I don't really watch The View. In fact, I believe the next time I watch The View will probably be the first time that I watch The View. But, you know, on The View the other day, Vice President J.D. Vance was on there, kind of talking about his new book, his new memoir, but also just talking about the administration. And he made a funny joke. I thought it was very funny. When he got there and he walked out, he said, hey, my media people, my publicist said that this is a very MAGA Republican kind of friendly place. And everybody laughed because they know that it is, in fact, the opposite. It is, in fact, the opposite. And so you take that for what it is. But I did think that he was asked and pressed by Sarah Haynes with a very interesting kind of line of questioning. In obviously the panel of the View is going to be very anti-President Trump. And so this question was framed about President Trump. But it could just be easily be framed by the other side towards the other side. Right? Like, this is kind of what our politics are. But she pressed him about what Christians were willing to excuse about Trump. She literally asked him, as a fellow Christian, to help her find the words to explain to my children what they're witnessing right now. He was there talking about his book called Communion, Finding My Way Back to Faith. And so it had a faith element to it. And, you know, Vance did a decent job jumping around, kind of excusing some of his earlier comments in 2016. Are you aware that Vance, about President Trump, said, fellow Christians, everyone is watching us when we apologize for this man. Lord, help us. After the Access Hollywood tapes came out. But again, I think they're trying to play gotcha. But at the same time, isn't this a valid question as we think about character and integrity in our politics on both sides of the aisle? That there is such a lack of character, that the bar has gotten so low that we are willing to excuse so many things in the name of politics, that I do think it's an interesting question. How will we explain it to our children? How will we explain various lack of character people on both sides of the political spectrum? How do we excuse it? How do we explain it to our children when the church lacks character? I want to bang this drum consistently. The church, the followers of Jesus, must be the ones calling our pastors, our church leaders, our politicians, the people we hold up to high character. And we must condemn when it's not there, even when the people are, I'm using air quotes, on our side. We live in a culture that only condemns and only points out when people on the other side do things. But what about the people on our own side? What about that? Friends, we must be willing. We must be willing to stand up in those moments and say, that's not okay. Right is right. Wrong is wrong. So I have zero love for The View, and I know what they were trying to get at, but I do think in her kind of gotcha question, it was framed from, I think, an important perspective. What will we tell our children? What will our children see? How will we explain it, you know, to our children, the lack of character in our the lack of character in our politicians. Because remember, character flows down in our culture, whether it be from our politicians or whether it be from our pastors. And all across, you'd see people who lack character. Will we be okay with that? Therein lies the question. Will we be okay with it? Fascinating question. Hey, coming up, an interesting article over at the Gospel, or at, this looks like it's at Relevant, about the divide between black and white Christians. Is it getting closer or is it getting wider? We're going to talk about that next year on The Common Good.
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0: Hey, friends, welcome back to The Common Good. My name is Brian Fromm. So glad to have you with us today on AM 1160, Hope for Your Life in Chicago, Faith Talk 1500, and 101.5 FM in Detroit. Hey, if you've missed any of our show this week, you can always go get the podcast wherever it is you get your podcast. Just subscribe, rate, review. We're grateful to those of you who do that. Thank you to those of you who do that. Okay. Something happened around COVID time or post-COVID. Think about George Floyd time and all of that, where there was a lot of talk about race. And then quickly, there seemed to be like a reactionary movement that condemned any talk of race, right? Our word, what's the word that we've all become so tired of? Woke. That's the word we've all become so tired of. But we know as Christians that we are called to unity, that we are called to brotherhood and sisterhood, and that where, say, racism lies or a divide lies, that that is not of Christ. That is not of Jesus. And it's certainly just not woke. And then we just send it off like it doesn't matter. And over at Relevant Magazine, with that in mind, they wrote this article: the divide between black and white Christians is getting wider. Here's the data. For centuries, they write, the assumption was that American Christians shared a similar worldview. On paper, the beliefs of a white megachurch attending Christian in suburban Dallas and a black Baptist congregant in South Carolina were the same. In practice, the two groups are no longer reading from the same script, and the gap between them is not closing. Is not closing. It's widening. And 2026 data shows it's happening in real time. Start with the most direct measure, how black and white Christians feel about President Trump. According to Pew Research, very few black Protestants support all or most of Trump's plans and policies. 8% a year ago, 6% now. White Christians who identify as evangelical are the inverse story. 69% approve of how Trump is handling his job as president, and 58% support all or most of his plans and policies. Numbers that dwarf the 27% support level among U.S. adults overall. Now, that gap is not new. That gap is not new, but it's growing, and it's still there. What's notable is the direction of it. Support for Trump's agenda among white Americans, white Christians, has actually been sliding. Black Protestant support has barely moved at all. It was low, and it has stayed low. But there's a bunch of other things. Immigration, other policies. If politics shows a gap, and then the issue of policing shows a canyon. 80% of black Christians who identify as evangelical. Listen to that. 80% of black Christians who identify as evangelical call the killings of black Americans by police officers a pattern, compared to 28% of white evangelicals. The political data gets the headlines, but the more striking shift might be in who's showing up to church. Black Christians are leaving white and multiracial churches, and they're not coming back. They're not coming back. Black Christians who believed in multicultural ministry and the dream of kingdom diversity have been quietly slipping out the back doors of churches they helped build. Some returning to traditional historical black congregations, some planting new churches, and some leaving organized religion altogether. This has been going on, but it's accelerating. And what's happening now is more and more the black church and the white church, to paint them in very broad terms. The black church and the white church, there's a chasm between them that's actually growing. And I don't have the answers to how to solve that. I do feel like this was something that was trying to be solved in the past, and it seems like it kind of is less and less. But what I would suggest is this. While we may not have the answers to how this is answered, it must be answered. We can't be okay with the quote-unquote canyon or chasm of the disunity. Why? In John 17, Jesus prays for the unity of his church. He doesn't pray for the unity of the black church and the unity of the white church. He prays for the unity of the church under his lordship. We know that in the book of Revelation, we will be gathered with men and women from every tongue, tribe, and nation, every race as well. Paul writes that there's neither male nor female, slave nor free, Jew or Gentile. You could add black or white in that. But we're all one in Christ Jesus. What is he saying there? Is he saying there's literally no black or white? No. What he's saying, or literally no male or female? No. He's saying that the divide between them, that which divides them, is smaller than the lordship of Jesus Christ that unites them. Friends, the answer to this is individuals and individual churches building bridges, getting about the business of unity. That's the answer. And until we do that and this chasm grows, people are going to look at the church and its disunity and go, see, it's no different from the culture. In fact, it might be worse. Guys, John 17, Jesus prays for unity so that people will know that Jesus is the Lord. Our unity in ways that the rest of our culture is not unified will in fact be an apologetic and an answer to this issue of disunity, to this issue of disunity. It's an uncomfortable conversation and one that many people are not willing to have anymore, but I think we have to repent of disunity within the church, fracturing within the church, and get back to the business of trying to heal it. Coming up next, Jermaine Wilson is going to join us. He's got a powerful story of God's work in his life while in prison. We're going to talk to Jermaine Wilson next year on The Common Good. AIM 1160, Hope for Your Life in Chicago. Faith Talk 1500 and 101.5 FM in Detroit. My name is Brian Fromm. 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
9: Tonight will be mainly clear with a low of 54. Tomorrow, expect partly sunny skies with a pleasant breeze and a high of 76. Tomorrow night will be partly cloudy with a low of 54. I'm meteorologist Jason Caterina on Faith Talk 1500 and 101.5 FM, online at faithtalkdetroit.com.
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14: Hey friends, welcome back to The Common Good. My name is Brian Fromm. So glad to have you with us today. And Father's Day is coming this weekend, and we thought it would be an appropriate time to have on a guest who could share a powerful story about learning to become a father, but also about the love of our Heavenly Father. His name is Jermaine.

0: Wilson. Jermaine, how you doing today?
1: Hey, I am blessed to be here. Very thankful for the opportunity to share my story.
0: Then let's start right there. And I know you could write a book about your story, but why don't you briefly share your story with us, the ups and downs, and about what God has done in your life?
1: Yes, sir. And so I learned how to be a father in prison. And normally whenever I say that, people become surprised. And the reason that I say that, prison wasn't new to my family. It was a generational cycle that was passed down from my father to me. And I caught myself being in prison, locked down 23 hours a day, and reality had begun to set in. I said, how did I get here? Mm. And I just knew at that moment that I wasn't just exposed to struggle. I was born into it. My mother was 15 years old when she had her first child by the age of 21. My mother had her fourth child, and my father was in and out of my life through the early years that I was born, just struggling with drug addiction and incarceration. And so growing up, I struggled with insecurities, was always searching for acceptance. And before you knew it, I turned to the streets and started finding validation in drugs, and started off at an early age, at the age of 11. By the time I was 12 years old, I had committed my first crime.
0: Wow. Wow. And then you said that you learned what it meant to be a good father in prison. That sounds very backwards to most of us. Talk to me about that. What yes, in that experience, how did you learn to become a father while in prison?
1: Yeah. And so after I committed, got in trouble and was incarcerated throughout my juvenile years, and I ended up catching a felony charge as an adult at the age of 20. And I was sentenced to 3 years in prison for possession of drugs. But this time I wasn't the only one serving time. I had an 8-month-old son who needed his father, wanted his father, but his father sitting in prison. And when I realized like that I was locked up, prison locked up my body, but it never stopped my purpose as a father. Prison locked up my body, but it didn't lock up my purpose as a father. And so I cried out to God. I said, God, I need help. And that's when God sent forth prison fellowship in my life. And when I joined the program reminded me that no life is beyond God's reach. Just because I am in prison, God still has a purpose for me, and he has given me an opportunity to still be a provider, protector for my son. But I need to learn to depend on my father, learn from my father so I can father my own son.
0: Yeah. Yeah. Talk to me more about that process of learning about God and God's love for you while in prison, and then how that trickled down to how you loved your own child.
1: And so while I'm in the Prison Fellowship Academy program, once I surrendered and gave my life to Jesus, my prison cell became a classroom. And I started to read the Bible, and I seen how God was able to provide for his children, those who made mistakes. He never left them, never forsaken them. And he was always there whenever they cried out to him. And I knew that my son was going to reconnect with me one day, and he wanted to know, what did his father do with the time that he had while he was in prison? And so I started to prepare myself. I started learning how to communicate. I became a man of prayer. And I knew that one day when I reconnect with my son, I was going to have an opportunity to give something to my son, which is the greatest gift of all, Jesus Christ. God gave us his son. And guess what? I can give my son the same thing that our father gave us, his only begotten son. And God allowed me to reconnect with my son. It was through our prison fellowship Angel Tree. As I mentioned earlier, a father, one of his responsibilities is being a provider. And it was through prison fellowship Angel Tree that I was able to provide a Christmas gift to my son. Although I couldn't physically be there, the church presented a gift on my behalf, and the church just didn't present a present. The presence of God showed up through that gift and reconnected me back with my son. And that's what sparked the communication. I started back visiting my son, but in that moment, my son knew that his dad did not give up on him, didn't forget about him, and he was still able to provide for him.
0: Oh, what a great story. What was that process like of reconnecting? Like, I don't, you know, both while you were in prison and out of prison, were there hurdles to it? Was it complicated? What was it like to connect and reconnect with your child?
1: Well, it was very challenging, especially my first year in Christmas. Several months had went by. I didn't hear anything from my son or my son's mother. And I had an opportunity to sign my son up to receive a Christmas gift during our prison fellowship Angel Tree season. And when I signed my son up to receive a gift, the church actually presented the gift to my son on my behalf. And when I called home, my son's mother received the gift, and my son got on the phone and started crying. He was playing with this toy. And I realized that gift just didn't impact my son, but it also impacted my son's mother. And so that reconnected us. And that's when my visits started coming back. I started writing letters to my son. And whenever I would get the visits, I would pray with my son, pray with my son's mother. And God just literally became the God of restoration and reconciliation during that moment. And so I didn't waste the time. I made sure that I maximized the time, and I made sure that I was always bettering myself so I can be a better father for my son.
0: Yeah. What are you doing now? I read that you're now advocating and you're, you know, giving back, and talk to me about where your life is at now.
1: Yeah, so now I currently serve as the mission ambassador for Prison Fellowship. I travel across the nation sharing the mission and vision of our organization. I also advocate for second chances. I minister to the men and women that are incarcerated, speak with legislators. And so anytime that there's an opportunity to give hope, that's the role that I serve in.
0: Yeah. I love that. Now, those, you know, the vast majority of people listening, myself included, have never been in prison. Mm-hmm. What don't we understand about people in prison? What don't we understand about what God is doing in the prisons?
1: God is doing some amazing work inside of the prison. True transformation takes place from the inside out. And the difference between people that are on the inside and people that are on the outside, the thing is, like, we all are in some type of bondage, whether it's in sin or whatever it is, prison inside of your mind. What's important is that we must know that Jesus Christ, it's because of Jesus Christ we have freedom. The Bible tells us whom the Son sets free is free indeed. Amen. People that are inside of prison, they are still human beings. They still have a purpose. They still have dignity. And I think it is important to know that there is no difference between those that are incarcerated and those that are free. The thing that unites us is our Lord and Savior Jesus Christ. And there are people that are free, mentally in bondage, and there are people that are physically in bondage that are mentally and spiritually free on the inside. But it's because of Jesus Christ, we all have an opportunity to experience real freedom.
0: Amen. Amen. Jermaine, let me end here. It's Father's Day coming up. There may be some dads out there who are just like, I've just been a bad dad. I'm not proud of who I've been. I've been disconnected from my kids. Give them a word of encouragement this Father's Day season about what can happen and the change that can happen through Christ.
1: We are all made in the image of God, which means God does not make mistakes. God makes miracles. You are a miracle. Don't allow your past to define who you are. Mm-hmm. We are all made in the image of God, which means God blessed you with children. And as long as you have breath inside of your body, life isn't over for you. You still have an opportunity to make a difference in your child life. You just love have that. To be present. Show up and be the man of God and the father that God has called you to be.
0: Oh, amen. Love that. Jermaine Wilson sharing his powerful story of what God did in his life while in prison, and also through Prison Fellowship's Angel Tree program. Jermaine, I really appreciate you sharing your story, man. Happy Father's Day. Thank you for being such an encouragement today.
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0: Hey friends, welcome back to The Common Good. My name is Brian Fromm. Great to have you with us today as we close out this hour on a Tuesday afternoon, a Thursday afternoon. If you've missed any of today's show, including Tuesdays, you can go get the podcast or the interview we just did with Jermaine Wilson. Do you believe God still transforms? Do you believe that God is still doing work even in the prisons? He was in prison with an 8-month-old child on the outside, and it was while in prison that he learned what it means to be a dad. On this Father's Day, it was a great story, and I encourage you to check it out. And happy Father's Day to those dads out there. I hope you feel loved and everything you get, all that you're dreaming of. The U.S. Open, maybe watching the U.S. Open or watching some World Cup or going out with your family. Do something fun. Go to church on Father's Day. I remember as a pastor, we used to always think that on Mother's Day, the churches were more full, and Father's Day, they were less full. Make that the opposite. Or not the opposite. Let's make it as full as Mother's Day. Let's do that. Okay. I want to talk about prayer, helping others learn to pray. I was reading kind of a blog devotional about how our prayers open doors for others to encounter God more deeply, helping others learn to pray. Luke chapter 11, verses 1-4 reads this. It happened that while Jesus was praying in a certain place, after he had finished, one of his disciples said to him, Lord, teach us to pray just as John also taught his disciples. And he said to them, when you pray, say, Father, hallowed be your name. Your kingdom come. Give us each day our daily bread and forgive us our sins. For we ourselves also forgive everyone who is indebted to us. And lead us not into temptation. This author writes, after hearing the Lord pray, the disciples recognized they had much to learn about communicating with the Father. So they asked Jesus to teach them. With the Lord as our role model, we can try to motivate our loved ones to develop a prayer life that will endure. Since an example can be even more effective than an explanation, it's beneficial for them to see and hear us as we talk intimately with God. When we bring our concerns to the Lord, our family and friends will see how he answers. They'll also recognize that he's our provider, protector, he's our guide. Learning how God responds to our requests can encourage people to take their concerns to him as well. Fellow believers also need to understand that prayer is not a list of requests. Rather, it's a conversation that builds a relationship with the Lord. When they hear us praise and exalt him, they'll realize prayer and praying should be God-focused rather than self-focused. And as they observe us reading the Bible and letting it guide our requests, they'll learn to pray according to God's will. Sometimes prayer can be challenging, but remain committed, my friends. Never forget that you can influence others through your example of faithful prayer. Right? Be anxious for nothing, but in everything by prayer and petition, present your request to God. And the peace of God, which surpasses all understanding, will guard your hearts and your minds in Christ Jesus. We pray because we believe that prayer matters. The book of James says that the prayer of a righteous person, the prayer of a righteous person is powerful and effective. It's powerful and effective. And because that is true, we pray. Because the prayer of right, and we are righteous, we're righteous in Christ. And as we are righteous, the prayer of a righteous person is powerful and effective. And so we pray. And While we pray, not only do we receive power, do we receive peace, do we receive blessing, but we're helping others understand the power of prayer and understand how to pray. We're teaching others, we're leading others, whether it be our friends, our coworkers, our church people, our kids. Whichever it is, we are teaching them to pray. Like, we have to help one another learn how to pray. So here's how I want to end this hour. Do you believe that prayer is righteous and is powerful and effective? Do you believe that prayer matters? Do you believe, you know, the parable that Jesus told of just banging on the door, and that prayer makes a difference, and that's what we do? Do you believe that to still be true? If so, then we pray. And do you believe that your prayer life can serve as a model, as a template, as an encouragement to other people so that they too will learn to pray? The disciples asked Jesus, "Lord, teach us to pray." Not pray for us all the time. Not be the one who prays. Teach us to pray, Lord. Teach us to pray. And we're invited to do the same thing. We can ask the Lord, teach us to pray. We can look in his word, right? There we see answers to how to pray. The Lord's Prayer. That's what he quoted when asked, "Lord, teach us to pray." He prayed the Lord's Prayer. Lord, teach us to pray. Friends, may we be men and women committed to prayer. Even though it can be confusing, even though sometimes it feels like God doesn't hear us, he does. Let us be men and women who pray. Lord, teach us to pray. And also, my friends, may we be men and women who teach one another to pray then, who challenge one another, who pray with other people, and who spur one another on. The prayer of a righteous person is powerful and effective. The prayer of a righteous person is powerful and effective. May we be men and women who pray. May we be men and women who pray, because not because we're supposed to, but because we trust that prayer matters. It makes a difference. And because we have been invited by the God of the universe to pray. The prayer of a righteous person is powerful and effective. May we believe this to be true. Hey, Fred, so glad to have you joining me today in this hour here on AM 1160, Hope for Your Life in Chicago, Faith Talk 1500 and 101.5 FM in Detroit. Let's be men and women who pray and watch God do amazing things in and through our prayers. My name is Brian Fromm. 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
10: With SRN News, I'm Keith Peters in Washington. The U.S. has lifted its blockade of Iran, and oil tankers began freely moving through the Strait of Hormuz after months of being unable to use the critical channel. It happened Thursday as the tentative agreement to end the war took effect. Meanwhile, Vice President J.D. Vance announced that he may postpone a trip to Switzerland that had been planned for Friday and included a ceremonial signing of the deal. Ukraine has hit a major Moscow oil refinery for the second time in a week, disrupting hundreds of flights at the capital's airports. Russian officials said Thursday that this is one of Ukraine's biggest drone attacks since Russia's invasion over 4 years ago. On Wall Street, the Dow by 72 points. The NASDAQ rose 496. The S&P advanced 80. 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
11: Tonight will be mainly clear with a low of 54. Tomorrow, expect partly sunny skies with a pleasant breeze and a high of 76. Tomorrow night will be partly cloudy with a low of 54. I'm meteorologist Jason Caterina on Faith Talk 1500 and 101.5 FM, online at faithtalkdetroit.com.
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15: 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Glad to be with you once again. As always, we go through the Bible. It's important for us to do that, especially in these last days, which is a very focused thing that's going on in my mind all the time. We're near the end, friends. We're near the end. Jesus is coming. We don't know when he comes as a thief in the night, but we want to be prepared for his coming. And the one thing we don't want to have is to be preoccupied with false doctrine. Like what happens in the New Age movement. That's right, the New Age movement, which is something that we will be looking at today. Okay, so get ready, because you're on the Bible Talk program, and we'll be dealing with a heresy that we have to refute, which is the New Age movement. What is it, and what is it that they are talking about? Glad to be with you. And, of course, if you have questions of your very own, they are welcome here. At area code 866-423-9578, area code 866-423-9578 to be on the air, Bible Talk with Pastor Emery Moss, as we deal with any topic or subject that is on your mind, as long as it's biblical, and as we also here today try to tear down and dismantle the New Age movement, right? So we'll be looking at that. Get your Bibles, because you will definitely be needing them to some of the places that we'll be going in the text. And at the same time, it's very important to understand the false teachings that are taught. Okay, so as we go into this, what is the New Age movement? Basically, the New Age movement has many subdivisions, but it's generally a collection of Eastern-influenced metaphysical thought systems, a conglomeration of theologies, hopes, and expectations held together with an eclectic teaching of salvation or correct thinking. You know, you're correct. If you have good thinking, you're going to make it. Hey, it takes more than that. Notice here, but that's where they go. Correct thinking and correct knowledge. New Age movement is a theology of feeling, okay? Or basically, feel-goodism, right? The better you feel, then the more New Age you become, all right? In other words, they're system, their theology, their religion has nothing to do with the Bible or the Word of God. Okay? They believe in universal tolerance. Okay? universal tolerance. But I'm here to tell you, Christians, there's some things that Christians can't be tolerant towards, right? Sin. We can't be tolerant towards sin. We can't be tolerant towards homosexuality and transgenderism. We can't be tolerant of those things. We must oppose everything that God says is evil and encourage people to be born again and be saved by our Lord and Savior Jesus Christ. So that's where the problem is that we have with the New Age movement, right? I'm going to bring you through this so that you will know how to deal with these folks, because they are out there. That's right. They're in our world. They're in our society. We need to challenge what they're saying, the false things they're saying, with the Word of God. And there's a lot of stuff to be able to deal with. Like, for instance, in the New Age movement, okay, there's a central teaching that they have. Okay? This is in the New Age movement. Okay? And their whole philosophy and false theology is man is central. Well, I'm sorry, man is not central. Okay? I think there's someone we need to pay more attention to just than mankind. Okay? But what they say is that man is central and that he is viewed as divine and as co-creator. What? That's right. They say in the New Age movement, they teach that man is central. He is viewed as divine and as co-creator. What does that do? I'm sure in your minds, you scholars out there, you went right to the right thing right away, right? Because when it says co-creator, man is not God. But right here, they're trying to sneak it in the New Age movement, right? In the NAM, man is central. He is viewed as divine, as co-creator. No, okay? No, not so. Also, another problem with the New Age, quote, movement, the New Age movement, the NAM for short, is tolerant of almost any theological position. That's right, you can believe whatever you want, okay, and be a part of the New Age movement, okay, where they just put all these false doctrines together into one mixed up package. but please stay away from it, right? Though the New Age movement is tolerant of almost any theological position, it is opposed to the narrow-mindedness of Christianity, right? There's things that we believe that they won't accept, okay? That's right, won't accept, okay? Okay? So the narrow-mindedness of Christianity is called us. We're narrow-minded. No, we're not narrow-minded. We are God-minded, and what we have comes from the all-inspired Word of God, right? And we see here that Christianity teaches that Jesus, and this is, you cannot be a Christian without these beliefs. Christianity teaches Jesus is the only way. Okay? That's right. That Jesus is the only way. That's the only way to be saved in the Bible, through Jesus Christ. And there are moral absolutes. That's right. There are moral absolutes. Things that you must believe and do to be moral, okay? To be holy, to be set aside for the kingdom of God, right? The New Age movement, NAM for short, is difficult to define because there is no hierarchy, no dogma or something that they teach on a regular basis. They add anything they want. Doctrine, and a doctrine based upon what? A collection of New Age teachings and thoughts. The term New Age refers to the Aquarian Age. You know, when people come up with things that don't necessarily make a lot of biblical sense, they give it the Aquarian Age, which according to New Age followers is dawning. It is supposed to bring in peace and enlightenment and reunite man with God. Yeah, give me a break. New Age movement going to reunite man with God, right? Okay, why? Well, I guess they believe man can be God, so maybe that's what they're talking about, but it's false. Man is presently considered separated from God, not because of sin, but unfortunately, that's what separates us from God is sin. Okay? That's why Jesus Christ died on the cross for our sins, okay? So that we could be accepted by God and wind up in heaven, right? Yeah, but because of lack of understanding and knowledge concerning the true nature of God and reality, the New Age movement goes wild, right? The New Age movement is a religious system with two basic beliefs. First of all, and I don't know how they put one term into another bucket here, but this is what they do. The New Age movement is a religious system with two basic beliefs. One, write it down, friends. Why did you want to remember this? Here are the two beliefs. Okay? One is evolutionary godhood. That's right. Evolutionary godhood. That you, man, woman, child, that you can evolve into being a god. That's exactly what they teach. Okay? The New Age movement is a religious system with two basic beliefs, evolutionary godhood and global unity. Like they're going to make all the world unite as one. Remember where that was tried? Tower of Babel? Yeah. All we just all get together as one and we all gods. Hey, it doesn't work. Yeah. And they also have a evolutionary godhood that they believe in. That's right. That the New Age movement pushes. It is the next step in the evolution. It will not be physical, but spiritual. For the most part, the New Age movement espouses evolution, both on body and spirit. Man is developing and will soon leap forward. Listen, this is what man is developing. That's what they're saying. We're developing. I don't know how, but man is developing and will soon leap forward into new spiritual horizons. Forget that. I just want to go to heaven to be with the Lord. New Age has these new spiritual horizons. Many New Age practices are designed to push one ahead into that horizon. Some of them are astral projection. Please stay away from that. Don't be trying to astrally project yourself anywhere. Don't jump out that window. New Age movement stuff can bring you to your doom, right? But they believe in astral projection, which is training your soul. How to train your soul to leave your body. I think some people are training their mind to leave their body. But here they believe, which is training your soul to leave your body and travel around. Contacting spirits, and you're going to travel around. This is New Age movement. You're going to travel around contacting spirits. I think you want to pass on that. What kind of spirits are you going to be contacting? You know, one thing, there's the Holy Spirit, and there are demonic spirits out there. So I'm sure that you want to be down and not deal with the demonic spirits. Okay? But they're encouraging you to just contact spirits of any kind in the New Age movement. Okay? They may speak through you or guide you. And what helps them to guide you? This is what the New Age movement will tell you. There's things that they use, right? I call it witchcraft. Okay? But they use crystals to purify your bodies. Crystals. Okay? Now, I don't know what kind, but that's what they use. Okay? To purify your body. Now, I don't recommend it. Don't go and buy some crystals and start rubbing it on your body. You might cut yourself. Please, don't listen to these guys. Okay? Using crystals to purify your body and mind's energy systems. Visualization. Where you use mental imagery to imagine yourself as an animal. Well, I won't waste time doing that. I'm exactly what I want to be. But they teach this. Imagine yourself as an animal. Now, if I'm a man, if I'm a human being, why in the world would I want to become an animal? Goodness gracious. Like the animals that are running around in the zoo. Give me a break. In the presence of a divine being or being healed of sickness, etc. Also, they believe in something else. Now, notice how intelligent they are in the New Age movement. Notice how they can take these things and put them together and make the unlearned feel that these things are sophisticated and scholarly. Okay? They talk about something called evolutionary godhead, or godhood, if you like it better. In other words, you can evolve into being a god. No, you can't. That won't make you the Alpha and Omega. I'm sorry. Okay? That is where they are lying. Evolution didn't even work in biology because there was no this thing, you know, is what they're talking about, that you change into another. No, you don't, okay? You get the species you're in, you stay. You do not evolve. Man did not evolve from animals and things of that nature, as described in the doctrines of evolution, the teachings of evolution. Evolutionary godhood also means, and here's where they, of course, get very close to what the devil loves to hear, this lie that is spread in the kingdom of the cults. Evolutionary godhood also means that mankind will soon see itself. They say that mankind will soon see itself. This is the New Age movement, friends, that mankind will soon see itself as God, as the Christ principle. Wait a minute. Okay? Wow. That's problematic. And I'm glad, because music is playing, we're going to take a break. I can rest, and we'll be right back.

0: 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I believe in miracle power. Together, we'll find the good in each moment, the faith to press on with a smile.
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3: 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Right? And they even use some kind of evolutionary, you know, now they're going to get scientific with it, which is also a falsehood. They talk about evolutionary godhood. Yeah. Okay. In other words, for them, it is the next step in evolution. It will not be physical. Okay. Oh, no, it won't be physical, but spiritual. Now, you can get your Bible out and read it from Genesis to Revelation, and you won't see anything about any biological, spiritual evolution. The Bible doesn't talk that way. Your newness comes from accepting Jesus Christ as your Lord and Savior. You're born again. Hallelujah, right? But not according to the New Age movement's evolutionary godhood theory. Okay? For the most part, the NAM, the New Age movement, espouses evolution both of body and spirit. Man, they say, is developing and will soon leap forward into new spiritual horizons. Many New Age practices are designed to push one ahead into the horizon. Some of them are astral projection, where you can project your body anywhere you want. Oh, friends, let me stop trying to laugh here, okay? But they believe in astral projection, which is training your soul to leave your body. Hey, hang on to it. Let it go. But this is what they teach. Training your soul to leave your body and travel around, contacting spirits so they may speak through you or guide you. You better be careful. You talking about contacting spirits? Are you talking about drinking some wine, spirits? That's bad, but what's worse, if you're not careful, you can be attracting some demon spirits, okay? No, you don't want to contact any spirit but the Holy Spirit that God gives to us, right? But this is what they believe, okay? Your soul will travel to leave your body and travel around contacting spirits so that they may speak through you or guide you, using crystals to purify your body. Wait a minute. Using crystals. This is New Age movement, friends. Using crystals to purify your body's and mind's energy systems. Well, goodness gracious. Now, every now and then, my wife tells me, hey, you better get your mind on the right track here. You didn't do this right. But goodness gracious, crystals? She doesn't have me wear any crystals. Says using crystals to purify your body's and mind's energy systems. Visualization, where you use your mental imagery. Now, please, don't try this at home. Don't try it. I'm going to tell you what it says, but don't try it at home. This is what New Age movement tells you to do. This is the visualization where you use mental imagery to imagine yourself as an animal. Wait a minute. Visualization, they want you to practice visualization where you use your mental imagery to imagine yourself as an animal in the presence of a divine being or being healed of sickness. Now, why in the world would I want to use crystals, okay, to purify your bodies and mind's energy systems? Where have they read anything in the Bible or anything in science that says using crystals will purify your bodies and your mind's energy systems? Huh. Visualization, where you use mental imagery. Now, here's what you can do. If that doesn't work, the other thing, you can try this one, right? Visualization, where you use mental imagery to imagine yourself as an animal. Wait a minute. Why would I want to be running around imagining myself as an animal? Okay. What in the world? How could you possibly be led into believing something like this from the New Age movement? It's amazing what the devil can use to try to influence man to come away from God. It's just amazing, right? Visualization, where you use mental imagery to imagine yourself as an animal in the presence of a divine being. Just imagine it, right? Or being healed of sickness. Imagine yourself being, you can imagine it, but you won't be healed of sickness unless you are healed, okay? Unless the medicine helps you or God heals you, that can happen. But please, don't try to get your healing tips from the New Age movement. They don't know what they're talking about, right? So, they say visualizations where you use mental imagery to imagine yourself as an animal in the presence of evolutionary godhood also means that mankind, now here they go, the big one that the devil is waiting for all cults to teach. Evolutionary godhood also means that mankind, listen to this, this is what the New Age movement teaches, that mankind will soon see itself as God, as the Christ principle, okay? That mankind will soon see itself as God, as the Christ principle, going way back to the sin we saw in Genesis, where we have Adam and Eve, where we see what happened to them when they disobeyed what God says. The New Age movement teaches, if your children are next to you, put cotton in their ears so they can't hear this and tell them something later. Here's what it says. The New Age movement teaches that man's basic nature is good and divine. Don't believe that. But that's what they teach, that man's basic nature is good and divine, okay? Which opposes what the Word of God says. Absolutely. So the one thing I want to bring out to you, okay, regardless of what you think about it, you can see here that what is taught in the New Age movement absolutely, 100% of the way, contradicts what we see in the Bible. That is what we have to be weary of. That's what we have to be careful of. How much apologetics is taught at your church? How much biblical theology is taught at your church? I mean, everything that can be done at church is wonderful. The dancing is wonderful. The choir singing is wonderful. It's all wonderful. But the Word of God must be taught in the church, and then the church members become disciples to go out and spread the gospel to others. That's what we're facing now, especially in these last days. Wow. And it's getting closer and closer, okay, to the coming of our Lord and Savior Jesus Christ. Our job is to get as many as the Holy Spirit talks to and inspires to get saved and born again and become new creatures in Christ. All right. But we're looking at the New Age movement. If you have a question you want to call, I'm surprised I haven't gotten any calls so far. You can call me at area code 866-423-9578. Area code 866-423-9578 to be on the air. Bible Talk with Pastor Emmy Moss. As always, this program, one thing I can guarantee you of, here you're going to be looking at the Word of God and only at the Word of God. I guarantee you. That is what Strictly Biblical Bible Teaching Ministries, my friends, is all about. And so without a Bible, I always tell folks, without a Bible, you ain't walking and you're not talking. You know, you got to have a Bible to be doing anything in the Word of God that's going to be useful. All right. And the Bible tells us something besides all this good stuff we've heard the New Agers talk about, right? What does the Bible tell us? Well, the Bible tells you things sometimes you don't want to hear. But how many of you know, just like I know, that sometimes the things you don't want to hear could be some of the best things you need to hear? Yeah, that's right. The New Age movement teaches that man's basic nature is good and divine. Oh, yeah, it does. The New Age movement teaches that man's basic nature is good and divine. Now, understand, you can believe that if you want, but this opposes God's word, which says the opposite, okay? So the question becomes now, who do you believe? What does the Bible say? Let's listen to it, okay? First of all, right out the box, it says that we are sinners. We are sinners. Now, someone may take a, you know, who's out there listening and say, what do you mean calling me a sinner? What do you mean? Well, wait a minute. But the Bible tells you in a minute, all have sinned. That's right. All have sinned and come short of the glory of God. I'm sure I won't be reading through all these verses till you will see that coming up. Yeah, very clear. Okay? We are sinners. Therefore, just as sin entered the world through one man, that's Adam and Eve, and death brought, and death through sin, right? Therefore, just as sin entered the world through one man and death through sin, and in this way, death came to all men. Because understand something. I don't care how nice you are, how good you've been, blah, blah, blah, blah, blah, blah. One thing you can say about everyone you see walking, okay, is this, that all have sinned and fallen short of the glory of God. Yes, ma'am. Yes, sir. That is just the way it is. All have sinned and become short of the glory of God. There is a remedy for this. Thank God for the blood, the shed blood of our Lord and Savior, Jesus Christ, who died on the cross for our sins. Thank God for that. Okay? But truth is, and that our natural nature is corrupt. All of us also lived among them at one time,

which was absolutely awesome what he did, okay, in bringing us to a saving knowledge of Jesus. So that's something very important to look at as we deal with it, and very important to know what the real truth is and what the real lies are. And the Word Faith Movement, friends, is something that is filled with theological falsehood, all right? Okay, and it's nothing new about what they're teaching. All they're teaching are things that have been taught long ago, coming from ungodly and unbiblical forces. Number to call, area code 866-423-9578. Area code 866-423-9578 to be on the air. 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And if you have questions that you want to ask, I'm here. Get me while I'm here. When I get home, wife's going to be working me. Won't be able to talk to anybody, but I can talk to all of you now. So if you have a question to deal with, dealing with what I'm talking about, or another biblical or theological question you'd like to deal with, all you've got to do is call us at area code 866-423-9578. 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Have been looking at the New Age movement. Stay away from it. Stay away from it. It sounds intellectual and all of that, but friends, it's nothing but a mess. Okay? They'll put together anything, and they put together things that contradict the Word of God. All right. So where are we headed? Where are we headed? Where are we headed as a nation? Where are we headed as the world? Where are we going? What's coming? What should we be doing? I know one thing the Bible is clear about, even in the Old Testament and in the New as well. In Zechariah, that's right, Zechariah chapter 12, he's got something for us. This is in Zechariah, a prophet, one of the many prophets that we see in the Bible, Old Testament, powerful stuff. Where? In Zechariah and in chapter 12, verse 9, it says this, and it shall come to pass then in that day, okay? Now, that's all he said so far. And it shall come to pass in that day that I will seek to destroy all the nations that come against Jerusalem. My goodness, this is Zechariah. Now, I know some of you are thinking, well, that's the kind of stuff we read in the book of Revelation. You're right. But it was in Zechariah before it was in Revelation. But definitely, it's there. But we see that this is something that was in God's mind way before the book of Revelation, Zechariah. God was giving this to him. And it shall come to pass in that day that I, this is what God says, I will seek to destroy all the nations. This is powerful. Every time I see it and I watch television and I see what's happening with the Palestinians and with the Jews and Hamas and all this trying to attack the Jews. I look at this and I marvel at how the Bible points us to these things before they happen, right? Notice here, Zechariah 12 and 9, and it shall come to pass in that day that I will seek to destroy all nations that come against Jerusalem. Look at that. All nations. That's what Zechariah said. That's what God told him to say. He didn't make it up. God gave him this. Okay? And that's why we find it in the Bible. Okay? Zechariah 12 and 9. And it shall come to pass in that day that I will seek to destroy all nations that come against Jerusalem. Do you hear that? All the nations that come against Jerusalem in the Armageddon War will be destroyed. Absolutely. That is what the Bible says. And whatever the Bible says, friends, is going to happen. Don't listen to those folks telling you otherwise. You better listen to the Bible, okay? Doesn't play. Zechariah, okay? Way back, okay? Zechariah, written about 520 B.C. 520 B.C. And he saw all of this. All right. Well, got to take a break, but we will be right back.

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Bible Talk with Pastor Emery Moss. Welcome to the program as we continue to talk about something that I'm sure is on everybody's mind. You can't get away from it, and we shouldn't try to ever get away from things that are really going on and that are meaningful happening in this world, right? So, definitely, we know that in the end times, and that's where we are, things are going to be coming to pass. The Bible tells us this. Zechariah, way back in 520 B.C., right, said this, and from God gave it to him. In Zechariah 12 and verse 9, and it shall come to pass in that day, and this is what God told him, I will seek to destroy all nations. This is what God says. I will seek to destroy all nations that come against Jerusalem. My goodness. My goodness. This is what the Bible says. Okay? Way back, 520 B.C., looking forward to the Armageddon contest and war that's coming. Okay, wow. Okay? 9 again. Zechariah 12:9 again. It shall come to pass in that day I will seek to destroy all the nations that come against Jerusalem. All of them. Every nation that comes against Jerusalem will be destroyed. That's right. Now, the question that many have asked, okay, and it's out there, definitely to be dealt with, what about America? When it says, I will seek to destroy all nations that come against Jerusalem, does this include America? Some say yes. Some say no. I say I don't know. I am looking at an America that is turning more and more wicked, justifying homosexuality, transgenderism, oh, all kinds of things. We see America not being the godly nation it used to be. Wow. Okay. And here we have Zechariah 12:9 telling us, and it shall come to pass in that day I will seek to destroy all the nations that come against Jerusalem. Wow. Will America be there? If you want to comment on it, you can. Okay. We still have some time left. Number to call, area code 866-423-9578. Area code 866-423-9578 to be on the air. Bible Talk with Pastor Emery Moss. If there's anybody who wants to make a comment on it, it's something that is not pleasant looking at, is it? America dealing with this. And here in Zechariah 12 and 10, and I will pour upon the house of David and upon the inhabitants of Jerusalem the spirit of grace and of supplications, and they shall look upon me whom they have pierced. That's right. Here we have Zechariah already prophesying what was going to happen to Jesus in the future, that he would die on the cross. Wow. They shall look upon me whom they have pierced, and they shall mourn for him as one mourns for his only son, and shall be in bitterness for him, as one that is in bitterness for his firstborn. Wow. So, definitely the future is coming. And you see what the Bible holds out for the future. Okay? And I'm here to tell you something, that things are going to get worse before they get better. Okay? We're in the last days now. Okay? And you can tell that we're getting close to the time of Jesus' return. Now, we know the signs, we just don't know the time. And that's what we need to be cognizant of and careful of. Also, we need to focus on one of the most important things that we need to always keep in mind, right? Okay, where? The fact that we are sinners. Okay, yeah, we're sinners. And now, because of Jesus Christ, we're sinless. Oh, thank God, he forgives us for our sins. Therefore, just as sin entered the world through one man, here's what God did for us. Awesome. Therefore, just as sin entered the world through one man, and death through sin. And in this way, death came to all men. Okay? Why it came to all men? Because all have sinned. All have sinned. I don't care who you are, Mr. or Mrs. Good Shoe, or whatever you want to call yourself.
We all have sinned. We all have sinned and fallen short of the glory of God. Okay? So, therefore, just as sin entered the world through one man, and death through sin, and in this way death came to all men, because all have sinned. All have sinned. It amazes me to see people going back and forth, recognizing that you're talking about somebody else's sin. What about yours? All have sinned. Okay? That's right. And that our nature is corrupt. All of us lived among them at one time, gratifying the cravings of our sinful nature and following its desires and thoughts. Like the rest, we were by nature objects of wrath. We were. But thank God for Jesus Christ, who came and died on the cross for our sins. Friends, if not for him, where would we be? Okay? Definitely. We wouldn't be focusing on heaven. But so gladly now we can focus on heaven. And to know that to be absent from the body is to be present with the Lord. And it doesn't get any better than that in dealing with God. To know that we already are in the mind of God. Okay? He has plans for us. If we just follow his word and do what Jesus has told us to do in the Bible. Oh, I love Red Letter Edition, where you see Jesus just giving all of these things to us, right? And so we can always pray. Okay? We always can have hearts of forgiveness and a mind that forgets bad things that have happened and never stop trusting in God, in our Lord and Savior, Jesus Christ. All right. We've been dealing with the New Age movement, but needless to say, got into some other things as well that are important to talk about as well. It's hard to talk about just one thing and not other things in the Bible, especially when the program is called Bible Talk. You can talk all over the Bible. That's exactly what we want to do, is get you into the Bible. That's what we encourage you to do. And also, check out Strictly Biblical Bible Teaching Ministries. Okay, you can check us out on your computers, find out where we're at and located and all that. So I won't have to break that down for you now, because we don't have much time left. And I want to get to some very important scriptures just to keep us in mind, right, of the fact that we have to be ready to come against the world and against the New Age movement, things that the devil wants to throw in our path to stop us from being where we ought to be. All right. This is Pastor Moss. Looks like we're taking a break. Okay? Be right back.

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7: Area code 866-423-9578 to be on the air, Bible Talk with Pastor Emmy Moss. Good to be with you here, dealing with the Bible once again with not a lot of time left, but remember, we will always be back to be with you here, and definitely this is the place to go here, WLQV, and to focus on the Word of God and what the Bible has to say. And remember, strictly biblical Bible teaching ministries, okay? There for you as well, okay? Come visit us, okay, at any time you can. And basically, all you got to do is go and push us on the computer, and it'll tell you the address and everything on how to reach us at strictly biblical Bible teaching ministries. And we can guarantee you, if you come even as a visitor, you will come to a place where the Bible is the most prominent thing that is focused on. Oh, we do everything else. We have dancers, we have singing and choirs, and oh, it's just great. But the most important thing is the Word of God. And that is what we definitely encourage you to come and to get. A lot of things are happening at Strictly, and our focus is on preparing ourselves to be disciples of Jesus Christ. We're in the last days, won't be long before Jesus returns, and we want to be ready when he comes, and we want to have carried out the great commission that he gave us, which said clearly, couldn't say it any clearer, to go into all the world and teach the gospel to every creature. That's our job. That's what we need to be doing. And we need to pull out the stops to do it, right? And remember here, whatever is going on, know that your redemption draweth nigh, and always be happy for the fact that as a Christian, your name is already written in the Lamb's Book of Life. Amen. And it's so wonderful to know God and to know Jesus Christ. Because if you confess your sins, he will be able to forgive you of your sins and cleanse you of all unrighteousness. And please, don't hold grudges against others that you would not want to have holding grudges against you. We've got to learn how to forgive. That could bring marriages back together, friends back together. We need to exercise love. Love. Love is what you need. Okay? That is what Jesus Christ did for us on the cross. It was his love that set us free. The love of God, okay, that set us free through his blood. Thank God. If he forgave others, we can forgive others. And we need to practice that and to do that, not falter in that at all. So this is Pastor Emery Moss thanking you for having spent this time with me, so I'm not all alone. It's good to have a listening audience out there. And you can call if you want to. If you don't want to call, that's okay too. Because regardless of whether you call or not, you know here we're going to be dealing with the Bible, going to the Bible, to the Word of God. But definitely people have questions about Scripture, so it's important for us to listen to what you have to say as well. And whatever topic that I have, you can always come and put in something that you might want me to comment on, and I will be very glad indeed to be able to do that. All right. So, good to be with you. Okay? And I'm seeing the clock. It's running out. Counting it down. So, I guess I might as well let it go. And the way I let it go is to say this to you, to all of you listening, to keep that Bible handy. Okay? Keep it handy. Open it. Pray. And always remember that Jesus Christ is coming back. He comes as a thief in the night. Let us stay holy. Let us stay prayerful. Let us stay busy for him so we will be ready when he comes. This is Pastor Emery Moss saying God bless you. We'll see you next time.

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3: With us are news. I'm Keith Peters in Washington. The Supreme Court has ruled against a broad federal ban on gun ownership by marijuana users. The decision Thursday is the latest in a line of firearms cases from a court that has expanded gun rights. The justices decided unanimously in favor of a Texas man who argued that a law barring guns from anyone who regularly uses illegal drugs violates the Second Amendment. The U.S. lifted its blockade of Iran, and oil tankers began freely moving through the Strait of Hormuz after months of being unable to use the critical channel. It happened Thursday as the tentative agreement to end the war took effect. Meanwhile, Vice President Vance announced he may postpone a trip to Switzerland that had been planned for Friday and included a ceremonial signing of the deal. More details at SRNNews.com.
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4: Tonight will be mainly clear with a low of 54. Tomorrow, expect partly sunny skies with a pleasant breeze and a high of 76. Tomorrow night will be partly cloudy with a low of 54. I'm meteorologist Jason Caterina on Faith Talk 1500 and 101.5 FM, online at faithtalkdetroit.com.
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6: Hi, I'm Todd Nettleton, and this is the Voice of the Martyrs Radio. Pastor Galgalo grew up Muslim in Merti, Kenya, a town that is 95% Muslim. When he became a Christian, his father gave him an ultimatum: return to Islam or be disowned. Galgalo chose Christ. After planting a church, the Muslim community threw stones at the building and eventually banned church members from the community water supply. Galgalo prayed simply, "Lord, you are the one who brings rivers out of dry land." When a severe drought later dried up every other water source in the whole town, the church's well kept flowing. Pray for Pastor Galgalo's protection and endurance, and for the small but growing Christian community in Merti.
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9: 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Welcome to the Saints Perspective. 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
10: Now, didn't the Bible say he made male and female? So just say the Bible has a right way. Say it. The Bible has a right way. Male and female. There was about 3 months ago, that soap opera General Hospital and that Luke Spencer character, he died about 3 or 4 months ago. What was his name? Tony Geary, I think that's his name. He played Luke Spencer. And I was reading, he died, and I was telling my wife, oh, he died. I'm still reading. And he lives with his husband in Australia. Yeah, Luke and Laura. Yeah, he didn't too much like Laura. Y'all laughing. I'm serious. I read that. And he lives with his husband. Now, the Bible says, and he made them male and female. Then shall a man leave his mother and father and cleave to his wife. So all about the concept, no right way, all about that is wrong. There is a right way. There is a right way. Now, why take the time to say this? It's kind of like this. I'm jumping corners because I want to finish this. We are here to preach against sin, not preach against a person. Hear me good. Hear me good. Even the Lord had to get me, because at one point I didn't want to be around anything that was not straight. At one time I would leave restaurants if the waiter. And the Lord said, if you have the message, you have to love them and hate the sin. So even I had to adjust my thinking to say that's a soul that needs Jesus. And though I don't condemn what you're in, I still want to witness to the soul that you can be set free. So we hate the y'all read that scripture. I don't have it in front of me. It says, he who knew no sin became sin for us. Now get that. He died. He took upon the sin so you could be free. He condemned the sin so you would not have to be condemned. He wanted to save the sinner, not save the sin, save the sinner. So you have to distinguish that Jesus loves everybody. He died for everybody. He loves everybody. As a church representative, as a body of Christ believer, and one who has a message and a voice in the kingdom, my job is to say, Jesus loves you. And he wants to deliver you. We're not hating. So Jesus separated sin from the sinner. Say that with me. Jesus separated the sin from the sinner. I don't want to go through all these verses, but you'll see, you can go to the account of Zacchaeus, when Zacchaeus, a tax collector, a sinner, wanted to see Jesus, Jesus tells him when he was in a tree, Jesus tells him to come down. I want to go to your house. Salvation has come to your house. And Zacchaeus said, whatever I have done, I will return it. Zacchaeus got saved. Pharisees and scribes said he eats with sinners. Well, he ate with sinners to save the sinner. He never condemned the sin. Are you hearing me? Because tell your neighbor, you are not condemned. I'm almost done. Are you all still with me? Now, no church should spread hate. Say that. No church should spread hate. All are welcome to hear the gospel of Jesus Christ. But here, when you fall in love with a Savior, because here is the beautiful thing. Did you not know you were created to worship? You didn't know that? You were created to worship. You were created to worship. Tell your neighbor, you were created to worship. In parentheses, God. That's why when people don't have Christ, they'll substitute things that are not God. But you were created. We had a relationship with God. He made us in His image. We were born, or we were created. We weren't born. We were created to worship because He formed us. He spoke the tiger. He spoke the lion, but He formed you in His image. So we could respond to His holiness. We were at a place in God where we were holy because He was holy, but also the awesomeness of God, and you have to understand this. We weren't created to fall. We chose to fall. So when you look at predestination, don't think predestination is God programmed you and there's someone's going to be saved, someone's going to go to hell. That predestination does not mean predetermined. Predestination means He knows what you're going to think before you think it. Because He gives us free choice. Because if He just programmed us, then the Bible is wrong. If He just pre-programmed us, why did it say that whosoever will? If He pre-programmed, so predestination does not mean that He knows He programmed you. What it means is He knows your thoughts. He is so God. He knows what you're going to do. But He gives us free choice. Free choice is one of the foundations of a loving relationship. I don't make my wife love me. I don't make her love me. That's domination. That's control. And what if I make her do anything, her heart is not in it. I want her to choose to love me. I did not put a gun to her head and say, you better marry me. I asked her and she accepted. And God saying, I want to love me. God says, I want you to come to me, to choose me, because I chose you. that's the foundation of a relationship. I chose you, so will you choose me? Come on, say hallelujah. God chose you, so will you choose Him? That is the foundation, because worship is a sacrifice. Worship is how I, and I've said this, thank you, Sister Renee, Sister Nene. I'm trying, oh, let me, Sister Renee, let me know, go back to my roots. But thank you when you said worship is a lifestyle. That ain't the first time y'all heard that. Because I've been saying, I said, you know, worship doesn't start here. Worship is how I live. When I treat my wife right, I'm worshiping. When I treat my brother right, I'm worshiping. Everything I do. When Abraham tells his servant, I and the lad will go and worship and return, there was no Hammond B3 organ. There was no sermonic solo. There was no praise team. All there was a knife. And a sacrifice. In other words, when I worship, something gotta die. When I worship, self has to die. When I come to the Lord, my old ways have to die. Hear me, church. You don't take Jesus and custom make him for your life. This is what I want you to do, Lord. You know, I like this, and you know, I like that, and I ain't giving up that, Lord. Now you're my personal savior. No, he ain't your personal savior. Change that. Y'all giving people the wrong. No, ain't no, what goes for you goes for me. Ain't no personal. I can't customize him. I can't take Jesus to the tailor shop. I don't take my Bible with an eraser. What goes for me goes for you. What goes for me goes for you. I told a homosexual, this was years ago. I told a homosexual, I think I was just started preaching. And this was his response. You know, I can't help it. You know what I said? You're right. I can't help it either. He was like, I can't help it. It's what I feel. And I was like, I know, because I feel the same way. You a homosexual? No. You like what you like, and I like what I like. I like women. And if the Bible tells me to have one woman, I've got to obey the Bible. I got desires, just like you got desires. I got to take those desires to the Bible. And if those desires, y'all looking at me like I ain't preaching, don't go with the Bible, I've got to say, I may feel it, but I can't do it. This community say, if you feel it, do it. The Bible says, hey, you. It says, walk in the Spirit and you will not fulfill. We all got fleshly things that we could indulge in. Oh, y'all looking at me. If I got to keep myself, you got to keep yourself. And watch this. We can't keep ourselves. But now unto him who is able to keep me from falling. Come on, say he's able. He's able. Come on, say, now unto him. And I have to tell the Lord, Lord, help me. Wash me. That is, so our response, the biblical response is repent. The biblical response is the Bible condemns having sexual relations with the same sex. Just like the Bible condemns sexual before marriage, sex before marriage. The Bible condemns things that we as believers have to watch. And the Lord told me a long time ago, why do you keep your wife so close? Why do you always acknowledge your wife? Why do you, and I tell people, when you see me at conventions, I'm either with my wife or I'm by myself. You won't see me with a shoe of boys. I don't hang out with people. I'm with my wife or I'm by myself. Because I found out, the Lord told me this long time ago. He said, they'll look at you before they look at this. So you make sure this is in you. Because if you go astray, you will cause others to go astray. That's a big responsibility. You don't even want that responsibility. But that's what our responsibility is. We are the salt of the earth. Everybody's standing. Everybody's standing. Nobody here has to ever feel bad about a struggle. No one here has to ever feel bad about falling. That's not what the message is. Only time I mention the LGBT community, the only reason I mention it because when laws pass, then what is in the world can become normal. And the devil knows if I keep showing it, if I keep showing it, if I keep showing it, it will become normal. To children, it would become curious. I didn't understand why. If when I was playing and you say, let your child express themselves. I was playing Barbie dolls with my sister. My dad came in and said, hey, boy, boys don't play with dolls. Go get you a G.I. Joe. But that was so harsh. Because I was just being innocent. I didn't know. They were playing dress up. Boys don't wear makeup. And then I screamed. Ah! He would say, when you scream, scream, who? He's like, don't you scream like a girl. Now y'all say, it's innocent. He was trying to put every man masculine agenda in me that he could. And there was always a correction. If your girl wanna hang out with the boys and beat them up and play football, careful. Give her a Barbie. Y'all laughing. Here's my point. You don't let your child just grow up to express themselves. You are to give them direction. Your name got a last name. If you got a last name, you got a mother and father. Or you got somebody that used to tell you, this is what the word says. If you're struggling, we all have struggles. But we take those struggles and not make provisions for struggle. We crucify them or we take them before the Lord. I'm not kicking you out. I'm not coming against you. But you recognize you have people watching us. I want to pray for you today. I want to pray for you. Hallelujah. First of all, I want to pray for someone who is not saved. If you are not saved, if you have never accepted Jesus Christ as Lord and Savior, come. Come. The Lord wants to save you now. If you can't say, if I die now, I would go to heaven. If you can't say that, I would ask you to come. Come. You want Jesus. Heaven and hell does not exist because you believe it or not. Heaven and hell exist because God said it exists. Tomorrow may be too late. Come, come, come, come. Come, come, come. Today you hear my voice, harden not your heart. Everybody in here saved? Everybody in here saved? If you die now, I know I will go to heaven. Those of you who want prayer, you want prayer, you want strength, you want God to do something in my life. Come, come. Hallelujah. Thank you, Jesus. Hallelujah. I need Jesus. I need Jesus. I need Jesus. Hallelujah. Hallelujah. Hallelujah. Wife, will you stand with me? Hallelujah.

0: Okay, I want to pray. God knows why you're up here. Lord knows. He knows why he would have me share what I shared, but he also knows that we all need him to help us through this journey. There are reasons why you're here. I don't know all reasons, but know that God will change you. God will strengthen you. God will deliver you. God will help you. Say that with me. God will strengthen me. God will deliver me. God will help me. If I give it to him, bow that head. Hallelujah. Thank you, Jesus. Thank you, Jesus. Thank you, Jesus. Father God, thank you for your word. Thank you because you have blessed us and kept us. Thank you because you are God and you're God everywhere. Father, I am praying now in the name of Jesus. Every need, every issue, every burden, every trial, or even every praise, every worship, Father, they bring to you. Father, you know these, thy people, and you can answer prayer all at the same time. Father, I'm asking that these release. Come on, lift those hands and say, I release it, I release it. I give it to the Lord, I give it to the Lord. I give it to the Lord. Come on, release it, I give it to the Lord. Come on, just give it to him. Just give it to him. I release it, I release it in the name of Jesus. I release it in the name of Jesus. I'm going to lay my hands on you, but I want to share this word. I want to share this word. This is what God says about us. I want to share this word. Sister Drusilla went to Psalm 28 on Tuesday night, and something came that she read. Go to Psalm 28, put this on the screen, and the 8th verse. The Lord is their strength, and he is the saving refuge of his anointed. Come on, say, the Lord is my help. The Lord is my strength. Come on, say, God is the strength. Now, saving refuge means the ultimate deliverer. He is a deliverer of his anointed. The ones he has called. The ones he has chosen. The one Minister David Singleton said, put his name on. He is your strength. That's why we pray. He is your strength. Come on, say, the Lord is my strength. Say this, he is the saving refuge because I am his anointed. Refuge means a protection. Refuge means, in this context, it's a barrier. It's the enemy won't be able to get to me. Hallelujah. I'm praying in the name of Jesus. I'm praying. I'm laying my hands on you, but I am praying. I'm praying. I'm praying that you will touch them. I'm praying that you will touch them.
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3: I am having a very difficult time restraining myself from just spending all of this radio time telling you all the things that God has done that I could never have imagined, things beyond anything I would ever be capable of because of the Holy Spirit at work in my life. The adventure of walking with the Lord Jesus Christ is one of the greatest experiences you can ever have. And you will never be able to guess ahead of time what he's going to do. People ask me all of the time, Dr. Jeremiah, did you ever dream when you started out that you would be on the radio all over the world? Of course not. But God took the beginning and took it to the place he wanted it to go through his ministry of the Holy Spirit. And when I look back and see the many places where he intervened that I could not possibly have known how to do the right thing, I'm overwhelmed. He is capable of doing greater things than you can imagine. If he can do greater things through you than Jesus did when he was on this earth, just imagine what that means. And we're going to have more of that in just a moment as we continue our discussion of John 14:22. Tomorrow here on Turning Point, we will begin a two-day discussion of the gifts of the Spirit, one of the most controversial parts of this discussion. In the meantime, don't forget to get your copy of the book, which is the resource for this month. It is a book that will help you learn about the Holy Spirit, and it will memorialize these truths that we're talking about with all of the scriptures and the illustrations, the places you need to look for additional material. This is a great asset to have in your library, and we want you to have it. It's yours for the asking for a gift of any size during the month of June. As I mentioned to you earlier, the month of June is a critical month for Turning Point because it's the last month in the financial year when we get our audit and when we find out how we're doing and what kind of resources we have for the future. Your part in all of this is so important. So if God has blessed you through Turning Point, consider how you might be a blessing to us during this important time. And we'll be so honored and happy to send you this book as well. Here is part two of The Work of the Holy Spirit. The message of reconciliation meets the basic needs of every man and woman, every boy and girl, and it meets those needs permanently and never has to be repeated. In miracles, only God's power and goodness are revealed, but in conversion, God's grace is revealed. Something that causes even the angels to look over the bowels of heaven and wonder. The message of the saving grace of God, men and women, is the greater message because it is the message that extended to the Gentiles and rolled outward across the world like a mighty tsunami wave. The death, burial, and resurrection of Jesus Christ have given to us in this generation the greatest message that has ever been communicated to any people at any time in any place. There's never been anything like it, and there never will be. At any time will there ever be anything like the gospel. It is called the eternal gospel, the good news. And you and I can show compassion and reach out to help people with their hurts. We can minister to them in their sorrow. We can assist them in dealing with terrible addictions and dysfunctional family situations. But if in the process we do not give them Jesus Christ and salvation, we have only postponed the inevitable. We have not helped them. Our message is greater because it is for

0: eternity. Over the years of ministry, God has given me some wonderful friends. Many of them here in this church and many of them here in the city. Some of them spread across the nation. One of my best friends is a doctor who lives in Boone, North Carolina. He keeps in touch with me almost every other week or so. We talk on the phone. He started a group called Medical Missions. This group brings doctors together and helps them go to the mission field for 2 weeks at a time every summer. And my friend, he goes to Africa. I think he's in Africa almost more than he's here. Every time I try to get a hold of him, he's in Africa. And they go there and they perform surgeries and they help people there that would never get help if they didn't come, because there's just nothing like that for these people. One day he told me something I never forgot. He said, "David, we used to go to Africa and do surgeries on the people that would come, broken limbs, dysfunctional faces." He said, "One day it dawned on us that all we were doing was fixing them up, and we were making them healthier on their way to hell. If you don't give them the gospel, you're not helping them." He said, "We made a commitment on that day that we would never do another surgery until we presented the gospel to the person who was getting the surgery, if they were capable of hearing it, and giving them an opportunity to receive Jesus Christ." What he was saying is, the physical is important, and it is true. Sometimes people don't care what we know unless they know how much we care. But if you only help people physically and don't give them the gospel, you haven't really helped them. You've only made them okay and till the inevitable, when they won't be okay for a long time. So I'm telling you that Jesus tells us one of the greater things about what we do is we don't just help people physically, and we do that as we can, but he's given to us the wonderful privilege of communicating the message of the gospel, which is life-changing. And some of you here today, you know what I'm talking about, because you remember what you were before Jesus Christ entered into your life and what he's done to make you a new person. So listen to me. One of the reasons why we can do greater works is because our message is a greater message. And then, number two, we have a greater ministry. Think about this for a moment. The works Jesus did while he walked the dusty paths of Israel were localized in scope. If you were up on a space flight and could look down on the great curve of the earth, and if the shuttle was in the right orbital position and weather permitted, you would strain your eyes and see a little strip of land at the edge of a great continental shelf. That little strip of land is Israel. Believe it or not, it is the size of New Jersey, the whole nation. During his lifetime, the Son of God was confined in his influence to a comparatively small section of that slice of Middle East. Do you know Jesus never left Israel? His whole ministry was in Israel. And if you've ever been to Israel, you know it's not a very big place. It's like a postage stamp. I did an event there some years ago, and we had so many people with us, we couldn't have the opening service in the same hotel. We had to split it up. And one was in one place and one was about 25 miles away in another place. And they said, "Dr. Jeremiah, we're going to have you speak in this service, and then we have a helicopter waiting for you, and we're going to take you to the other one for the other one." So I said, okay. I had no idea what I was getting into. The helicopter was located in the corner of a dark field with guards all around it, so nobody could get to it. I said, "Where's the lights?" "Oh, we can't turn the lights on. They might shoot us." Oh my goodness. Got in the helicopter and we flew, and in the dark, the pilot was saying, "Over there's Jordan. Over there's..." And he talked about all the lands that were surrounding, and you could see them all from Israel. They're just surrounded by all these lands, and up until recently, especially, lands filled with people who hated the Jewish people. That's where Jesus was. He spent his whole time in that little postage stamp nation. At that time, the whole world was Israel. And yet, in just a little more than 300 years, Christianity closed all the temples in heathen Roman Empire and numbered its converts by the millions as the gospel spread beyond the borders of Israel and began to fill the world. And today there are billions of people who claim Christ as their Savior. And the ministry isn't confined to Israel. It's exploded across the nation. I just spent 3 days with people who helped us take that message to these nations. And I told them, and I say this humbly, I believe, I now speak 19 different languages. I only know English, but I speak 19 different languages. Because through AI, they take my voice, it's my voice, and they put it into the language of other nations. They coordinate my lips with the words. And I'm telling you people, if you would see it, you would think David Jeremiah is speaking in Chinese. And I'm not. But the message is being preached in all these places, and they're just getting started. I'm going to have more languages next time I talk to you about this, because we're working on it really hard. What I'm saying is, we carry the ministry of the gospel to the ends of the earth. Jesus didn't do that. Jesus ministered in Israel. He never left Israel. But he empowered his disciples to go into all the world and preach the gospel. And he has told us that's our responsibility. Each of us to find a way to leverage the gospel for the whole world. And that's why we have radio and why we have television. And that's why we do social media and why we write books, is because we're trying to reach as many people as we can with the gospel. That's what Jesus has empowered us to do. These are the greater works he's given us to do because he went to the Father. And isn't it interesting? He went to the Father and put his DNA in every single Christian who's still on this earth. His DNA is the Holy Spirit. Isn't that something? While he was in Israel, he was confined in his own body. When he went to heaven, he said, I'm going to give you all the Holy Spirit. And the Holy Spirit came on the day of Pentecost. And now every single person who believes in Jesus Christ has the Holy Spirit living in them. And they can carry the message of Christ wherever they go. I pray a prayer sometimes when I get up in the morning. Lord Jesus, help me to take the influence of Christ wherever I go today. And all of us can do that. And when we do that, we're doing the greater works that Jesus said we would do, because we're going where he did not go, but he sent us as his representatives. Today, our words are carried across the entire globe. I do not preach in a small corner of Israel. When I preach, I speak in a large city. But even more amazing is how, through the blessing of modern technology, these messages are recorded and shared around the world instantly, continuously, almost endlessly, through many different channels. When we did the campaign on the Great Disappearance, on the Rapture, you remember that book a couple of books ago? After it was all over, some of the staff people came to me and said, we have calculated this, and these are actual numbers. The campaign for the Great Disappearance touched 300 million people around the world. How can you do that? Because Jesus said, greater works will you do than I did, because I'm going to the Father and I'm sending the Holy Spirit, and he will help you do these works. I remember when television first appeared, and I know some of you remember that too because you're older than I am. But, you know, I don't know if you remember this. When that first happened, those of us who were conservative Christians, we weren't sure that was a good thing. I know my dad wasn't sure it was a good thing. We didn't get a television for a long time after it became available. And when we did, my father used to sit on the bench, and every time a commercial came on, he'd go and shut the thing down. He was afraid it'd be a beer commercial or a cigarette commercial. I mean, that was his exercise for the night. Sit on the couch, go turn it off, sit on the couch. There were no remotes back then, remember? And I remember hearing people preach about television being the result of the prince of the power of the air, that it was satanic and it was no use and you didn't want to do television. And of course, it was like anything else. It is whatever you use it to be. And we finally got over that and realized that while it was a tool that could hurt people, it was a wonderful tool that could help people. And we began to do television ministry, and God uses that. And we use every form of communication, television, radio, print, podcasts, social media, live streams, apps. Whatever comes next, we use it to proclaim the gospel. And this will surprise you. We're even on TikTok. And I say the farther the better, the faster the better, the sooner the better, until Jesus comes back. What Jesus was saying to his disciples was this: while I was on this earth, I was localized. I could only touch individual men and women in my travels and speak to a few local audiences. But believe me, after I am gone and the Holy Spirit comes to fill my disciples, my ministry will be as far spread as Christians are. So wherever there is a Christian, there's Christ. And wherever there's a believer, there's ministry. We have a greater message. We have a greater ministry. And then one more thing, we have greater miracles. I can almost hear some of you say, okay, I've been with you so far, Pastor, but now the miracle thing, I'm not into that. How could there be greater miracles than the one we've heard you talk about already? So let me suggest to you that the Lord Jesus, while he was on this earth, never saw a conversion like that of Saul of Tarsus. He never saw a revival like the great awakenings that have shaken our world. The miracle of conversion is indeed a grade A miracle. It is the greatest miracle there is. Do you believe that? Just think about what happens when someone comes to Christ. A person who once lived closed from God, self-centered and without direction, becomes alive to God. The one who was spiritually dead is now filled with joy and peace through the power of the Holy Spirit. A life that was once in chaos now has order and meaning and purpose. He's born again, a miracle of grace and a living testimony to the God who creates and saves. Wow. That's what happens when a person receives Jesus. That's what happened to you when you said yes to him. You were a closed system and you became an open system. You were chaos and now you are a new creation. The longer God gives me the opportunity to preach and teach, the more overwhelmed and amazed I am that he does what he does through the salvation of souls. By his grace, he works in human hearts in ways you and I can never comprehend. Sometimes we hear the stories and we say, how in the world could that have happened? He can take a person who is going totally the wrong direction and in a moment of time through an encounter with Jesus Christ, radically change that person and set him on a road to happiness in his heart. Jesus Christ is the only one who can do that. And that is the miracle he's called us to participate in. We spread throughout our neighborhoods, our nation, and our world as ambassadors of the gospel of Jesus Christ. And wherever that gospel is preached, wherever someone comes to Christ, the greatest miracle that ever happens on the earth is happening in the life of that person. They are changed for eternity. And I tell you again what Billy Graham said, they will live as long as God. Amen. The power behind the greater works is also expressed in this passage. How do we go about the greater works? If you read this passage of Scripture, you won't have any doubt about it. John 14 says, most assuredly I say to you, he who believes in me, the works that I do, he will do also. And greater works than these he will do, because I go to my Father. And whatever you ask in my name, that I will do, that the Father may be glorified in the Son. If you ask anything in my name, I will do it. The greater works are accomplished through prayer. I never go anywhere that people don't come up and say to me, Dr. Jeremiah, we pray for you every day. You have no idea the power that is in that. We wouldn't be where we are, doing what we're doing, touching the people we touch, if people didn't pray. And the Lord has honored these prayers, and I believe with all my heart that the secret to all that God has done and all that he's going to do is found in the power of prayer. And I promise you, when we pray, our dreams will be greater than our memories. It is exciting to me to understand what begins to happen as we pray. Take another look at that verse. Jesus said, and whatever you ask in my name, that I will do. If you ask anything in his name, he will do it. That's no small distinction. I mean, sometimes Christians get weary because we forget. And I want you to read this carefully because we often misread this verse. Listen carefully. We think God wants us to do his work for him. So we pray, Lord, I'm praying to you to help me do this work, but that's not what the verse says. Listen to what the verse says. And whatever you ask in my name, I will do it. God doesn't want us to do it. He wants to do it through us. If we keep trying to do it ourselves, we're going to get worn out. We're going to get really tired, really weary. We aren't capable of doing God's work, but God wants to do his work through us. And he says, if you ask anything in my name, it doesn't say you will be able to do it. He says, if you ask anything in my name, watch out, I'll do it. I'll do it through you. I'll do it for you. I'll do it by you. I remember hearing about a preacher some years ago who said he could build a great church if there was no God. I'm not sure that's a compliment. Sometimes we do commendable, praiseworthy things in the energy of our flesh. But when God begins to do the work through us, it is an entirely different proposition altogether. Incredible things begin to happen, things we never dreamed would happen. We've had some things like that happen to us in the last few days, things we could never have dreamed would be possible. So I tell you, the possibility of greater works and the promise of it and the power behind it, the priority of the greater works. A long time ago, a pastor of the Moody Church in Chicago made this statement. He said, never undertake more Christian work than can be covered in continual prayer. Good counsel, and I have a feeling that many of us are over our limit. I have a feeling that many churches are well over their limit. Oh, how we need to grasp the priority of prayer. I have no idea what is going to happen in and through this ministry because I'm not going to do it. God's going to do it through me. As we pray, God will show us what he's doing, and we'll get under the spout. There's a wonderful truth that you live your life by. Find out what God is doing and get in on it. Find out where God is blessing and be a part of it. You don't have to look very far. You can figure that out yourself. The reason I'm excited about it is because I know God's vision for you and for me, for my family and your family, for my city and your city, is greater than our own individuals could ever be. When I started out to do what I'm doing, I was preaching in a little church in Thurston, Ohio, as a young college man. 35 people showed up every Sunday religiously. It reminded me, as I look back over my life and over the years, what God has done, how he has taken the little things you do, and you do them faithfully, and pretty soon those little things become other things, and you do those faithfully, and then other things happen. That's the story of ministry. You don't just show up one day and all of a sudden you have the immeasurable blessing of God. You trust God for every day to do what you know he wants you to do. And sometimes it's an incidental thing. But listen to God. He will tell you, I know that for a fact. If you ask God to direct you and lead you, he will do it. You may not like what he tells you to do, but he will do it. And you can count on it. And so often in the past, I've concentrated on this goal and that goal, and I'm really into goals and objectives and plans, but I believe that people should not concentrate as much as they do on the goal, but more on the power. God will help you do this. So what I want to leave with you today as we close our minds around this passage is this. Let's don't short circuit what God wants to do in our life. You know, God would do much more in the lives of his people except for unbelief. The one thing that keeps God from doing his work, God won't bless unbelief. If we don't believe God will do it, he won't do it. If you trust him to do it, you better be ready, because the surprise is about to come. We have to put our feet in the water before God calls the water back. We have to take the first step. We can't just wait. Now, let's see what God does, and if he does something, maybe I'll be a part of it. No, you have to be bold in your faith, and you have to pray this prayer. Lord, help me today to do the greater works that you talked about in John 14. Show me some people who need Jesus and let me help them come to Jesus. Some people who might come to church and hear about Christ and become Christians. Some children who need to go to Sunday school, but they need somebody to take them. All of these things that God puts in our hearts to do, you know what I'm talking about. It's different for every one of us. God has a unique plan for your life and for mine. I have no idea what is going on in your life, but he wants to work through his Spirit and help you do the greater works. You're not going to find a framed copy of it hanging on the wall in some office. God is going to do it in his own way, in startling, unexpected ways, as we trust him, and you will probably be surprised when it happens. Someone once told me, if it makes sense, it's probably not from God. If it's logical, probably God didn't tell you to. If you're always doing the logical things, God's probably not in the equation. Say, God, help me to do something outside of the box for you. Help me to leverage what you've equipped me to do for the kingdom and for the glory of Christ. And when we do that, we will see revival. We will see salvation. We will see the blessing of God. Nothing that is ever needed will be in lack, but we will have all that God promised for us. That is my prayer for us as we reach out across the world. I remind you of a very special statement that's a part of our DNA. Here it is. The light that shines the farthest has to shine the brightest at home. If we're going to reach the world, it starts with us. We have to be the bright light here first before we can touch the world. And we are that by the grace of God. I think about our candle lighting ceremony that we have every year on Christmas Eve. And it's such a testimony to what happens with one light coming down the center aisle. And then little by little, all the lights being lit until the room is filled with the glory of light. And we sing that little song, this little light of mine, I'm going to let it shine. Hide it under a bushel? No, I'm going to let it shine. Men and women, that's what God has called us to do. Let's ask God to help us shine like we never have, holding our lights up high, making a difference in people's lives around us for the glory of Christ and for the salvation of many. And God bless us as we do it. And all God's people said, amen. The end of that message, I told you, was pretty unusual. And if you've never heard John 14:22 before, you probably are still kind of shaking your head, because it is an incredible, incredible truth with possibilities that go beyond anything you and I can imagine. Tomorrow, we're going to learn about the gifts of the Spirit. The Bible says that the Holy Spirit has given gifts to the body of Christ. Everybody who's a Christian has a spiritual gift. I don't care who you are or how ungifted you may feel. You are a gifted child of God, and we'll learn about it tomorrow and Monday here on Turning Point. We are thankful for the opportunity that we have to bring this teaching into your home, into your car, wherever you listen. I meet people all over the world who tell me they've been listening to Turning Point for years. Some of them tell me their grandparents listened, their parents listened, they got saved listening, their children got saved listening. The Word of God, so powerful. Thanks for joining us. See you next time.
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5: 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My friend John Maxwell, a Christian author and speaker, gives a wonderful definition of success. He says, success is knowing your purpose in life, growing to